we are less than 60 days away until 2027. Isn't that wild? But it's been a good 2026, though. It's been a great one. So looking forward to ending it with you all and rolling into 2027, okay? So get them shoelaces tied up. Let's get it going. Let's get it going. We're just going to play some music and just walk and enjoy the vibes, all right? It's the Neighborhood Show, WJCT News 89.9.

Check, check, 1, 2, 1, 2. DJ Craig Digger here. You're in the neighborhood with my neighbor, my brother, the one and only, Mr. Al Pete, WJCT

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1: 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We're about to give y'all that jazz festival, baby. Let's go.

You're listening to The Neighborhood with Mr. Al Pete. Stick around. We've got Bop City coming up next with great jazz. We've got Chill Out with the Electro Lounge and then Blues at Midnight with Blues Horizon. 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

playlist of the music that we played. Really hope you enjoyed the music. That was a little bit of new stuff as well as some local artists. Let me take that back. Not local artists. Some independent artists from Jacksonville, Florida. So shouts out to Kel James. Shouts out to Jay Ryan. Shouts out to Maestro. Yeah, we rocking, trying to put y'all on to some great music. So stay tuned. We got some jazz coming up and we got some electro lounge coming up as well and then replays. So stick around. We got that music for you for Saturdays, each and every Saturday. So thank you so much for your love and appreciation for what I do. All right. Be good to yourselves. Be good to others. Signing off, Mr. LP.

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2: 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We're going to be getting into a record called Live at Small's Paradise by the singer Babs Gonzalez. This was recorded in 1963 in the third era of Small's Paradise. It was opened by Tommy Smalls in 1925, sold to Ed Smalls, no relation, in 1955, and then again transferred to Wilt Chamberlain, to the basketball star Wilt Chamberlain in 1961. So by the time Babs Gonzalez recorded this record, it would have been in the Wilt Chamberlain years. And even though Wilt Chamberlain was making a move towards more R&B, rock and roll, and things like that, there still were, as you can hear, a lot of top-notch jazz musicians. This record features the great Clark Terry on trumpet, Johnny Griffin on tenor, Horace Parlin on piano, Buddy Catlett on bass, and Ben Riley on drums. It's an absolutely amazing album. And what really brought my attention to Babs Gonzalez was listening to an interview with Sonny Rollins when he mentions that Babs Gonzalez had introduced him to Fats Navarro. And in fact, this was Sonny Rollins' first recording session, and Babs was the one who called Sonny up, brought him to the studio, and made that connection between, you know, Sonny Rollins and the somewhat older and virtuosic trumpeter Fats Navarro. So I looked in a little bit deeper, and I learned Babs Gonzalez was from Newark, New Jersey. And, you know, that's a place where I spent some time, and a lot of my favorite musicians are from there. Woody Shaw, Wayne Shorter, Tyshawn Sorey. So I know, you know, this guy's from Newark. He must mean business. So I checked some of it out, and I was really impressed with the way that Babs was taking the bebop language, but also, as he put it, building a bridge to the people. So I think this album is a great chance for all of us to get a window into what Small's Paradise was like musically, and also to experience Babs' vision in full for an afternoon at the club. Now, this was a club with no cover charge, with great food. It was known to have better food than the Cotton Club up the street. Stayed open late. I mean, they had shows starting at 6 a.m. And interestingly, this is where Malcolm X worked when he came to New York. After he lost his job with the railroad, he got a job at Small's Paradise. And you know, supposedly learned about the numbers game and other aspects of the street life at the New York street life at Small's Paradise. So just a little bit of a window. But not only was it known for street life, but also for hosting benefits for the community. So they really maintained strong ties with the Harlem community, did a lot of benefit work, and really gave back to the neighborhood in a lot of ways. And maybe that's what gave the club such long staying power, because it did stay open from 1925 all the way until 1986. when it was sort of the last of these long-running clubs. And even now, when you go to that area, you'll find the Shrine, which is a great music venue in New York that has jazz, all kinds of world music. That's right there at 7th Ave and 135th Street. So let's go ahead and take a journey over there, back to Babs Gonzalez live at Small's Paradise. This is a 40-minute album. And the tracks are it opens with an introduction, which is Satin Doll. Then comes Ooh Papa Da, which is a song that was later covered by Dizzy Gillespie, who also did the vocals on it to great effect. La Moody Mood Por Amor, also known as Moody's Mood for Love, classic. A tune called Integration, a political cut. Bebop Santa Claus, which is pretty much what it sounds like. Dem Jive New York People. Then we've got Roundabout Midnight, beautiful version of the Monk tune. Keepin' Ugly Woman, which kind of provides a little bit of a window into this other side of Babs Gonzalez. And the classic St. Louis Blues is going to close it off. After that, we're going to go and listen to a little bit of Ben Webster, because why not? And I want to hear this cut, Lover Come Back to Me, from the record that Soulville, that Ben Webster did with Oscar Peterson. It just really exemplifies why it was so important to be recording on these LPs instead of these little short 45s that were coming out, because you just couldn't say all that you wanted to say on a tune like that, you know, in 3.5-4 minutes. So we've got 8 minutes of Ben Webster after we listen to this Babs Gonzalez album. So with no further ado, let's kick it off with Babs Gonzalez, Ben Riley on drums, Clark Terry on trumpet, Johnny Griffin on tenor. I mean, this band is ridiculous. So here we go. Let's check it out.

make a few records here this afternoon, and we have some wonderful surprises in store for you. Voila. And I'd like to take this time, ladies and gentlemen, to also introduce you individually to the fellas on the stand. We have with us this afternoon, I'd say, the most exciting saxophone player in the country. How about a nice round of applause for the one and only Jonathan Griffin? Let's give him a nice round of applause. And also in our front line, a gentleman of the trumpet and the flugelhorn and arranger, and he's currently working for the NBC networks. A nice taste for Monsieur Clark Terry. Voila.

verbs and pronouns. And that's for the wonderful Ben Reilly at the Tubbs. Let's give him a nice face. Crazy. Ladies and gentlemen, I'd just like to say that this is the bebop story. And for those of you who are not familiar with it, I'd just like to say that back in 1947, quite a few men were trying to find a way to reach the public with this new music. And I'd just like to say that we finally got together and got one. It was very nice to me, but it was a little greater to a colleague of mine named Dizzy Gillespie. And I hope you enjoy something we're going to give you called Ooh Pop A Da.

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And at this time, ladies and gentlemen, I'd like to move over to another one since we're in the memory department. And it's a little thing. I hope you remember something we call Le Moody Mood, Poor and More.

Never knowing what love's about. Johnny Griffin, you can come on and you can wail now if you want to. I'm through. Thank you. Thank you, Mercy. Thank you. Thank you. Thank you. Thank you very much, lovers of Strange Tonya. Ladies and gentlemen, I'd like to say at this time that Melba Liston is sitting here, and while you're handing out tastes, how about a nice taste for one of the greatest lady, but I got to call her lady, she wear dresses, the greatest lady arranger in the whole history of the WIL world, Mademoiselle Melba Liston, stand up and take one, baby. Crazy. Voila. Last August, I made a record, and the title of this thing is called Something We Still Ain't Got, We Ain't Got Integration.

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There is the cook, the maid, the butler too. That's in our civilization. We'll soon have pay TV for all of our homes. We ain't got integration.

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Now you would have to dig the United States Supreme Court for passing the desegregation ruling. Now take those freedom riders, they're pioneering every day for all of mankind's salvation. And when they spend 3 months in a Mississippi jail, you know them cats want them some integration.

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Everybody's talking about jazz and poetry. That happens to be the big thing right now. But about 1955, I did one which was really the biggest to me, and I don't know nothing about jazz and poetry. All I know, it was called entertainment, and it was a little thing I called a bebop Santa Claus.

'Twas the black before Christmas, and all through the path the scene was very deserted, except for old moms and dad. And there they sat hung in their big easy chair. They was goofed off eggnog, sherry, and a wee taste of beer. Sis and little Junior, they lie snoozing in bed, while visions of Mark 12 dance through their head. So old Pops told Mom, said, look, baby, we better make it to bed, 'cause we really can't let Santa dig us with our eyes all red. And just then, out on the stoop, ooh-wee, such a clatter, old Pops, he eased to the porthole to see what was the matter. Now his heart did the jumps, and my man fell straight back when his glimmers fell on a red Cadillac.

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Standing in red, he just did some of that New York twist right on through. He said, Jim, I'm the bebop Santa, and I'm from the cool North Pole, and I have been known since the days of old. I'm known from here to eternity, so you got to be very square if you don't dig me. So cast our peoples into my bag and see what righteous objects I am going to lay on thee.

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Well, that's it, old Santa did shout. And then he buttoned up his crazy cashmere and he quickly cut out. And just then from below, he heard a voice shout, "Have a real crazy Christmas, but don't get knocked out." Thank you. At this time, we'd like to move over into the realm of Shakespearean literature, and I'd like to prove to you that even though you might have two hit records under your belt, it still means that New York is full of a whole lot of jive people.

first got to New York, I believed in the saying, do unto others as you would want them to do unto you. But I soon found out that a stud would starve to death in this town if he did not keep him one or two. So I moved into a block that was very convenient by both subway and bus to reach. And do you know the next thing I found about New York people is don't nobody practice what they preach. Because right across the street from me, one of them old jive preachers live. And would you believe this stud has found a brand new sermon called It Is Better to Receive Than to Give. And then there's old stuck-up Evelyn. She's got her a muskrat coat and a jive zircon diamond ring. And yesterday she got busted for shoplifting. So now every day she's stuck up in pure Sing Sing. And then there is a widow lady named Miss Johnson. She goes to church every Sunday, come rain or come shine. But from a Monday to Saturday, you'd figure she had a license cause she's dealing in everything that makes your eyes real blurry with Sneaky Pete wine. And then upstairs over me is two of them old jive models, them old half glamour girls, but they must have been touched in the head cause the first thing they sound me on the stairway was a Babs, have you got any bread? I said, no, baby, I'm new in town, and really, I just moved in this block, and I'm waiting on old Clark Terry to loan me a pound to get my vine out of hock. And then there's one more stud. He's named Willie the Weeper and has a Cadillac of pure fire engine red. But every morning, Willie comes by my house to wash up because his Cadillac is also his New York bed. And, last but not least is my old landlady. And for 12 years I thought this old lady was nice and she was very sweet. And do you know I didn't have no room rent last night? She put me into the pure cold New York street. And there's one more stud. He sells herbs and tea leaves, and you can even get the figure for a $5 bill. And do you know yesterday my man got a figure in Leavenworth cause he was dealing a Sneaky Pete pill. So here is a cue from me to you. If you intend to live in New York town, is keep you some real long green and be down with the scene, or else you are...

Thank you. Thank you very much. I can see that you people really enjoy the higher type of Shakespearean literature. It's very nice on a Sunday afternoon. Ladies and gentlemen, at this time, I'd like to say that this next tune is about one of the most beautiful of jazz ballads, and also one of the most recorded of the jazz ballads. And about 3 years ago, Thelonious Monk asked me to write some special lyrics for his wonderful selection. And at this time, I'm going to sing them, but I'm going to feature the cats in the group on this. And first of all, will be Clark Terry, then Johnny Griffin and Horace Parlin. And it's a wonderful little thing by Thelonious Monk called Comme ça du mid-soul, in English, A Round About Midnight.

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Thank you. 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At this time, we got two more. And the first one is a Shakespearean literature thing for all the men in the house. And it's called Keep an Ugly Woman.

Now, most of you men are very choosy about the ladies that you meet. Now, sometimes it's these ladies' hair. Then again, sometimes it's the size of these ladies' great big feet. But that ain't nothing to all the treasures all these old scarecrows hold. When with just a wee bit of kindness, a New York man can take all of her hard-earned gold. So if you know you're a woman that's big around as a grizzly bear, and she ain't got no kind of shape and very burnt out hair, and if this old girl is so dumb she can't even count the 1, 2, 3, well, my man, hand me her phone number, 'cause she is just right for me. Now, I suppose you know you another little old girl that's the skinniest chick in town, and when an August wind come creeping by, you got to chain this old girl down. And suppose she is so ugly that she is a pity to see. Well, I still ask you for her phone number, 'cause you know she's just right for me. Now, I have majored in women, and I'm used to all sorts of types. I done had the pure and the you, so you know I'm down with all the feminine hypes. But there's one thing I found, sure as a bee want him a wee taste of honey, is keep you an ugly chick stashed somewhere, my man, and you'll always have a left pocket full of money. Well, I got me about 27 of them old scarecrows, and my wallet is very much intact. And would you believe right out front, Parks, I got me a brand new pure Cadillac. But you know, sometimes I get a little embarrassed on Sunday when I'm walking down the street, 'cause with a gorilla on your arm, my man, you don't know who you just might meet. So I'm gonna let old Clark Terry and Johnny Griffin have all the flow show, and let these studs glamour all the time. And just give me one good ugly woman and old Babs, I'll always have mine. But excuse me, all you ladies in the house, I really don't want you girls to feel outdone. 'Cause the old saying is, if you ladies can't find no fools, how y'all gonna have y'all some extra fun? So if you ladies know you a man that has a very good job, and this old stud is raggedy, dirty, need a shoe shine, and look like a slob, and that's all right, baby, if his clothes make him a pure, natural New York wreck, just be nice and sweet to him on Friday night and cop his paycheck. And then you ladies, y'all can ball and get tall and don't have to worry about your hair in rainy weather. And just think, if you get enough bread, you and old Gonzalez might get together. So just for our clothes, I want all the ladies in the house that it's all right with me if you use this on any ugly man. Thank you, Shakespeare. Thank you. Thank you. Voila. Ladies and gentlemen, this is the last one. And at this time, I'd like to take you to Clark Terry's home and do a little thing called the St. Louis Blues. And in this thing, we had four voices, but since there ain't but one, I'm going to skip over all the voices, and you had a catch-as-catch-can.

0: St. Louis Wonder.
1: Thank you. 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Ta-ta, y'all.
2: Yeah, and despite this kind of hipster, nonchalant, merci beaucoup, ta-ta, y'all attitude, you know, Babs was a really heavy musician. He was trained as a drummer and a pianist. He had toured with Lionel Hampton and some other big bands before he came to bebop and actually got help from no one other than Dizzy Gillespie in learning to navigate the bebop harmonies and rhythms that were new at the time. So he is really a top-notch musician that's dedicated to this sort of meeting people where they're at mentality that he felt was really important to the success of bebop. So let's go ahead and get into this Ben Webster cut. Oh, y'all are listening to Bop City on WJCT. I'm here every Saturday night at 9. Also on Jacksonville Jazz Radio HD4 Saturdays and Sundays at 10. And that is international, so don't miss it. Let's get into this Ben Webster track, Lover Come Back to Me. It's a beautiful cut from his record Soulville, also featuring Oscar Peterson on piano, Ray Brown on bass, Stan Levy on drums, and Herb Ellis on guitar. I think it showcases Ben Webster's use of space, his use of tone, and specifically of air and wind in his sound. And I think it brings to mind the two things that that he said when he was driving home in Steve McQueen's car on his way to his deathbed. And he said, "Don't let anyone play my horn after I die and scatter my ashes to the wind." So I think that this concept of air just moves through his whole life. And, you know, in my opinion, just, I know I said John Coltrane was the greatest, and then after that I said, wait, but Lester Young was the greatest. But Ben Webster, you know, it's hard to argue with that. Just listen to the phrasing, listen to the beauty and emotion that he puts into his music. And I also think he's right up there with the best of them. So enjoy this one. Lover Come Back to Me by Ben Webster with the Oscar Peterson Trio.

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This is your host, Daniel Stark, on WJCT 89.9. I'm here every Saturday night from 9 o'clock to 10 o'clock p.m. Also on Jacksonville Jazz Radio HD4 from 10 to 11 on Saturdays and Sundays. We got just enough time for one more track. This one's from Art Blakey. It's called In the Basement, recorded in 1954 for MRC Records. And the composer who's credited is Henry Durant, who also plays tenor here. Check it out.

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I hope you enjoyed hearing all those tracks today, and I'm looking forward to seeing you all next week. 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
6: Welcome to the Electro Lounge on a Saturday night. Now, about 2 weeks ago, Dave Agar, the world-renowned cellist, stopped by for an interview with First Coast Connect with Ann Schindler, and he played so much gorgeous cello music in the gallery here and on the air that I was so inspired that this whole program has a whole lot of string music, thanks to Dave Agar. Sit back and enjoy tonight's program, a tribute and an inspiration of Mr. Agar.

was Mr. D in Frisco. Every day was summer, flying high. Wonder Boy was going where the jigs go. Set your sights on many, multiply. We ran into some trouble at the Cape Fear. Chico played the drums too fast. His drumming sounds like bumming to a soft ear. The golden days of West Coast jazz.

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Round about 11 in the red light. The final stage of West Coast Jazz.

You're listening to the Electro Lounge in a special Dave Eggar inspired show. Yehudi Menuhin and Stephen Grappelli is where we started with Berlin's Isn't This a Lovely Day? Gershwin's It Ain't Necessarily So from Rebecca Zepin. Love her. Nina Simone with Feeling Good, the Joe Clausel remix. Garde du Nord with Chet's Chet. Miles Davis Quintet, It Never Entered My Mind, what a beautiful version. The Brothers Comatose with A.J. Lee with a nice version of Neil Young's Harvest Moon. And then Dave Eggar featuring Amber Rubarth with Redemption Song and Hillbillies and Bach. And finally, DeFaz with the Stuba Philharmonia with Death by Chocolate. More music right now.

0: Well, that's a wrap for hour number one of the Electro Lounge on a Saturday night. I'm David Luckin, your host every Saturday night from 10 to midnight. Tonight's first hour inspired by the incredible cellist Dave Eggar. Thank you so much for your inspiration and all your music. Stick around. We've got another hour of music coming. All fresh music in the next hour, all brand new. So don't go anywhere. You're in tune with music at the Electro Lounge only on WJCT News 89.9.
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0: Welcome to the Electro Lounge on a Saturday night. Hour number two is about to start. Dave Eggar inspired the first hour, and this hour is inspired by a whole lot of new music.

Galaxy.

You're listening to the second hour of the Electro Lounge on a Saturday night. Dave Agar inspired the first hour. This hour is inspired by a company called Cosign out of Brooklyn, who sends me all the good new music that's out there. So this hour started with Dublon with Sweet Nothings featuring Deeza. And then some, one of my favorite groups, These Sacred Souls with Victor Axelrod on One and the Same. And then These Sacred Souls again with Waiting on the Right Time. 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Nicholas Payton and Butcher Brown covering Miles Davis's most famous song, So What? Dublon again with Grilled Lobster. Tara Lilly with Break the Motion. Keeper with When There's Love Around. Keeper again when I remember this picture. Tiny Toons, Will You Catch Me? Lux with 100 billion stars. That goes way back to the Electro Lounge. 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And to end the show is Phenomenon with Sleepy Meadows of Buxton. So until next time, take care, be safe, and sweet dreams.

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1: Thank you. 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

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Janis Joplin is found dead at the Landmark Hotel in Los Angeles after a heroin overdose. She was just 27.

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2: Good evening, neighbors and groovers. Hopefully everybody is good and well. It's your favorite neighbor, Mr. LP, right here one more time, one more again with the Neighborhood Show, WJCT News 89.9. Hopefully your week has been good and your weekend is much better. So we are going to play some good hip hop, soul, funk, jazz, and all the things in between, the things that we love to listen to. All right. So happy fall, happy October. We are less than 60 days away until 2027. Isn't that wild? But it's been a good 2026 though. It's been a great one. So looking forward to ending it with you all and rolling into 2027. Okay. So get them shoelaces tied up. Let's get it going. Let's get it going. We're just going to play some music and just walk and enjoy the vibes, all right? It's the Neighborhood Show, WJCT News 89.9.

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DJ Craig Digger here. You're in the neighborhood with my neighbor, my brother, the one and only, Mr. Al Pete, WJCT

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1: 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I'm your host, Mr. Doodle Biggs, along with my brothers A1 and Beneficence. We're about to give y'all that jazz festival, baby. Let's go.

Really hope you enjoyed the music. That was a little bit of new stuff as well as some local artists. Let me take that back. Not local artists. Some independent artists from Jacksonville, Florida. So shouts out to Kel James. Shouts out to Jay Ryan. Shouts out to Maestro. Yeah, we rocking, trying to put y'all on to some great music. So stay tuned. We got some jazz coming up and we got some Electro Lounge coming up as well and then replay. So stick around. We got that music for you for Saturdays, each and every Saturday. So thank you so much for your love and appreciation for what I do. All right. Be good to yourselves. Be good to others. 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
7: Welcome to Bop City. 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We're going to be getting into a record called Live at Small's Paradise by the singer Babs Gonzalez. This was recorded in 1963 in the third era of Small's Paradise. It was opened by Tommy Smalls in 1925, sold to Ed Smalls, no relation, in 1955, and then again transferred to Wilt Chamberlain, to the basketball star Wilt Chamberlain, in 1961. So by the time Babs Gonzalez recorded this record, it would have been in the Wilt Chamberlain years. And even though Wilt Chamberlain was making a move towards more R&B, rock and roll, and things like that, there still were, as you can hear, a lot of top-notch jazz musicians. This record features the great Clark Terry on trumpet, Johnny Griffin on tenor, Horace Parlin on piano, Buddy Catlin on bass, and Ben Riley on drums. It's an absolutely amazing album. And what really brought my attention to Babs Gonzalez was listening to an interview with Sonny Rollins when he mentions that Babs Gonzalez had introduced him to Fats Navarro. And in fact, this was Sonny Rollins' first recording session, and Babs was the one who called Sonny up, brought him to the studio, and made that connection between, you know, Sonny Rollins and the somewhat older and virtuosic trumpeter Fats Navarro. So I looked in a little bit deeper, and I learned Babs Gonzalez was from Newark, New Jersey. And, you know, that's a place where I spent some time, and a lot of my favorite musicians are from there. Woody Shaw, Wayne Shorter, Tyshawn Sorey. So I know, you know, this guy's from Newark. He must mean business. So I checked some of it out, and I was really impressed with the way that Babs was taking the bebop language, but also, as he put it, building a bridge to the people. So I think this album is a great chance for all of us to get a window into what Small's Paradise was like musically, and also to experience Babs' vision in full for an afternoon at the club. Now, this was a club with no cover charge, with great food. It was known to have better food than the Cotton Club up the street. Stayed open late. I mean, they had shows starting at 6 a.m. And interestingly, this is where Malcolm X worked when he came to New York. After he lost his job at the railroad, he got a job at Small's Paradise. And you know, supposedly learned about the numbers game and other aspects of the street life at the New York street life at Small's Paradise. So just a little bit of a window. But not only was it known for street life, but also for hosting benefits for the community. So they really maintained strong ties with the Harlem community, did a lot of benefit work, and really gave back to the neighborhood in a lot of ways. And maybe that's what gave the club such long staying power, because it did stay open from 1925 all the way until 1986. When it was sort of the last of these long-running clubs. And even now, when you go to that area, you'll find the Shrine, which is a great music venue in New York that has jazz, all kinds of world music. That's right there at 7th Ave and 135th Street. So let's go ahead and take a journey over there, back to Babs Gonzalez live at Small's Paradise. This is a 40-minute album, and the tracks are, it opens with an introduction, which is Satin Doll. Then comes Ooh Papa Da, which is a song that was later covered by Dizzy Gillespie, who also did the vocals on it to great effect. La Moody Mood Por Amor, also known as Moody's Mood for Love, classic. A tune called Integration, a political cut. Bebop Santa Claus, which is pretty much what it sounds like. Dem Jive New York People. Then we've got Roundabout Midnight, beautiful version of the Monk tune. Keep an Ugly Woman, which kind of provides a little bit of a window into this other side of Babs Gonzalez. And the classic St. Louis Blues is going to close it off. After that, we're going to go and listen to a little bit of Ben Webster, because why not? And I want to hear this cut, Lover Come Back to Me, from the record that Soulville, that Ben Webster did with Oscar Peterson. It just really exemplifies why it was so important to be recording on these LPs instead of these little short

45s that were coming out, because you just couldn't say all that you wanted to say on a tune like that, you know, in 3.5-4 minutes. So we've got 8 minutes of Ben Webster after we listen to this Babs Gonzalez album. So with no further ado, let's kick it off with Babs Gonzalez, Ben Riley on drums, Clark Terry on trumpet, Johnny Griffin on tenor. I mean, this band is ridiculous. So here we go. Let's check it out.

gentlemen, at this time I'd like to welcome you to Small's Paradise, and I hope you'll sit back and relax. We're going to make a few records here this afternoon, and we have some wonderful surprises in store for you. Voila. And I'd like to take this time, ladies and gentlemen, to also introduce you individually to the fellas on the stand. We have with us this afternoon, I'd say, the most exciting saxophone player in the country. How about a nice round of applause for the one and only Jonathan Griffin? Let's give him a nice round of applause. And also in our front line, a gentleman of the trumpet and the flugelhorn and arranger, and

adjectives and pronouns. And that's for the wonderful Ben Reilly at the Tubbs. Let's give him a nice face. Crazy. Ladies and gentlemen, I'd just like to say that this is the Bebop story. And for those of you who are not familiar with it, I'd just like to say that back in 1947, quite a few men were trying to find a way to reach the public with this new music. And I'd just like to say that we finally got together and got one. It was very nice to me, but it was a little greater to a colleague of mine named Dizzy Gillespie. And I hope you enjoy something we're going to give you called Oopop A Da.

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And at this time, ladies and gentlemen, I'd like to move over to another one since we're in the memory department. And it's a little thing. I hope you remember something we call Le Moody Mood, Poor Amour.

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Can't you understand me? Now, Griffin, please.

Johnny Griffin, you can come on and you can wail now if you want to. I'm through. Thank you. Thank you, Mercy. Thank you. Thank you. Thank you. Thank you very much, lovers of Strange Tonya. Ladies and gentlemen, I'd like to say at this time that Melba Liston is sitting here. While you're handing out tastes, how about a nice taste for one of the greatest lady, but I got to call her lady, she wears dresses, the greatest lady arranger in the whole history of the WRL world, Mademoiselle Melba Liston. Stand up and take one, baby. Crazy. Voila. Last August, I made a record, and the title of this thing is called Something We Still Ain't Got. We Ain't Got Integration.

night on a dingy bus, and the driver announced, rest station, you can't leave your seat and don't think of nothing to eat. Wouldn't you want you some integration? Now take those people down in Alabama 2 years ago, caused a minor revelation.

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Now, you would have to dig the United States Supreme Court for passing the desegregation ruling. Now, take those freedom riders. They're pioneering every day for all of mankind's salvation. And when they spend 3 months in a Mississippi jail, you know them cats want them some integration. Ah.

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Merci. And at this time, we're going to move over into another groove. Everybody's talking about jazz and poetry. That happens to be the big thing right now. But about 1955, I did one which was really the biggest to me, and I don't know nothing about jazz and poetry. All I know, it was called entertainment. And it was a little thing I called a bebop Santa Claus.

'Twas the black before Christmas, and all through the path the scene was very deserted, except for old moms and dad. And there they sat hung in their big easy chair. They was goofed off eggnog, sherry, and a wee taste of beer. Sis and little Junior, they lie snoozing in bed, while visions of Mark 12 dance through their head. So old Pops told Mom, said, look, baby, we better make it to bed, 'cause we really can't let Santa dig us with our eyes all red. And just then, out on the stoop, ooh-wee, such a clatter, old Pops, he eased to the porthole to see what was the matter. Now his heart did the jumps, and my man fell straight back when his glimmers fell on a red cat-like.

wore a red on red shirt and a white mink tie. And he wore some new kind of eyeglasses that did not cover but one pure natural eye. Now his ground pads, they were red suede shoes, and his red tweed vine caused him some real heavy New York dues. Now old Pops, he was wigging and he was about out his head, 'cause he really didn't dig this cat that was wearing all this red. So up to the rooftop the Mark Fofo flew, and my man in red, he just did some of that New York twist right on through. He said, "Jim, I'm the Bebop Santa, and I'm from the cool North Pole, and I have been known since the days of old. I'm known from here to eternity, so you got to be very square if you don't dig me. So cast our peoples into my bag and see what righteous objects I am going to lay on thee."

out. And then he buttoned up his crazy cashmere and he quickly cut out. And just then from below, he heard a voice shout, "Have a real crazy Christmas, but don't get knocked out." Thank you. At this time, we'd like to move over into the realm of Shakespearean literature. And I'd like to prove to you that even though you might have two hit records under your belt, it still means that New York is full of a whole lot of jive people.

when I first got to New York, I believed in the saying, do unto others as you would want them to do unto you. But I soon found out that a stud would starve to death in this town if he did not keep him one or two. So I moved into a block that was very convenient by both subway and bus to reach. And do you know the next thing I found about New York people is don't nobody practice what they preach. Because right across the street from me, one of them old jive preachers live. And would you believe this stud has found a brand new sermon called It Is Better to Receive Than to Give. And then there's old stuck-up Evelyn. She's got her a muskrat coat and a jive zircon diamond ring. And yesterday she got busted for shoplifting. So now every day she's stuck up in pure Sing Sing. And then there is a widow lady named Miss Johnson. She goes to church every Sunday, come rain or come shine. But from a Monday to Saturday, you'd figure she had a license cause she's dealing in everything that makes your eyes real blurry with Sneaky Pete wine. And then upstairs over me is two of them old jive models, them old half glamour girls, but they must have been touched in the head cause the first thing they sound me on the stairway was, Babs, have you got any bread? I said, no, baby, I'm new in town, and really, I just moved in this block, and I'm waiting on old Clark Terry to loan me a pound to get my vine out of hock. And then there's one more stud. He's named Willie the Weeper and has a Cadillac of pure fire engine red. But every morning, Willie comes by my house to wash up because his Cadillac is also his New York bed. And last but not least is my old landlady. And for 12 years, I thought this old lady was nice and she was very sweet. And do you know I didn't have no room rent last night? She put me into the pure, cold New York street. And there's one more stud. He sells herbs and tea leaves. And you can even get the figure for a $5 bill. And do you know yesterday my man got a figure in Leavenworth because he was dealing a Sneaky Pete pill? So here is a cue from me to you. If you intend to live in New York town, is keep you some real long green and be down with the scene, or else you are...

Thank you. Thank you very much. I can see that you people really enjoy the higher type of Shakespearean literature. It's very nice on a Sunday afternoon. Ladies and gentlemen, at this time, I'd like to say that this next tune is about one of the most beautiful of jazz ballads, and also one of the most recorded of the jazz ballads. And about 3 years ago, Thelonious Monk asked me to write some special lyrics for his wonderful selection. And at this time, I'm going to sing them, but I'm going to feature the cats in the group on this. And first of all, will be Clark Terry, then Johnny Griffin and Horace Pollen. And it's a wonderful little thing by Thelonious Monk called Comme ça du mid-soul, in English, A Round About Midnight.

creeping round your heart. Thank you. 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At this time, we got two more. And the first one is a Shakespearean literature thing for all the men in the house. And it's called Keep an Ugly Woman.

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Now, sometimes it's these ladies' hair. Then again, sometimes it's the size of these ladies' great big feet. But that ain't nothing to all the treasures all these old scarecrows hold. When with just a wee bit of kindness, a New York man can take all of her hard-earned gold. So if you know you're a woman that's big around as a grizzly bear, and she ain't got no kind of shape and very burnt out hair, and if this old girl is so dumb she can't even count the 1, 2, 3, well, my man, hand me her phone number, 'cause she is just right for me. Now, I suppose you know you another little old girl that's the skinniest chick in town, and when an August wind come creeping by, you got to chain this old girl down. And suppose she is so ugly that she is a pity to see, well, I still ask you for her phone number, 'cause you know she's just right for me. Now, I have majored in women, and I'm used to all sorts of types. I done had the pure and the you, so you know I'm down with all the feminine hypes. But there's one thing I found, sure as a bee want him a wee taste of honey, is keep you an ugly chick stash somewhere, my man, and you'll always have a left pocket full of money. Well, I got me about 27 of them old scarecrows, and my wallet is very much intact. And would you believe, right out front, Pops, I got me a brand new pure Cadillac. But you know, sometimes I get a little embarrassed on Sunday when I'm walking down the street, 'cause with a gorilla on your arm, my man, you don't know who you just might meet. So I'm gonna let old Clark Terry and Johnny Griffin have all the flow show, and let these studs glamour all the time. And just give me one good ugly woman and old Babs, I'll always have mine. But excuse me, all you ladies in the house, I really don't want you girls to feel outdone, 'cause the old saying is, if you ladies can't find no fools, how y'all gonna have y'all some extra fun? So if you ladies know you a man that has a very good job, and this old stud is raggedy, dirty, need a shoe shine, and look like a slob, and that's all right, baby, if his clothes make him a pure natural New York wreck, just be nice and sweet to him on Friday night and cop his paycheck. And then you ladies, y'all can ball and get tall and don't have to worry about your hair in rainy weather. And just think, if you get enough bread, you and old Gonzalez might get together. So just for our clothes, I want all the ladies in the house that it's all right with me if you use this on any ugly man. Thank you, Shakespeare. Thank you. Thank you. Voila. Ladies and gentlemen, this is the last one. And at this time, I'd like to take you to Clark Terry's home and do a little thing called the St. Louis Blues. And in this thing, we had four voices, but since there ain't but one, I'm gonna skip over all the voices, and you had a catch as catch can.

0: St. Louis Woman.
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1: He gave the bebop harmonies and rhythms that were new at the time. So he is really a top-notch musician that's dedicated to this sort of meeting people where they're at mentality that he felt was really important to the success of bebop. So let's go ahead and get into this Ben Webster cut. Oh, y'all are listening to Bop City on WJCG. I'm here every Saturday night at 9. Also on Jacksonville Jazz Radio HD4, Saturdays and Sundays at 10. And that is international, so don't miss it. Let's get into this Ben Webster track, Lover Come Back to Me. It's a beautiful cut from his record Soulville, also featuring Oscar Peterson on piano, Ray Brown on bass, Stan Levy on drums, and Herb Ellis on guitar. I think it showcases Ben Webster's use of space, his use of tone, and specifically of air and wind in his sound. And I think it brings to mind the two things that that he said when he was driving home in Steve McQueen's car on his way to his deathbed. And he said, "Don't let anyone play my horn after I die and scatter my ashes to the wind." And so I think that this concept of air just moves through his whole life. And, you know, in my opinion, I know I said John Coltrane was the greatest, and then after that I said, wait, but Lester Young was the greatest. But Ben Webster, you know, it's hard to argue with that. Just listen to the phrasing, listen to the beauty and emotion that he puts into his music. And I also think he's right up there with the best of them. So enjoy this one. Lover Come Back to Me by Ben Webster with the Oscar Peterson Trio.

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This is your host, Daniel Stark, on WJCT 89.9. I'm here every Saturday night from 9 o'clock to 10 o'clock p.m. Also on Jacksonville Jazz Radio HD4 from 10 to 11 on Saturdays and Sundays. We got just enough time for one more track. This one's from Art Blakey. It's called In the Basement, recorded in 1954 for MRC Records. And the composer who's credited is Henry Durant, who also plays tenor here. Check it out.

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I hope you enjoyed hearing all those tracks today, and I'm looking forward to seeing you all next week. So make sure to mark your calendars, 9 o'clock on WJCT 89.9 for your next installment of Bob City with me, Daniel.

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2: Welcome to the Electro Lounge on a Saturday night. Hour number two is about to start. Dave Eggar inspired the first hour, and this hour is inspired by a whole lot of new music.

Galaxies are fine.

You're listening to the second hour of the Electro Lounge on a Saturday night. Dave Agar inspired the first hour. This hour is inspired by a company called Cosign out of Brooklyn, who sends me all the good new music that's out there. So this hour started with Dublon with Sweet Nothings featuring Deeza. And then one of my favorite groups, These Sacred Souls, with Victor Axelrod on One and the Same. And then These Sacred Souls, again, with Waiting on the Right Time. 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Nicholas Payton and Butcher Brown covering Miles Davis's most famous song, So What? Dublon again with Grilled Lobster. Tara Lilly with Break the Motion. Keeper with When There's Love Around. Keeper again when I remember this picture. Tiny Toons, Will You Catch Me? Lux with 100 billion stars. That goes way back to the Electro Lounge. The Karminsky Experience, Departures and Under Us. And to end the show is Phenomenon with Sleepy Meadows of Buxton. So until next time, take care, be safe, and sweet dreams.

0: On last week's Wait, Wait, Josh Gondelman said he wasn't planning on visiting George Lucas's new museum anytime soon.
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0: Exactly. I'm Peter Sagal. Join us as the one and only David Byrne joins our band of talking heads. 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

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Oh yeah. 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

0: Oh, man. 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
1: We never have too many Bens in the room. Thank you guys for coming out.
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1: Once again, man, thanks. I really appreciate it.

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1: Thank you. Thank you. Thank you. Thank you.

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4: From the Center for Investigative Reporting and PRX, this is Reveal. I'm Al Ledson.
5: I don't know why Israel has become the pivotal point.
4: Mimi Price-Miletic plans on voting in this year's midterm elections, but she's not sure why Israel has become a key campaign issue.
5: There are so many issues in this country that we should be dealing with, and you're worried about what's happening, like millions of miles away.
4: The U.S. relationship with one of its closest allies is now a political fault line for Democrats and even some Republicans.
6: I think they believe in Israel almost more than they believe in the United States.
4: Today on Reveal, America's complicated relationship with Israel. But first, this news.
7: Live from NPR News in Washington, I'm Windsor Johnston. The president of Cornell University says the school must do better amid criticism of its handling of rape allegations on campus. In a video released on Saturday, Michael Kotlikoff acknowledged frustration over how little Cornell has said publicly about its response.
8: There are real legal and privacy limits on what we can say. But we will make a greater effort to explain what we can, to provide context about the actions Cornell has taken, and to be more transparent.
7: A former student alleges she was gang raped at a fraternity house in 2024. The university says its trustees will announce this week which outside law firm will independently review the school's handling of the case. Students and parents will also have opportunities in the coming weeks to bring their concerns directly to Cornell's leadership. President Trump says he won't ban U.S. diesel exports to Europe after G7 countries announced Friday they would release 100 million barrels of diesel and crude oil from national reserves. Terry Schultz reports Trump pressured the European members of the group to make the move to help ease fuel prices in the U.S. ahead of the midterm elections.
9: The G7, which includes the four biggest European economies plus the European Union, agreed to tap emergency inventories after President Trump demanded they help curb the rise of fuel prices caused primarily by the U.S. war on Iran. European leaders had been reluctant to contribute from their fuel stocks. Analyst Maximilian Terhalle of Cambridge University's Center for Geopolitics says they should have used the situation to remind the often critical Trump that he needs them as allies.
10: He's somewhat desperate, and we need to, in a friendly way, manipulate that desperation.
9: It's not clear how much of the fuel will come from each country's reserves to make up the announced 100 million barrels. For NPR News, I'm Terry Schultz in Brussels.
7: The window is closing for registering to vote in the midterm elections in some parts of the country. NPR's Hansi Lo Wang has a rundown of the deadlines voters need to know.
11: This weekend is the last chance for eligible voters to register or update their registration in Alaska, Rhode Island, and the U.S. Virgin Islands. In South Carolina, online signups end Sunday, and the state's postmark deadline for mail-in applications is Monday. Monday is also the voter registration deadline for American Samoa, Arizona, Indiana, and Ohio, plus many southern states. They include Arkansas, Florida, Georgia, Kentucky, Mississippi, Tennessee, and Texas. Then in Missouri, voter registration for the midterm election closes on Wednesday. If you're already registered, you can confirm your status by visiting your state or territory's official election website. Election officials recommend checking before the deadline, especially if you recently moved, changed your name, or haven't voted in a while. Hansi Lo Wang, NPR News.
7: This is NPR News in Washington. Tennessee's prison chief is resigning as the state reviews Wednesday's failed execution of inmate Krista Pike. Governor Bill Lee announced the departure of Frank Strada yesterday, calling it a difficult moment. Pike's lawyers say she's unconscious and on a ventilator in a hospital. They say medical staff were working to clear two doses of an execution drug from her system. Several artificial intelligence data centers are planned for Louisiana. Many communities there have been resistant to the facilities in part because of their use of power and water resources. Aubrey Uhouse of the Gulf States Newsroom reports that community colleges are preparing local residents for new jobs.
12: At Louisiana Delta Community College in Monroe, about a dozen students are learning to build and maintain data centers.
13: I'm going to pass around some safety glasses.
12: Local businesses often rely on community colleges to provide the training people need to work for them. In Northeast Louisiana, the biggest business right now is Meta. The tech giant is building its largest data center here, and it needs thousands of workers. Since January, more than 100 people have graduated from Delta's new programs, which they launched with Meta's support. The college says all of the graduates are working. Some thought they'd have to leave the area to find work and say they're glad to have an option closer to home. For NPR News, I'm Aubrey Uhas.
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15: From the Center for Investigative Reporting and PRX, this is Reveal. I'm Al Letson.
16: This is not a clash of civilizations. It's a clash between barbarism and civilization.
15: This is how Benjamin Netanyahu addressed the United States Congress after October 7th, 2023, when Hamas led an attack that killed approximately 1,200 Israelis and took more than 250 people hostage.
16: For the forces of civilization to triumph, America and Israel must stand together.
15: At the time, countries around the world rallied around Israel. But since October 7th, the Israeli military under Netanyahu's leadership and with the backing of the U.S. has killed more than 74,000 Palestinians. Schools have been struck. Hospitals are barely functioning. Gaza has largely been destroyed. But then in late September, Benjamin Netanyahu got a very different response when he spoke at the United Nations.
17: The assembly will hear an address by His Excellency Benjamin Netanyahu, Prime Minister of the State of Israel.
15: By the time Netanyahu began his speech, delegations from more than 70 countries were absent or walked out.
17: Order in the hall, please.
15: Netanyahu noticed.
16: Just a quick announcement. If there are any other moral cowards who haven't yet left this hall, please do so now. Thank you very much.
15: Criticism of Israel isn't limited to the world stage. Here at home, it's bubbling up all across pop culture.
18: The NFL told Houston Texans linebacker Azeez Al-Shaair to remove the name of an 8-year-old Palestinian girl killed in Gaza from his eye tape, or he wouldn't be allowed to
19: play. Macklemore was let go from the Ed Sheeran tour. He had spoken out on stage about Free Palestine.
20: Why can't Ms. Rachel talk about Gaza's dying children?
21: Oh, Jerry Seinfeld.
22: What up, Seinfeld? What up? Can we get a Free Palestine? Come on, give us one Free Palestine.
23: It doesn't exist.
15: In poll after poll,
24: they're all negative. They're all negative. Ipsos minus.
15: American support for Israel has shifted dramatically.
24: Pew Research Center, minus 23 points. Negative, negative, negative, negative.
15: And is starting to show up at the ballot box as a central issue in key races in the midterms. This hour, we're looking at how Israel has become a polarizing issue in American politics as Democrats, Republicans, and Jewish Americans reconsider their relationship to one of America's closest allies. We begin with Reveal's Najeeb Amini, who spent this summer following a state Senate candidate in Michigan, who many people still blame for Kamala Harris's 2024 presidential loss.
0: Here's Najib.
1: Abbas Alawiya is 5 minutes out to an interview where he needs to have a hot subway take. He's not exactly sure what to say, so he calls one of his closest advisors.
2: Baba Mobile.
1: It's his dad.
21: Hello.
23: Hi, Bob.
21: Ahlan, Haj Abbas.
23: See you for Habib al-Alm.
21: What up?
23: How are you?
21: Good, good, Allah.
23: A question for you.
1: And like a parent helping with their child's homework, Abbas's dad comes through. His dad starts to wax poetic about the need to bring people from different backgrounds together.
23: First, he started with nature. He said, you know, nature, the reason why the mosaic of nature is beautiful is because everything has its own color. The trees are green. A specific bird is brown or blue. The dirt is red. That's where the beauty comes from. And so he's like, you know, we need each other to be beautiful, you know, it's like in all of our colors. He's so sweet.
1: American politics has a different landscape. There are only two colors, red and blue, with differing shades of intensity. Where Abbas lands on that spectrum is somewhere close to a Mediterranean blue. It's his official campaign color. But 2 years ago, many Democrats were left seeing red after he earned the national spotlight.
25: This demonstration is the first thing you see when you walk outside the United Center. And many of these delegates have been here now upwards of 20 hours, some sleeping on the concrete overnight. And
1: when you... The night before Kamala Harris was set to take center stage at the Democratic National Convention, Abbas was outside leading a sit-in protest.
26: And I want to be clear, our party is long overdue for a reckoning about Palestinian human rights.
1: Abbas was a co-founder of the Uncommitted National Movement, a Democratic-led campaign that tried to get the attention of then-President Joe Biden. This was months into Israel's war in Gaza, which had killed tens of thousands of Palestinians and had already drawn mounting accusations of genocide. Abbas's group was calling for an immediate ceasefire, and they urged voters to choose uncommitted on their ballot to protest the Biden administration's handling of Gaza. During the 2024 primary season, the movement won 700,000 votes across more than two dozen states. But still, there was no movement from the Harris campaign, which took the Democratic mantle after President Biden announced he would not be running for a second term.
27: Intends to end the Affordable Care Act. You know what? If you want Donald Trump to win, then say that, otherwise I'm speaking.
1: By the time the Democratic National Convention rolled around, Abbas and the uncommitted movement's goals boiled down to one ask: have a Palestinian speaker on stage. That didn't happen, and neither did a Kamala Harris victory in November. Many Democrats blamed organizers like Abbas for that loss. But for him, it was a moment of clarity.
28: I think it was easy for the party to brush me aside. And so the best that I could do in 2024 was say, okay, I'm going to let everyone know what happened here, and I'll be back.
29: So we just parked, and it is starting to thunder and rain. So perfect conditions for knocking on doors, right?
30: Why?
1: This summer, I followed Abbas as he was running for state senate in the same part of Michigan that went heavily for Joe Biden in 2020 and then dramatically swung for Trump in 2024. 2 years later, he's out knocking on doors, trying to raise his profile with voters.
23: So in my little bag here, I've got jar openers to help people remember my name. We're almost out of those. I've got the nail files. The last thing is these sticky notes. One of the challenges of my campaign is I need to emerge as a three-dimensional figure who isn't just my name, who can sound like foreign to some people. And so one of the ways to do that is if someone's not home, write them a personalized note. Hey, I'm a boss. I'm working really hard to earn your support. That's a nice personal touch.
1: I got to hear Abbas's sales pitch at small gatherings and coffee shops.
0: I am a survivor of war, okay? A survivor of the Israeli government's bombs. And I am an anti-war organizer, and proudly so.
1: He spoke about his upbringing, growing up in Lebanon, and moving to Dearborn in his youth.
0: We lived paycheck to paycheck. I was a child doing this, helping my mom organize bills that we could not pay.
1: And his campaign pledges centered more on hyperlocal issues, like crumbling roads, stopping the expansion of data centers, and lowering the rising cost of energy. That and how the status quo in Lansing wasn't good enough.
0: Where every time they pass a budget, we get left out. That's unacceptable.
1: Abbas is running against a longtime local official, Aaron Burns, who is currently in the Michigan State Assembly. Local party officials tell me that Aaron is a well-known and well-liked candidate, and that this will be a close race. For Abbas to win, he needs Arab Americans and Muslims to show up at the polls. But the last 2 years have offered plenty of reasons for them to become disillusioned with American politics. The devastation in Gaza continued. And then...
2: Bint Jabil, Nakura, Taipei. This isn't Gaza. This is Lebanon. And just some of the dozens of villages in the south that have been virtually wiped out by Israel in a matter of weeks.
1: Israel attacked Lebanon, where many families here have deep roots. Israel said it was going after the Iran-backed political party and militant group Hezbollah. But in the process, thousands of civilians have been killed and more than a million displaced. Through it all, the United States has continued its support to Israel. So Abbas isn't just asking people to vote for him. He's asking some of them to believe that voting can still matter. Surprisingly, this was the context for a Friday prayer at a local mosque I attended in July.
3: Do not ever hide your voice, for certainly the people who hide their voices are sinful at heart and are corrupted at heart. My brothers and sisters in Islam, we have friends from the community that are running for office. They will not be perfect, but you would not be either.
1: After some time on his campaign trail and watching hours of his speeches and poring through his social media, one thing I couldn't help but notice was how little I heard Abbas publicly talk about the issue that earned him the national spotlight, Gaza. So I asked him about it.
28: I mean, I know that it's not on my socials, but the conversations that I'm having in living rooms, in people's garages, with community members who are living in the same grief that I'm living in, those folks don't need to hear whether or not I am sufficiently anti-genocide. They know. What they need to hear from me is, Abbas, can you win this seat? And Abbas, can you make sure to prioritize our needs right here at home?
1: Part of the concern is that Abbas is also worried about being pigeonholed.
23: I am not one thing. I don't care just about one issue. That part, like, it's really important to me that...
29: Why? Why is that part important?
23: I mean, I'm a cancer. I'm
1: As a self-centered Scorpio Sagittarius cusp baby, I had to look up Abbas's star sign. Cancers are said to have this deep need to feel understood, not just heard, but be really seen for who they are.
23: I care about our country as a whole and the direction that it's headed in. And my experience in politics is consistently one of being put in the box of we will call you when it's time to discuss the Arab or Muslim thing. And I'm proud to be from this community. And that's not all that I am. I am not interested in being a token in the American political landscape.
1: Much of Abbas's pitch was rooted in the everyday concerns of people in his district. And for Mimi Price Militik, those concerns hit close enough to home that she drove some 30 minutes to hear him speak at a fundraiser earlier this summer.
27: I don't know why Israel has become the pivotal point. I mean, there are so many issues in this country and in this state that we should be dealing with. And you're worried about what's happening, like, millions of miles away?
1: Mimi can't actually vote for Abbas. She lives in a different district outside of Detroit. But she's on the board of the Michigan Democratic Jewish Caucus and showed up to the fundraiser in support.
4: I don't necessarily agree with everything from where he stands, but I understand why he would take that position. If I was Palestinian, I would take that position. I'm not.
1: But Mimi can't quite extend the same grace to Abdul El-Sayed, who's running in the Michigan race that's getting a lot of attention this year, the race for U.S. Senate.
4: The thing that differentiates Abbas from Abdul for me is his heart. And he's not trying to inflame people and get people crazy like I think Abdul does.
1: At this point, you don't have to be a Michigander to have heard Abdul speak.
5: AIPAC and Israel are not the same as Judaism and the Jewish people.
6: You're not going to say you think Israel has a right.
7: Well, my question, you know, Casey, I think the question we all ought to ask is, does everybody have equal rights to peace, dignity, and self-determination?
8: They've called me the most dangerous candidate for the U.S.-Israel relationship. I'm still waiting for the t-shirt. Yeah, so, AIPAC, you watching? A black V-neck, medium, preferably.
1: The American-Israel Public Affairs Committee, better known as AIPAC, threw some $30 million into his opponent's campaign, its largest contribution ever in any kind of single electoral race.
29: And then let's get that mic a little closer to you. Okay.
9: All right, ready?
29: Yes.
1: I sat down with Abdul in Detroit this summer to talk about his campaign approach when it came specifically to the issue of AIPAC, Israel, and Palestine.
9: People are asking two questions. What do you say you're going to fight for? And then do I believe that you're going to fight for it? The Democratic Party brand is in the because nobody actually believes that we're going to show up and fight for the things that we say we want to fight for. You know why? Because we say we're for human rights and then we watch them get viciously violated and then we say nothing. So what that tells me is you're going to back down.
29: There's another candidate that I'm following that I think you know, Abbas Alawi.
9: Mm-hmm. I mean, I think Abbas is a courageous leader. All of us just lead different ways.
29: There seems to be a palatability with Abbas. And there's a lot of the criticism of you and what you might represent of the party.
9: I think there's the impact of the different races. If I prove that you can win statewide, taking on AIPAC and winning, that is catastrophic in a way that a state senate race is not.
1: Abdul and Abbas are running two very different races, admittedly for two very different positions. In many ways, they share the same message. Change the U.S.'s relationship to Israel. When Abbas tried to raise this 2 years ago, he and the uncommitted movement were ignored. "I'm talking," Kamala Harris said, as anti-war protesters shouted during an event in Detroit. But now, it's Abbas who is talking, and people like the vice president who are listening.
28: Let me paint the picture. I was in my house in Dearborn, had recently gotten the news that my grandmother's home was destroyed.
1: This is not the first time his grandmother's home in Lebanon had been hit. The first time was during the late 70s, when Israel invaded the country, and then again in the early 80s. But this time, it can't be rebuilt.
28: I'm admittedly feeling down, feeling depressed.
1: He gets a phone call from an unknown number, and then a text asking if he can pick up the phone. It's the former vice president.
28: I say hello, and she goes, Abbas, it's Kamala. So, Madam Vice President, hi, sorry, I wasn't expecting your call.
1: She tells Abbas that she's been reconnecting with leaders across the country.
28: And she said, you know, there are people in your life that you think a lot about, and they don't know that you're thinking about them, but you are. And, you know, I've thought a lot about you these last 2 years, Abbas. So my response, of course, was, Madam Vice President, I've thought a lot about you too these last 2 years. You
1: know? He tells her about the news of the recent Israeli airstrike in Lebanon, how his grandmother's home was destroyed, and how he'd be attending a local memorial service for those killed in the strikes. The former vice president expresses her sympathies and then says,
28: this is just the start of a conversation. And yeah, we ended up speaking again, and then we ended up meeting in person a couple of weeks ago here in Detroit. You know, there are a lot of thoughts about whether it's okay to meet with her or not after her campaign so clearly failed to listen to voters for whom Gaza was a top policy issue in 2024. I want to send a clear signal nationally that if you're interested in winning the presidency in 2028, come talk to the directly impacted families right here in Michigan. Voters in Michigan are going to want to know how you're going to prioritize families here and stop killing families abroad.
1: But first, Abbas has to win his primary.
0: My name is Abbas. I'm running to be your state senator.
10: Right.
0: Thank you so much.
10: Hello, how are you?
1: It's August 4th, primary day in Michigan. Abbas is spending every last minute trying to help get out the vote, showing up to polling sites, and making sure he casts a ballot.
0: So I haven't voted yet, so I'm going to go in and vote.
11: Okay,
0: I'm excited.
1: Though, I wasn't sure who he was voting for.
0: All right.
29: Any second thoughts, second guesses, or you're pretty sure you're pretty committed?
0: I will be voting for myself, yes.
29: You get the joke?
0: It's not the first time I've heard it.
10: Hello.
1: And while much of the national media is gathering in Detroit to follow the results of the U.S. Senate race, which at this point, if you don't know, Abdul won, Abbas's primary night couldn't be more different.
12: Hello, what do we have? The last... We're still
11: waiting on it. Today's vote was...
13: Can we give a readout, Don River?
1: At his watch party, he's surrounded by family and aides as the results trickle in. Soon, he's got a sizable lead, and his team tells him it's time to call the race. It's almost midnight, and they're waiting on the latest round of updates. He's still in the lead, but mathematically, his opponent still has a chance. And then the unexpected happens. Word spreads that his grandfather, who he just saw earlier in the day, passed away. And what was meant to be a night of celebration quickly becomes somber. At around 3:30 in the morning, as he's helping prepare for his grandfather's funeral, Abbas finds that he won.
28: Everybody is shaking my hand and saying the thing that's appropriate to say, which in this case happens to be, I'm so sorry for your loss. Congratulations. And both of those things being said in the same sentence is a strange experience to process. But, we're trying to hold both truths that it's an immense loss.
1: At some point, you were this outlier, almost a pariah. A lot of people blamed you for Donald Trump. Again, you just won your primary. Do you feel vindicated?
28: The honest to God truth, Najib, is I don't want to... there is no consolation for me. There's no satisfaction in, I was right and you were wrong. I knew that. I will feel vindicated when we have the policy change. When I and other people like me across this country who want a politics of peace and not endless war are successful in changing the policy of our country, then I will feel vindicated.
1: Abbas is now running against two candidates in the general, Republican Harry Sawicki and Working Class Party candidate Larry Betts. Because his district is usually a Democratic stronghold, he's expected to win. There's a line in the Islamic faith, with hardship comes ease. For Abbas, he left the Democratic convention in 2024 utterly defeated and dismissed. Now, 2 years later, he's on the verge of entering elected office to represent a community that knows hardship, both in Michigan and abroad. He's hoping his experience will bring his community ease.
15: From New York to Pennsylvania, Colorado, Minnesota, and California, progressive candidates critical of the U.S.-Israel relationship have won their primaries. And now there's a rift within the Republican Party.
14: 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And if so, to what extent? 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
15: Republicans and Israel, next on Reveal.
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22: From the Center for Investigative Reporting and PRX, this is Reveal. I'm Al Ledson.
24: I'm not your cookie-cutter conservative Republican.
22: Alicia Morales is a 21-year-old student, a senior at St. Mary's College in Notre Dame, studying politics with a minor in Spanish.
24: I'm a proud Christian, Jesus is my Lord and Savior. I'm definitely the kind of woman who believes in roles in the family. I don't always agree with conservative viewpoints on LGBTQ issues.
22: And she doesn't agree with Republicans' unwavering support of Israel. Israel's response to the October 7th attacks made it a lot harder for her to align with the Republican Party of today.
24: There has to be a cutoff. There has to be some kind of guideline. And the devastation that we are seeing is not okay. It has to stop.
22: And she also questions the war with Iran. Alicia says she never saw that coming when she voted for Donald Trump in 2024.
24: I think with the whole America First agenda, if we're spending more time on foreign entanglements than we are about the housing crisis, the immigration crisis, the education crisis, and all of these other crises we have here at home, then that's a problem.
22: Alicia's not alone. She's part of a growing faction in the Republican Party that's asking, are we America first or Israel first?
24: Should we be funding any country? And if so, to what extent? But I do think to the extent that we are funding Israel should not be happening.
22: Reveal's Najeeb Amini wanted to understand how Republicans are grappling with America's changing opinions on Israel and what it might mean for the future of U.S. aid to the country.
1: A key memorandum of understanding between the U.S. and Israel is expiring in 2028. It's basically an agreement where the U.S. provides $3.8 billion per year in economic and military aid to Israel for 10 years. When it was signed, the idea of supporting Israel didn't seem controversial. Now, support, even amongst Republicans, has taken a noticeable plunge.
25: The net favorability of Israel with moderate liberal Republicans, negative territory, minus 9 points. That's a 35-point shift in just 4 years' time with moderate liberal Republicans shifting away from Israel.
1: Israeli Prime Minister Benjamin Netanyahu is no stranger to those polls. He's acknowledged them in past interviews, but it remains unclear whether he had them in mind when he shared this startling proposition with The Economist earlier this year.
26: I want to taper off the military aid within the next 10 years. That's not saying that I don't want to fight for the allegiance and support of the American people. I do. You have to be crazy not to. It's not.
30: You want to taper it off to zero within 10 years?
26: Yes.
30: That would be a very dramatic shift.
26: Well, it's in the works.
1: But then in February, Netanyahu got something he's been advocating for decades, a U.S.-backed war with Iran. Netanyahu wasn't the only one pleased with the outcome.
31: Amazingly, they're hitting countries that were...
32: Look what we've done here. I know. I almost cried.
33: Yeah.
1: That's Senator Lindsey Graham, watching President Trump on Fox News, talking about the beginning of the Iran war. A documentary crew released early footage to news outlets that showed how Graham responded as the news broke.
32: I mean, like, how long have we been pushing this?
33: Well, I mean, you've been pushing this for years, right?
32: Right. It's here. I talked to Trump this morning. Well, he's Jack. It's the best thing I've ever done. He loves blowing stuff up. So,
1: Graham's jubilation might have been an extreme response, but the overwhelming majority of Republicans in Congress have been supportive of President Trump's war in Iran, much to the dismay of influential, albeit controversial, conservative voices like Candace Owens.
0: They've all said don't do this, except for Israel, and you're a slave to Israel, Trump.
1: But when it comes to congressional Republicans, you rarely hear the same kind of disagreement, outside a few voices.
25: Why are we going to war with Iran?
1: Like Kentucky Representative Thomas Massey.
25: We owe our military service members a clear mission. And American families in my district want to know how this is going to help them pay for groceries.
1: Massey has become something of a foil to the Trump administration. He's repeatedly been willing to break with his own party, most prominently over the Epstein files. But he's also challenged Trump over the war in Iran and America's relationship with Israel. And so Trump backed Massey's opponent.
2: MAGA is most of the Republican Party. The rhinos are gone to a large extent. A few of them are still left, so hopefully we get rid of one tonight in the form of Tom Massey, who's horrible.
1: Pro-Israel groups and donors spent more than $10 million supporting Massey's opponent, Ed Gallarine, in a race that quickly became the most expensive House primary election on record. Here is Massey on election night, giving his concession speech.
2: I would have come out sooner, but I had to call my opponent and concede, and it took a while to find Ed Gallarine in Tel Aviv.
1: But for Massey, there was a silver lining in his defeat.
2: We have the younger demographic.
1: Pre-election polls showed Massey running far ahead of his opponent among millennials and Gen Z voters. And while he ultimately lost, that support reflects a broader generational divide. Take Alicia Morales, who we heard from earlier.
30: I wish more Republicans were like him. I wish more elected officials would vote like him.
1: Massey may have lost his seat, but the younger Republicans who were drawn to his politics don't seem to be going anywhere. At least according to a Pew Research poll, a majority of Republicans under the age of 50 no longer view Israel favorably.
3: How does invading Iran actually benefit the United States? It doesn't. How does aiding and abetting what I would call genocide in Gaza benefit the United States? It doesn't. It tarnishes our name and wastes our resources, and it is a moral stain on the United States.
1: Kurt Mills has been watching the generational divide closely. He's the executive director of the American Conservative, a magazine founded more than two decades ago to challenge the Republican establishment over the Iraq War that followed 9/11. Ever since, it's tried to push the party toward a less interventionist, more America-first foreign policy. Kurt thinks establishment Republicans are getting the war with Iran all wrong.
3: The Iran war is not good for the Republican Party. They are pushing forward, at least publicly, pretty belligerently. And I think it's a spiritual commitment for a generation of Republican lawmakers and policy minds.
1: What do you mean by spiritual?
3: I think they believe in Israel almost more than they believe in the United States.
1: Earlier this summer, I went to Washington, where senators gathered in the Capitol Rotunda to pay their respects to Lindsey Graham, who passed away at the age of 71. He was one of Israel's fiercest allies in Washington. And after his memorial, I tried to talk to a few Republican senators about whether Graham's passing marks the end of an era of unconditional support for Israel. I caught Senators Tommy Tuberville of Alabama, Steve Daines of Montana, and Roger Wicker of Mississippi.
4: We have more people than Lindsey here that's on Israel's side.
5: His legacy will continue through many of us who stand strong with Israel.
6: Do you think it marks the end of an era for congressional support of Israel with his passing?
4: Not at all, no.
6: Why not?
4: There's strong support for Israel.
1: As the elevator marked Senators Only closed in front of me, I headed outside where I found one of the great orators of the Senate.
7: I'm good, man. How are you?
1: Senator John Kennedy of Louisiana, who coined the term Lululemons in response to the surging wave of progressive candidates winning Democratic primaries. And I asked him the same question.
7: Lindsey was a good friend of Israel, but Israel has a lot of good friends in the United States Congress. I'm one of them.
1: Does it concern you about the growing rift between where American public support is around Israel and where congressional support is?
7: I haven't seen any poll.
1: There's been a 60-point swing in the past 8 years.
7: Yeah, I rest my case. I haven't seen any credible polling. But sometimes the majority, if that exists, if this poll is accurate, sometimes the majority just means all the fools are on the same side.
3: I think he's an actor. He plays a yokel.
1: Kurt, with the American Conservative, didn't have the kindest words for Senator Kennedy or the rest of the Republicans who currently hold power.
3: There's an old guard in Washington that wants to sing from the old hymn sheet of what they were used to in the 80s, 90s, and 2000s.
1: For now, Trump remains president, and he's why Kurt says more elected officials in office aren't openly criticizing Israel or the Iran war. But what happens after Trump remains an open question.
3: I think people are deluding themselves if this is not going to be a major topic at this point.
1: Is the Republican Party headed towards a civil war over this issue?
3: I think very, very likely.
1: Kurt says the lines will be drawn between the Republican establishment, which backs Israel, and a younger America First wing that's increasingly skeptical of it. But this younger and growing wing has also faced accusations of anti-Semitism, complicating this movement's growing criticism of Israel.
3: Some people would accuse speciously me of speaking anti-Semitically, which I'm not, and I thoroughly reject. It is an argument meant to shut down thought and debate and scare people, and it is an argument that worked for generations, but is not working anymore.
1: But for now, establishment Republicans still hold the power, and this is how they're showing their unwavering support. Representative Ronnie Jackson of Texas introduced a bill in Congress, making the case for a new, closer partnership with Israel.
8: Our current memorandum of understanding must transition from a model that started out as Israel being an aid recipient to one now of a true strategic partner.
1: In other words, instead of continuing a relationship where Israel simply receives $3.8 billion in U.S. military aid every year, this proposal would move toward a more permanent partnership, integrating the American and Israeli militaries and defense industries.
8: The vehicle by which we get it out of committee in the House and the Senate, which is nice, will be the NDAA.
1: The NDAA is the National Defense Authorization Act, the bill that determines the country's defense priorities. This U.S.-Israel partnership was first proposed as standalone legislation, but the House ultimately folded it into this year's defense bill. Critics like Thomas Massey say it's an easier way to get Congress to approve something this controversial.
9: That provision would enmesh, synchronize, integrate, whatever word you want to use. It's still an encumbrance and an entanglement that I think, honestly, is treasonous.
1: And in July, the bill came up for a vote in the House.
11: On this vote, the yeas are 216, the nays are 212. The bill is passed. Without objection, a motion to reconsider is laid on the table.
1: For younger Republicans, this vote exemplifies the disconnect between where they stand and how their representatives vote. Take Alicia Morales. She finds this provision especially problematic because just a month before the House passed the bill, reports came out of the Pentagon that Israel had been stepping up its surveillance of top U.S. officials. And so the Department of Defense raised Israel's counterintelligence threat level to critical, its highest designation.
24: I mean, you have one part of the government saying there's a critical threat assessment and we're worried about the surveillance. The other one is saying, but I opened the door and they have every kind of access as they want to this part of the government, even though they were trying to spy on us earlier.
1: Ultimately, she sees this bill and the U.S. relationship with Israel like a bad boyfriend.
24: It's kind of like saying, why are you moving to college with your significant other in the same dorm room when you could break up halfway through the semester? One day, I'm sure at least, hopefully, we're going to break up with our college boyfriend, and that is Israel. 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
22: From the Center for Investigative Reporting and PRX, this is Reveal. Okay, wow. I'm Al Ledson.
29: We're going to take some questions. Could you please raise your hand if you have a question and say your name?
22: A day before Abdul El-Sayed won the Michigan Democratic primary for Senate, Reveal's Najib Amini asked him about AIPAC. The American-Israel Public Affairs Committee spent north of $30 million in a massive advertising campaign against him during the primary, the most it's thrown into any single race.
33: What do you anticipate the role of groups like AIPAC being in the general?
34: I mean, look, they're probably going to turn around and spend, I don't know, another $35 million in the general. AIPAC is about one thing, continuing to send our tax dollars to a foreign government that has done the most heinous things with that money rather than invest it here.
22: In addition to spending on political advertising, AIPAC

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1: Massive, massive defeat for AIPAC. Massive. I don't know what else to say about this.
2: But AIPAC isn't waving the white flag. They told their supporters they were undeterred and would fight even harder. They were ready to run a new ad against Abdul when his opponent, Republican Mike Rogers, did what seemed unthinkable.
3: Axios' Alex Eisenstadt reporting that allies of Republican nominee Mike Rogers have asked AIPAC not to advertise on his behalf.
2: Like most Republican candidates, Mike Rogers is strongly pro-Israel. Asking AIPAC to pump the brakes on their advertising support suggests a sea change, even if Mike did still attend their fundraisers. AIPAC may be the best-known Jewish American political group, but there are others, and they have strong opinions about the direction AIPAC is going.
4: They're a toxic brand.
5: We are in a moment of rupture.
2: Reveals Najeeb Amini wanted to understand how these groups hope to redefine the future of American support for Israel. Here's Najeeb.
6: Let's start with AIPAC. This summer, as I was seeing an increase of public criticism against the group, I tried reaching out to them. First, I asked for a phone call, then an interview. And when I didn't hear back, I sent over a list of questions. They still haven't replied. But while I was waiting for a response, I reached out to other Jewish American political groups to try to get insight into what was behind the criticism.
4: The use of power and money to intimidate pisses people off whether you're on the right or on the left.
6: Jeremy Ben-Ami has spent years watching AIPAC's transformation from within the D.C. Beltway.
4: So for 50, 60 years, it operated behind the scenes and it worked on building friendships and took people on trips to Israel and showed them a good time. And, you know, it was a completely different operation. And today it's a political enforcement operation, spending tens of millions of dollars to exact retribution on people who don't vote the way they want them to vote.
6: Jeremy is the founder and president of J Street, a Jewish American political group created nearly two decades ago with one main mission: to forge a pathway towards a two-state solution for Israelis and Palestinians. At the time, two states was the official goal of both the U.S. and Israeli governments. AIPAC was in support too. But gradually, J Street saw the Israeli government pivot away from that goal. For example, when Netanyahu returned to power in 2009 and Israeli settlements began to expand, J Street spoke out. And they continued to do so as Netanyahu's government seemed to move further away from the creation of a Palestinian state. J Street's efforts made them a target amongst older pro-Israel lobbying groups, including AIPAC.
4: So there was an attempt to sort of like kill the baby in the crib, right? And make sure that we didn't get any oxygen.
6: J Street has called the Israeli expansion of West Bank settlements illegal, citing international law. And they pushed for more accountability from the U.S. when Israeli military units are accused of serious abuses.
4: The things we were saying at the beginning were deemed so radical that we were viewed as this extreme organization to the fringe of the debate. And what was extreme? We were arguing that Palestinian rights needed to be given equal American priority.
6: It's quite the departure for Jeremy, given his own family history. His father was born in Tel Aviv, decades before the creation of the State of Israel. In fact, his dad joined an armed movement that was fighting for a Jewish state, frustrated by how slowly that was becoming a reality.
4: The argument was really about how do we go about getting a state?
6: Now, well into his adulthood, Jeremy has found himself with a new challenge. How do you advocate for Israel, a state his father fought into existence, while also pushing for it to change?
4: We want to see the levers of American power used to move this conflict towards resolution and towards justice.
6: But for Jeremy, that became more and more difficult as Benjamin Netanyahu continued to dominate Israeli politics, pushing policies that have earned international ire, like the stripping down of Israel's judicial branch and its military actions in Gaza after October 7th.
4: It didn't just move to the right.

0: It's governed now by a radical ethno-nationalist racist minority driven by a messianic view of their entitlement from God to the land. And somehow that has become a, you know, the driver of the government of Israel. So my first emotion is sadness.
1: Jeremy has seen a dramatic change over the last 4 years. Membership for J Street, he tells me, has doubled.
0: There is a large number of people who are looking for a political home and a communal home that wants to recognize some shades of gray here.
1: But critics of the group say it's a couple shades of gray too conservative, and they accuse J Street of playing it safe. They call J Street AIPAC light. And they say that's because of one core belief.
2: Where do you find J Street being in alignment with AIPAC?
0: Well, certainly in the desire at the end of the day for there to be a state somewhere between the Jordan River and the Mediterranean Sea that is the national homeland of the Jewish people. You know, there are a lot of people at AIPAC and a lot of people in J Street who would share that definition of Zionism.
3: There's this hyper-focus on the need to protect the concept of a Jewish state at all costs, and I do think that's going to be a struggle.
1: Beth Miller is the political director of Jewish Voice for Peace, or JVP, which started in the late 90s. It's now one of the largest progressive Jewish organizations in the country, though not without its own set of controversies. Its stances can feel extreme for some Jewish Americans, including its take on a Jewish state.
3: The political ideology of Zionism in practice seeks to get maximal land for a Jewish ethnostate with minimal Palestinian presence. And what that has meant has been an ongoing belligerent military occupation, ethnic cleansing, apartheid, and genocide.
1: So while J Street focused its efforts on lobbying members of Congress, JVP was taking a very different approach. For example, they pressured companies and institutions to divest from Israel as part of the Palestinian-led movement for boycotts, divestment, and sanctions. And they've also organized mass demonstrations, like this September, when they held a protest against Netanyahu's visit to the United Nations. Jewish Voice for Peace has always operated well to J Street's left. For example, Beth calls what Israel has done in Gaza after October 7th a genocide, citing multiple international aid groups, academics, and Holocaust experts who have all reached the same conclusion. Jeremy, on the other hand, has a different perspective.
0: I've gotten caught up over the years in questions about apartheid or genocide.
1: Jeremy wrote about this very topic in a blog post last year.
2: I've read your blog post.
0: Yes.
2: I still don't understand. Like, are you calling it a genocide?
0: No, I'm not going to. I won't use the term because of my family history, because of my belief.
2: When you hear about what happened in Rwanda, Armenia, Bosnia, what do you call those?
0: So I don't get into the labels. I really don't like labels. What I can say is moral atrocity.
1: He goes on to say that when the International Court of Justice eventually rules on this matter, he believes it will find that Israel committed a genocide.
0: I do believe that the odds are that people, whether it's Netanyahu or who, will be found guilty under that. I'm not going to argue it isn't a genocide if people want to use that.
1: But he still won't use that term.
3: I think that he is missing the purpose of this conversation.
1: Beth Miller says using the word isn't just political rhetoric or part of an ideological debate. She says using it has important real-world consequences.
3: This is a legal term, and it leads us to the solution. Once you call this a genocide, the U.S. government becomes legally obligated to stop supporting the Israeli government, to stop sending this government weapons, to stop the killing.
1: She says this is especially important as a political battle about aid to Israel plays out in Congress.
3: I think everyone can read the writing on the wall. Even the Israeli government can read the writing on the wall, which is that we are going to be lowering military funding to Israel over time. So they're trying to kind of get around it by saying, OK, well, how do we get things in a different way? Let's enmesh our militaries.
1: The Senate is slated to vote on the defense bill this fall, which includes an enhanced military partnership between the U.S. and Israel. And while at least six senators have raised concerns about that key section, the bill is expected to pass. Meanwhile, the Trump administration is preparing to sell another $2.8 billion in weapons to Israel, including 40,000 bombs that each weigh a ton. That's in addition to the $3.8 billion in aid the U.S. sends Israel each year. Even as American public support for Israel has shifted dramatically, the flow of weapons and aid continues.
4: In November, the outcome of key races, like the one in Michigan, will determine how far Congress might go in changing the U.S. alliance with Israel. And at the end of this month, Israel will have its own election, the first since October 7th, that will determine whether Benjamin Netanyahu stays in power. This week's show was reported and produced by Najib Amini. Lou Olkowski edited the show. Thanks to Mother Jones deputy editor Daniel Schulman. Artist Chariscus is our fact checker. Victoria Baranetsky is our general counsel. Our production manager is the great Zulema Cobb. Score and sound design by the dynamic duo Jay Breezy, Mr. Jim Briggs, and Fernando, my man, Yo Aruda. They had help from Claire C. Note Mullen. Taki Telenidis is our deputy executive producer. Our executive producer is Brett Myers. Our theme music is by Camarado, Lightning. 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I'm Al Edson, and remember, there is always more to the story.
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8: If life's a mystery, whodunit?
9: I'm Scott Carter, and today on Ye Gods, Jesse Thorne, host of the NPR and Maximum Fun talk show, Bullseye. We talk about his growing up in San Francisco and how Jesse came to love his father's commitment to Christ's principles, though Jesse chose the path of atheism for himself.
10: I mean, I felt the same way about it that you would feel if someone was talking about Santa Claus bringing you presents. I mean, I also don't remember ever believing in Santa Claus, right? But, like, it's not like when somebody is talking about Santa Claus, you're like, hold up, Santa Claus is baloney for these reasons. Like, you're like, no, Santa Claus is a nice idea and a nice way to organize your life, and good that people feel that they should behave well because they want to get presents from Santa Claus.
9: Plus what he learned about interviewing by hosting The Turnaround, on which he only talked to interviewers. But first, the news.
11: Live from NPR News in Washington, I'm Windsor Johnston. President Trump campaigned for Republican candidates in Ohio yesterday with just weeks to go before the midterm elections. Jerry Kenney of member station WYSO reports Trump's visit was the latest in a series of campaign stops across the country.
12: He played all his greatest hits to an enthusiastic capacity crowd, citing what he called his administration's accomplishments, including a, quote, strong tariff policy, and stopping illegal immigration. He also brought up data centers, a controversial issue for some Ohio cities.
13: We're also taking historic action to ensure that big tech data centers benefit local communities. We want them, look, there's so much money to be made for Ohio.
12: Trump was stumping in Vandalia for incumbent Republican Senate candidate John Husted. Husted is in a tight race against former Ohio Democratic Senator Sherrod Brown. For NPR News, I'm Jerry Kenney in Yellow Springs.
11: The U.S. Coast Guard is continuing its search for a Canadian medical transport plane after crews located a debris field off the coast of Nantucket. NPR's Frank Langfitt reports the plane disappeared yesterday morning while flying from Bermuda to Boston.
14: The Gulfstream G-100 is believed to have been carrying six people on board when it lost contact with air traffic control, according to the Coast Guard. Flight data show the jet dropped at least 9,000 feet over 2 minutes, then leveled off for several more minutes before disappearing. The pilot declared an emergency, according to Nantucket Memorial Airport. During an exchange, air traffic control asked the pilot of the air ambulance, quote, "You're coming in blind?" A fire rescue dispatcher warned emergency crews the plane was suffering from electrical issues and had lost radio and radar, according to audio on Broadcastify, and that was also reviewed by the Boston Globe. The Coast Guard has deployed two search and rescue planes, as well as a helicopter and a motor lifeboat. Frank Langfitt, NPR News.
11: The U.S. Supreme Court opens a new term this week. NPR's Nina Totenberg reports the justices have a full docket.
15: Even as the justices will hear major cases on climate change, immigration, guns, and religion, there are many more hot-button issues waiting in the wings. Among them, whether the court will reverse nearly a half-century-old precedent that bars the posting of the Ten Commandments in public school classrooms. More immediately, though, the justices are likely to be drawn into the election. The Trump administration has sought to influence elections in numerous ways, and Democrats have lawyers across the country ready to fight what they perceive as illegal measures. In the end, though, some of these clashes are bound to make it to the Supreme Court. Nina Totenberg, NPR News, Washington.
11: This is NPR News. The tree that was chosen for this year's Capitol Christmas display in Washington, D.C. is being replaced because of needle cast disease. Lauren Patterson reports officials in Idaho say the change won't delay the festivities.
16: The original 80-foot-tall grand fir was monitored over the summer, and yellowed needles means it didn't make the cut. The possibility that the number one choice might have been a problem is why U.S. Forest Service officials always have a backup. Zachary Peterson is a staff officer for the Nez Perce Clearwater National Forests.
17: And there are plans to go with our backup tree, which is a Engelmann spruce, 76 feet tall, very similar in size, pretty similar in shape, on the Waxaw Power Ranger Blister.
16: The spruce will be harvested in late October. The tree will be packaged up and sent on a whistle-stop tour throughout Idaho before its journey to Washington, D.C. For NPR News, I'm Lauren Patterson in Kamiai, Idaho.
11: President Trump has posted Senator Tom Cotton's personal cell phone number online, urging people to call the Arkansas Republican over his opposition to permanent daylight saving time. Trump wants the Senate to pass the Sunshine Protection Act, which cleared the House in July. Cotton is among the Republican senators who oppose it. Trump argued yesterday that the change would give Americans more daylight when they're most active. Cotton says it would make winter a, quote, a dark and dismal time. Legislation to make the change has gone back and forth between the two chambers for years. This is NPR News.
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9: If life's a mystery, whodunit? I'm Scott Carter. This is Ye Gods, which explores the beliefs, sacred or secular, that inform our choices and shape our lives. The rules that rule us are our gods. My guest today holds the record for being the youngest national host in the history of public radio. Jesse Thorne is a Renaissance talent, a podcast pioneer. One might call him an impodsario. Since the century's dawn, he's hosted NPR's arts and culture interview show Bullseye, the flagship of his Maximum Fun fleet, which has included the podcast Jordan Jesse Go, the podcast and stage show, which I saw, Judge John Hodgman, the limited series The Turnaround, in which interviewer Jesse interviewed famous interviewers about interviewing, and the menswear blog and web series Put This On, whose motto is Only a Beautiful Life is Worth Living. Jesse's interviews are well-researched and respectful. His ongoing curiosity makes him a great talker and a great listener. Sometimes whimsical, occasionally sober, always thoughtful. As Judge John Hodgman's bailiff, Jesse asks each person approaching the witness box, "Do you swear to tell the truth, the whole truth, and nothing but the truth, so help you God or whatever?" Well, God or whatever is the wheelhouse here at Ye Gods, which is why I'm particularly delighted to welcome you, Jesse Thorne.
10: I'm so grateful to be here, Scott. Now, I have to say, when I agreed to appear on this show, I thought it was a show about secondary characters from the musical The Music Man, specifically that one lady who says Ye Gods a lot.
0: Zanita.
10: Zanita, thank you. But I'm willing to do this podcast now that I know what it's about.
0: Well, okay, let me ask you this. When you guys started Judge John Hodgman and you use this phrase God hyphen or whatever hyphen, which I noticed, by the way, in the transcripts, what did you intend with that? And has God or whatever been received as you intended?
10: I'm the bailiff on Judge John Hodgman. So my job on the podcast version of the show is mostly announcer. And one of the jobs there is to swear the litigants in because it's a comedy judge courtroom show. And I have to be really careful to say, so help you God or whatever, rather than so help you God or whatever, because I noticed people taking it as the latter when we meant it as the former. So the distinction that I'm making here is we want people to understand that it is a real show and we want them to tell the truth, whether or not they believe in God. So, like, if you don't believe in God, you're swearing on the basis of whatever else is important to you, rather than, please don't take our show seriously.
0: So, you grew up Episcopalian, is this right? In San Francisco is where you grew up.
10: Yeah, I grew up in the Mission District in San Francisco, which these days is a relatively, I mean, there are no not fancy neighborhoods anymore in San Francisco, but at the time was a primarily immigrant, lower middle class neighborhood. And I went to Episcopalian church. Both my parents went to church together. They were married at the church that I went to. My godfather remains a deacon at that church. He's now 86 years old. And I worked for a time at a different Episcopalian church. The first church was St. John the Evangelist. And then I later worked at a church called St. Gregory of Nyssa. And, you know, St. John's was a more traditional Episcopalian church. St. Gregory was pretty into having a sort of radical liturgy. There was a fair amount of dancing involved in the services and a lot of like pictures of Malcolm X. but, you know, in both cases, places where social justice was very deeply embedded in church going. My aforementioned godfather, who's 86 years old, is gay and has been out since he was a young man in the early 1960s. and marched in the first gay men's liberation march that became Pride in San Francisco. And, you know, my father, who was an activist and organizer professionally his entire career, originally thought about going to seminary before deciding to join the Navy as an 18-year-old. And going to church was very important to him. That said, while I went to church, I would say, over the course of my childhood, most Sundays, and felt very good and very welcome there, I don't remember ever believing in God.
19: So when people would say, when you would hear the word God, what did you get in your mind?
10: I would think it was nice that people believed in God, but it didn't make sense to me. I mean, I felt the same way about it that you would feel if someone was talking about Santa Claus bringing you presents. I mean, I also don't remember ever believing in Santa Claus, right? But like, it's not like when somebody is talking about Santa Claus, you're like, hold up, Santa Claus is baloney for these reasons. Like, you're like, no, Santa Claus is a nice idea and a nice way to organize your life, and good that people feel that they should behave well because they want to get presents from Santa Claus. You know what I mean? That sounds diminishing, but I mean it with sincere generosity. Like, these are people that I love and admire very much. I just don't ever remember literally believing that God existed.
19: And how did this go down with the adults in your life at the time?
10: I don't think anyone was bothered by it. I mean, I literally don't think anyone at church was bothered by it. That's the kind of church that I went to. But, you know, my stepmother, my parents divorced when I was very young, before I can remember. And my stepmother grew up in Belfast in Northern Ireland, and her family was Catholic and Republican, but, you know, she experienced her Catholicism sort of through the dual lenses of abuse and war, religious war. And so for her, you know, she had a very well-earned enmity towards organized religion, you know, that was earned by, you know, the church that she grew up in took away the children of girls that she knew who got pregnant out of wedlock. You know, she got beat by nuns, and her, you know, everyone she knew was in the middle of a religious war between Protestants and Catholics. And that's why she left Ireland as in her late teens. So she didn't go to church. And, you know, my dad was in love with her. So it wasn't... It wasn't a problem. You know what I mean?
19: Were there parts of a service that you enjoyed, and were there parts of the service where you felt you were being intellectually deceived or condescended to?
10: I really didn't feel deceived or condescended to in church. Never, ever, ever. I felt like I went to church with generally very good people who really cared about their community. When you're in an Episcopalian church, there's a lot of former Catholics because it's very similar service and stuff. So we had a lot of, I was born in 1981. So when I was a kid in the late 80s, a lot of Salvadorans, particularly, and Guatemalans had come to my neighborhood from the wars there. And so there were a lot of Salvadorans and Guatemalans, as well as Mexicans and Mexican Americans in the congregation. There were a lot of queer people, out queer people in the congregation, because we were, you know, 3/4 of a mile from Castro Street. And all those things were expected. I mean, our bishop was gay. The only thing that felt wrong to me, or I felt condescended by, was at the second church that I went to that was very overtly social justice oriented. It was just very white and upper middle class and could be performative in its commitment to those things. But, you know, I also was a teenager, so I was embarrassed by the earnestness of it, you know?
19: Yeah.
10: Like, I think I was right about some parts of it. But I remembered this story about my dad at church. And my dad was very involved in the church. And there was this woman who was relatively new to the church who was a convert. And she had been a journalist, and she was getting involved. I think she eventually became a priest. And she was talking about starting a food bank at the church. And this church had been built through the generosity of one of the founding pastors, and was this incredibly beautiful building designed specifically for around this liturgy. And They had all these things like these silver Coptic crosses from Ethiopia and all these vestments from cultures around the world and all these liturgical elements from different faith traditions, even outside of Christianity in some cases. And there was this discussion, there was this meeting that I heard about later where there was this discussion of whether they should start this food bank. And people were being weird about it because they were worried about people messing up the church because it was all new and so nice. And they were worried about what if stuff got stolen and do we have enough? Can we organize this effectively so that nothing gets messed up and, you know, so that we can make sure everything's been in place in time for services on Sunday, whatever, whatever, whatever, right? And multiple people told me this story when my dad died. My dad was at this meeting and he raised his hand and he said, if you can't have a food bank, what the f*** is the point of having a church? And I thought of this memory of having heard this story and I was like, did I make this up? And I shared it on one of my podcasts. And I said, but maybe this is an implanted memory. Like, maybe this is just like someone exaggerated it to me or whatever. And it turned out that this woman who had was planning the food bank, she ended up writing a book about her conversion experience. And she told this story with my dad's name in it and everything.
19: Oh, wow.
10: And somebody wrote a message on our subreddit. And they're like, I heard Jesse talking about this. I'm a priest. And when I was in seminary, I read this book by this woman who used to be a journalist and became a priest. And I thought, that Lee Thorne from San Francisco, he must be related to Jesse Thorne.
19: That's Jesse Thorne, host of Bullseye on NPR and Maximum Fun. As I mentioned, I met Jesse after a stage show of Judge John Hodgman. And if you want to get to know the judge to Jesse's bailiff, listen to our Ye Gods episode with John Hodgman. When we return, Jesse tells me about his childhood growing up in San Francisco and why humor is the nexus of his life's purpose. Stay tuned. This is Ye Gods. I'm Scott Carter.
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19: Welcome back to Ye Gods, where we make sense of how people make sense of life. I'm Scott Carter. My guest today is Jesse Thorne, the host of NPR's Bullseye. Before the break, we discussed Jesse's late father's commitment to the principles of faith, justice, and activism, which accompanied his dad's commitment to addiction recovery. Next, we'll hear about young Jesse's experiences attending 12-step meetings with his father.
10: I think I was 4. When my parents got divorced, it might have been 3. And my father got sober around that time. He had been an alcoholic in particular, also a user sometimes. And my dad was a vet. He worked much of his life in the vets anti-war movement. And, you know, obviously substance use was endemic in the community that he worked in. And so probably from when my dad got sober, which is when I was like 4, to around when he got married to my stepmother, which would be maybe 4 years later, I went to meetings with him because I split my time between my parents and neither of my parents could afford babysitters. So my dad used to go to vets AA meetings at 1010, which was a meeting room on Valencia Street in San Francisco. And at that time, I'm sure this is still the case, but there were a particularly large number of combat vets of this age because of the Vietnam War, something like 60% plus of the homeless people in San Francisco were vets. And in a vets AA meeting, more than half were homeless. And my father had been homeless before he met my mom. So, you know, people's rock bottoms were very low. Now, I was 6 years old. I'm just drawing pictures in the corner, right? But, I mean, I certainly learned that I should avoid drinking and drugs because it's probably not good for people with my genes. But outside of that, I think the greatest thing that I learned from going to all those meetings was the extent to which my dad was committed to improving himself and caring for himself substantially so that he could care for me. And my dad was the furthest thing from a perfect parent. But I knew, not least because I went to those meetings with him, but also because I saw many things that he did in his struggle with post-traumatic stress disorder and other challenges in his life, that he wanted to be better each day than he had been the previous day. And that I never for a moment doubted that he loved me or supported me. Even when we were, I mean, we had some very intense active conflicts at points in my life. But understanding that my dad did things to help himself heal was really important to me. But, you know, like I went into frivolity as my career primarily, and that was not also not a problem for anyone in my family. My dad, my stepmother, my mother, they were all on board. And my dad's favorite thing to do was hang out with other vets and laugh about things that were horrible. And my stepmother's favorite thing to do was tell a terrifying story about being assaulted by a cop in Northern Ireland. Or the funniest thing in the world to my stepmother was one time her sister Catherine tried to steal her piece of bacon, but they only got meat once a week because they didn't have the money for meat. So it was like the one piece of meat she would get for the week. They'd eat it on Saturday or whatever. And so my stepmother stabbed Catherine through the hand with a fork. And Bernie, my stepmother, would tell this story and be like, ha, ha, ha, ha, ha. And we'd all be looking at each other like, is this funny or is she threatening us? But my dad used to say, like, when they would be on the phone in the late 60s, early 70s, with the VVA, Vietnam Veterans Against the War guys and Vets for Peace guys, they would be on the phone and they would know that the FBI was listening to their calls. And they would know that the FBI guys had taken out an office across the street from their office because they could see them looking through the window with like binoculars, you know. And they would wave to the guys and like blow them kisses and stuff. And and my dad was like, well, yeah, sure. If it's not fun, why do it? You know, if you can't laugh, why do it? And certainly my stepmother was the funny member of my family and she had been through the most. So it was never like a problem to them that I was going and doing dumb comedy, you know?
1: So it seems like early on you got these twin injections of experience. One of them is a notion of helping others. And another one is comedy as a coping mechanism by which to deal with life, which can often be terrible.
10: You know, in addition to being a coping mechanism, to being a value in and of itself, like it's okay to pursue the pleasure of comedy and laughter, that is a valuable thing in the world. In addition to just making up for feeling bad, it's okay to want to feel good.
1: I've heard you say, I hate the skeptic community. Hate's a pretty strong word. What behavior by skeptics do you not wish to bond with?
10: Yeah. Well, first of all, I want to emphasize the hyperbole there. One of my kids went to what I found out afterwards was an atheist summer camp this year and had a great experience. And they were really wonderful, especially about things that are important to our family, like neurodivergence and gender nonconformity. But yeah, I think that this isn't how I would describe atheists in general. But the sort of professional atheism community, so many of them are so dedicated to being right that you know, it just ends up like trying to talk to Neil deGrasse Tyson and he's constantly telling you that you use the wrong word for a thing in space. You know what I mean? And so there are definitely parts of this sort of whatever secular humanist community that are wonderful and are deeply committed to doing good things. But I do think that, you know, if you're out in the world doing good works and you're doing it because you think God told you to, and it's going to get you into heaven and it's purely transactional, I'm fine with that. If you're doing good works, I mean,
2: yeah,
10: good for you.
2: Yeah. Yeah.
10: I wish I did more good works. You know?
2: And while you're doing good works, you're not doing bad works. And if you're doing good, the people who receive that good, who can tell what wonderful things they will do with their life because they got something that gave them a sense of hope or mercy from you.
10: In my own life, I have always been, you know, I've always joked that I've always been the improv dad. Like, I was always the guy who was like, guys, we got a show on Friday. We got to get on the shuttle and put up posters at every shelter. Like, I was the guy who started my college radio show and still do it on NPR now, 25 years later. And I did that because, you know, to some extent, because I grew up without a lot of financial resources. I knew that I had to make money to be an artist, but also because I had in some ways to be responsible for my parents when they weren't being responsible. And they were good and loving parents. I'm not running them down, but, and so I know that challenge of realizing, oh, wow, my life could have taken a very different course in a lot of different ways if I had been more, for lack of a better word, self-indulgent, right? Like, I mean that less judgmentally than it sounds, but like, it never occurred to me to like have a 5-year plan where at the end of the 5 years, I was famous or something. It was always just like, what is the smallest, most practical thing I can do right now? And that was conscribed in part by fear.
2: Did you, growing up, when you began to think, I maybe want to pursue comedy as a profession, did you have role models?
10: Once in a while, people ask me a question about like mentorship. And the truth is that I have not had mentors in my life. And it's partly because of my own independence, which is a strength for me in many ways, but it's very hard for me to ask for help. People presume I don't need help. So my role models have been somewhat indirect. But in comedy, I was really lucky to partner with a comedy partner with whom I still work, Jordan Morris. He and I co-host the podcast Jordan Jesse Go, who was really serious about being a success and also was really serious about being a good partner to me and still is. And not that our relationship has always been perfect, but I mean, when you consider it's been 25 years, it's like we're doing great. And when we were in college, we were lucky enough to meet some people in the San Francisco comedy world. We went to UC Santa Cruz, 90 minutes from San Francisco, who showed us how amazing comedy could be and that you could do that and also be a decent person. W. Kamau Bell is one. Al Madrigal is one. Both of them are still my friends and our friends to this day. They were just sort of like 10 years older than us, 5 years older than us. And, you know, one of the most important things that ever happened to me, and I've told him this, and, you know, it wasn't an important thing to him, but when I was maybe a senior in college, or maybe I had been out of college 1 year and Jordan was a senior, Patton Oswalt was in San Francisco to do a New Year's Eve show. And Patton had been a guest on our radio show. You know, he was already a very successful comic. He wasn't as successful as he is now, but like, you know, he was a headliner. And Patton was having a New Year's Eve dinner, and he knew that it was in the Mission where I had grown up. I don't remember how he knew that. Maybe he just knew that I was from San Francisco. And he invited Jordan and my wife and I to this dinner. And it was Patton and Greg Proops and his wife and Dana Gould and his wife. And Dana's wife went on to be the programming head of HBO and was a super agent. And Dave Eggers and his wife, Venda LaVita, who's been a guest on my show a few times over the years. and my friend Bucky Sinister, who's a comic and poet. And I was 22 years old. I mean, I guess Patton was probably 29, you know what I mean? But like, I'm at this dinner and Patton is like grabbing Dana Gould, the funniest person in the history of the world, by the shoulder and saying like, you won't believe it. These guys do this radio show and they talk about comedy, but they talk about it like it matters and they interview you and blah, blah, blah, blah, blah. And it's so cool and so good. And I'm like, really? We do something good? So that was one. And Patton has always been really decent to me. So have those other guys. The other is we very early on saw an 826 benefit show in San Francisco, benefit for Dave Eggers' literacy nonprofit. And one of the acts was a sketch comedy group called Casper Hauser. And we saw them do this sketch called Spicy Pony Head that is about a French restaurant where the waiter keeps trying to push a dish called Spicy Pony Head. And we saw this sketch and thought, this might literally be the funniest thing I've ever seen in my life. I think Al Madrigal put together this show, and it was Al and Kamau Bell and Casper Hauser. We thought, why have we never heard of these geniuses? This is the most incredible thing we've ever seen. And we invited them down to do our show in Santa Cruz, and two of them drove down. And it turned out that of these four guys in the sketch comedy group, one was a psychiatrist, a medical doctor. One of them was a federal public defender. One of them was, he now teaches theater at Stanford. And one of them was a freelance journalist. They had all met at Stanford. So they were all like professional geniuses. And they did sketch comedy when they weren't being doctors. And we're interviewing them. And we used to have these little sketches that we would write, little audio sketches, and we'd run them as little bumpers on the show. And I will admit, I ran one or two of our funny ones while they were sitting there, just coming out of a break or whatever, to impress them. Like, I pretended like it was a regular part of our format, but it was to impress them. And James Richmond, one of the Casper Hauser guys, said, oh, do you guys do sketch comedy? And we did not do sketch comedy at the time. And Jordan, my co-host, said, yes, we do. And they said, well, we could get you some gigs in the city. And Jordan was like, great, thank you. So we formed a sketch comedy group. And knowing those guys who were real grown-up professionals and the smartest people, you know, among the smartest people I've ever known in my life, who loved comedy as much as we did and were professionals. I mean, they developed TV shows and nothing ever really broke big for them, but they had some very successful books. And, you know, they still probably play San Francisco Sketch Fest every year, and you should be in that house when Casper Hauser hits the stage because people lose their minds. They're gods in San Francisco. But, like, knowing that a smart grown-up with a real job could love comedy that much, that meant the world to me.
3: 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Next, Jesse tells me his biggest takeaway from talking with his favorite interviewers on his miniseries, The Turnaround. We will be right back, I promise.
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3: Welcome back to Ye Gods. I'm Scott Carter. Thanks for joining me as I look for magnetic north on my moral compass. Talking today with Jesse Thorne, the host of Bullseye and a co-founder of the Maximum Fun Podcast Network. Both those projects grew out of Jesse's college radio program, The Sound of Young America, and they've now become a completely worker-owned network, producing over 40 podcasts. Next, Jesse tells me what he learned from the many professional interviewers he's talked to on his podcast miniseries, The Turnaround. I want to ask you about Turnaround, because it speaks to your curiosity that you've done this thing very successfully for a long time, but let me just talk to people who I admire about it in this form. What did you learn from all the different people you talked to?
10: It's a show where I interview interviewers about interviewing. The original goal for the show was that I went to broadcasting school for roughly 10 days because I was out of college. I couldn't get a job. So I applied for broadcasting grad school at San Francisco State. I was like living at my mom's house. And because my dad was a disabled vet, I got free tuition. So I'm like, I'll just go to grad school then. And I applied. But then by the time I got to the part where I met with my advisor, I met with them and they're like, you're going to have to take this 1 year's worth of undergraduate broadcasting classes. And I was like, oh, okay, then never mind. And the show that I host, Bullseye, the NPR show, is literally my college radio show. And I've never really worked on anyone else's show or even had a boss on my show. So everything that I did was made up backwards by me. Like, I can listen to Fresh Air and try and copy Terry, but I never like took an interviewing class or even had somebody give me professional feedback about an interview I had done or anything. So I was like, I don't even know if any choice that I'm making is right. Am I doing this right? So I just kind of made a list of interviewers who I thought would be interesting. Not even just the best ones, but like interesting. Because like Jerry Springer is on the list. Is he one of the 10 best interviewers in the world? Or was he? He's passed away now. But and I'm like, I don't know. But he's certainly interesting. So I made a list of all these people. And some of them were the best. I mean, Terry Gross was on the list. And we asked 25 and got 10 yeses. And I think some people, I learned things that I expected or things were reinforced. I mean, I knew the depth of Terry Gross's preparation for Fresh Air, and I knew the ways that hosting Fresh Air is still the center of her life, even now that Tanya Mosley is co-hosting with her. You know, she dedicated her whole life to Fresh Air, worked 12-hour days every day. But I really wondered what Larry King was like. I think that I learned the most out of any of those people from Larry King and Jerry Springer, who are probably they're both very famous, but not the best known as quote unquote great interviewers, right? And Jerry Springer told me for most of the run of the Jerry Springer show, they taped so many of them that he just walked out on stage and learned what that episode was about from the cards that he was reading into the camera. So they would tape like six a day. And so he'd just walk out, read the card, and deal with it on stage. And Larry King told me about his start in radio, which was hosting like a 6-hour overnight show that broadcast largely from a diner in Atlanta. I think it was in Atlanta, where he just talked to whoever came through. And sometimes they would book celebrities and get them to come in. You know, I think he mentioned Bobby Darin or something. But often it was just like whoever was in this diner so that he'd have something to fill the time because it was a 6-hour long show. And as a control freak, because I'm always scared I'm going to do a bad job or embarrass myself, it is scary to hear the story of someone jumping into something unprepared. I did my show live for a long time, so I felt and sometimes even still feel scared even asking a question I don't already know the answer to. Because if it goes wrong, then I did a bad job. So hearing Larry King say what he considered to be essential in an interview, which was being present, listening, and being sincerely curious, with an emphasis on the sincerely curious, and being able to tell, sitting across from this ridiculous man, I mean, obviously, Larry King was a completely ridiculous man. He's 80-whatever years old. He's wearing the suspenders. We're in a room in his house that's just completely wallpapered with pictures of him and presidents and baseball Hall of Famers. He's talking about how he's on HGH, like he's Jose Canseco or something. And he's telling me about how curious he is and that the best question he ever asked was he asked a pilot, when you take off, do you know you're going to be able to land? And I could tell he was for real. He actually wants to know these questions, the answers to these questions. He cares. He cares as much as Studs Terkel cares, you know? So that was the piece that actually changed me the most. I mean, I loved getting to talk to people that I love and admire. You know, Ira Glass came on the show and I felt so lucky. I got to talk to Katie Couric about the ways that morning news people try and steal each other's guests by like finding out what hotel they're booked into and then sending them a car service and saying, why don't you do the Today Show instead of ABC? Like all that stuff was really fascinating. But to me, that idea of presence and curiosity was the most important.
19: I missed the new sincerity movement. It escaped me, and I did not discover it until I started researching you and then came across this manifesto from 2006. And it's still up on your website.
10: And I think I wrote that in like 2002. I think I posted it on my website in 2006, but I think I wrote it when I was still in college.
19: Well, I read an article where it said you've been talking about this since 2002. So could you please explain it for people who perhaps have forgotten this era?
10: Yeah, so I want to build into this explanation that I am aware that this is a goof. That is part of it. It being a fun goof is part of the whole thing.
19: Yeah.
10: So when I was in college, there was this girl called Rebecca that I just like thought was the coolest. And she would sit with me and my friends at lunch, including Gene and Jordan, who co-hosted my radio show with me then, and I still work with Jordan now. And she would say, I'm always uncomfortable sitting with you guys in the dining hall. And I was like, why is that, Rebecca? This is the last thing I want to do. This is like the coolest person I know. All I want to do is be friends with her. She's like, I can never tell if you're joking. And I'm like, well, we are. We're also not. Like, we are and we aren't. We just accept that we both are and are not. Like, that's part of the discourse, right? So I am an elder millennial. I was born in 1981. So I grew up kind of amidst the cultural detritus of Gen X. And there were things about Gen X that I liked, and certainly many things that were formative to me, because that was the culture that was ascendant when I was a kid. I mean, I'm friendly with Lisa Loeb, and I certainly still have a crush on her, you know. But there was a sort of reflexive irony embedded in Gen X cultural values that was a rejection of and protection from caring too much. So it was like caring about not caring. And having a manifesto was reflective of the idea of the new sincerity, in that we thought it would be funny if we had a manifesto. And the basic idea was not sincerity in the literal sense, but instead allowing ridiculousness, allowing overlargeness, allowing amazingness to exist without being reflexively defensive against it.
19: Yeah.
10: And I'm thinking right now, because she just passed away, of Dolly Parton, a woman who was deeply reflective of the new sincerity, someone who wore a ridiculous boob-themed clown suit every single day of her life and was hilarious, and also one of the greatest singers of the 20th century, who wrote some of the best songs of the 20th century. And I think of Pee Wee Herman, one of my heroes. In fact, next week I'm going to interview Mr. T, who I think is a perfect exemplar of the new sincerity. I think Parliament, George Clinton, incredible exemplar of the new sincerity. It was an embrace of the sort of courage to not be cool in creating something that instead was amazing. But like, kitsch is kitsch and we're not interested. It was not an embrace of, you know, the paintings of Bob Ross, though maybe it was an embrace of the ethos of Bob Ross. I would say of things that are popular right now, one of the most new sincerity things is probably Jackass. And, you know, Jackass, like, culturally is not, it is not reflective of my culture. Like, I'm not a suburban white dude. I'm not a skateboard dude. Like, there's so many pieces of distance between me and Jackass, right? But I can recognize this is incredible because of its ridiculousness, not in spite of its ridiculousness.
19: Let me ask you the three questions that I ask everybody at the end of each episode. The first is, Do you think, and may it be many, many years from now, and may you live long and be prosperous and healthy, and do you think that when we all die, there's going to be a judgment over how we have lived our lives?
10: No. My hope is, I mean, I think there will be a judgment in the sense that those who survive us will have the opportunity to reflect upon our lives. I mean, I know that it meant a lot to me when my dad died to get some calls from people whose lives he had touched and, you know, in different ways. But in terms of a life in a life after death sense, I don't think so. And I aspire to, as terrified as I am of death, I aspire to my wife's position on death, which she's, I guess you'd call her agnostic, which is pretty much atheist. And she said to me, well, I wasn't bothered before I was alive. That wasn't a problem. So it won't be a problem after I'm alive. I'm like, okay, I'll try and believe that. I don't know if I can think I'm going to just live with a sick pit in the bottom of my stomach the entire time I'm alive thinking about death. But I'll try for my wife's sake to think about how I wasn't bothered before I was alive.
19: Jesse, is there a quote that you find yourself coming back to because it

0: It's the Serenity Prayer. It's the Serenity Prayer. I heard it a lot. I'm sorry to like the moth this whole conversation and say the lesson I learned is and bring it back to the blah, blah, blah, blah, blah. However, I do try and I went through a period in my life where during COVID, I have three children and they're all neurodivergent and they had some really monumental developmental challenges that were of a scale that I never imagined I would face in my life in anything. Like the only things that I know that feel like this would be like my stepmother surviving war, right? Or my father surviving war. And I really had to get to know the fact that there would be a thing that happened after that, this thing, I wouldn't necessarily have control over it. And that I just had to deal with this thing and wait for the next thing. Just know that I had to do what I have to do now and let the other thing happen next. Know that I can't fix everything. I can only do the best job that I can do. And that there's enough pain and suffering for me in the world that I don't have to pile on top of it my own bad feelings about things that I can't fix or change. And that, you know, and thinking of being in AA meetings with my dad who faced monumental challenges in his life, you know, war and homelessness and addiction and blundered his way through them, made me think, okay, I just got to blunder my way through this.
1: And finally, is there a work of art that has so moved you that you think that if everybody could experience it, that it would somehow be a better world?
0: Well, I am going to give you a work of art that is a literal work of fine art. There is a piece at LACMA here in Los Angeles called Levitated Mass. It's by an artist named Michael Heiser. And I will try and describe it to you. It is a massive work that was conceived in the 60s and not built until the 21st century. And it takes up most of the space outside of LACMA. Like if you imagine a space that is probably the better part of a full city block. And it is a huge trench that is maybe 300 feet long, let's say. And that trench goes down to a point and then up to a point at maybe a 20 degree angle. So by the time you get to the bottom, you're probably, let's say, 15 or 20 feet underneath the ground level. And it's maybe 8 feet wide, this trench, with a perfectly flat floor. And on top of this trench is a stone. It is 340 tons of granite. It is as big a single stone as you've ever seen in the built environment, right? Maybe you've seen a stone that you didn't realize was that big that was part of the side of a mountain that you walk past. But in terms of a discrete object in a human-made space, it's the biggest thing you've ever seen. And you walk down this ramp, down this sort of gentle incline, and you get to the bottom, and the stone is above you. And the stone is, I mean, I'm speaking from my experience of this work. I don't know exactly much about what his intent was, but my experience of this work is, this stone is at once both a testament to the deadly power of the natural world, that the natural world is so much bigger and more important than human beings are, that this stone that is just a thing, it can't even move itself, nonetheless could end our lives. And you feel very, very strongly, very viscerally, the fact that this stone could kill you because it's so much bigger than you are and it's right above your head. At the same time, this is a work that a person conceived. And 40 years after he conceived it, he talked some people into building a truck that could carry this stone through Los Angeles to the point where they had to like cut away the edges of trees and like put up no parking signs

0: because it's so huge, and some of the streets were too narrow to get it to this place, and he placed it there. So this is a choice that has been made by a human being to remind us of our frailty and impermanence as human beings. And there's no greater symbol, obviously, of the relative permanence of the natural world compared to us than a giant rock, you know? And every time I walk underneath it, it takes my breath away in the way that you feel when you are like standing at the edge of a cliff and there's like a little piece of you that feels like, uh-oh, do I want to jump off of this? What if I jumped off of this? I better back up a little bit. It gives you that sort of catch in your chest. And you also realize that this is a testament to the extraordinary ability of an artist who is a human person to capture and describe the world for other people and give you an experience like this. You know, so it is both awe-inspiring power of everything around us and the awe-inspiring power of what is inside of a single person.
1: Jesse Thorne, it's such a delight to talk to you. You're such an extraordinary human being. And also what I like, and it's new sincerity, is you committed to something in college and you really haven't gotten a second. You would have the shortest resume of anybody in show business, except that it's a very, you have a million different sub-creations that you in some way supervise or allow to occur. So that would fill out the resume.
0: Scott, I've kept a variety of projects just barely above the threshold of failure. And I'm so grateful that you recognize my accomplishments in that area.
1: Well, I do. And let me leave you on and thank you on this note, which I'm, you know, aware of as I was realizing that Judge John Hodgman is Maximum Fun. On the one hand, you are the bailiff who serves at his honor's pleasure. And yet he is but a cog in the factory of your empire. So I don't know.
0: I did think of the idea. I also thought of the idea. It's John's show, but I thought of the idea. Yeah.
1: Oh, well, bless you for doing it. It has been a source of hours and hours of pleasure for me. And congratulations on all that you're doing. And thank you very much, Jesse Thorne.
0: Thank you so much for having me, in all sincerity. I love to run my mouth, so it was great pleasure to do so.
1: That's Jesse Thorne. You can listen to Bullseye on MaximumFun.org or check your local NPR station schedule. I so appreciated Jesse's wonderfully precise description of what it's like to experience the levitated mass at LACMA, which I've done many times. When walking down that incline, I know that that giant boulder that I'll soon be standing under has been positioned to stay in place, but I'm always aware of the possibility of an earthquake suddenly striking Southern California and diverging the exhibit's two supporting walls, causing this enormous rock to crush me and snuff out every earthly aspiration I've ever entertained. Just like the blackout at the end of the Sopranos series finale. It's the same feeling I have when I'm sitting in an airplane and it's about to take off, and I realize that once in the sky, if the pilot and co-pilot suffer simultaneous heart attacks, the flight crew and my fellow passengers should not depend upon me flying the plane. And I must just submit to the laws of probability being overwhelmingly in my favor and relax, as I must each time I walk under this gargantuan scoop of granite, this dollop of rock. I turn off my impulse to control, and I experience a wave of serenity as I bask in the faith that the statistically unlikely will actually occur now. And I walk under the 340-ton glob of gray, and I stare up at it, willing to have it fall, and then satisfied that it will not, at least not today, not for me, not now. I step forward and upward, away from the remote danger, having meaningfully confronted the frailty of my mortality, and I advance to whatever in my life comes next. Tell me, has a work of art ever scared you? 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Next on Ye Gods, poet, artist, and musician Alicia Jo Rabbins discusses her memoir, When We Are Born, We Forget Everything. In it, she tells about being raised by secular parents, but then starting a Jewish spiritual journey. Ye Gods is created by a pantheon of Ye Gods and Goddesses. Executive producer Dawson McCraw, co-executive producer Selena Lauterer, producer Robin Rose Valentine, editors Richard Chin Kui and Mike Kanairi. 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WGCU general manager is Corey Lewis. Associate general manager in charge of content is Amy Shoemaker. And executive producer of content is Pamela James. Special thanks to John Hodgman, without whom I'd not have met Jesse. And to Paul F. Tompkins, without whom I'd not have met John. Please let me know who you'd like to hear on Ye Gods, and I will try to book them. Ye Gods is produced by WGCU and Efficiency Studios and distributed by the NPR Network. I'm Scott Carter, and you can catch my new play, I Will, A Late Romance, in a rolling world premiere September 10th through 27th at the Riverside Theater in Iowa City. And until next time, safety and kindness for all. 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Janis Joplin is found dead at the Landmark Hotel in Los Angeles after a heroin overdose. She was just 27.

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2: I'm Christopher Kimball, and this is Milk Street Radio. For Tim Hayward, there's no greater experience than going out for a steak dinner.
3: I took the first bite. It was perfectly tender. It was perfectly fatty. It was smooth. It was buttery. I hardly had to cut it with a knife.
2: But perhaps you really can have too much of a good thing.
3: The second mouth was exactly the same, and the third mouth was exactly the same. And by the time I got to about the sixth mouthful, I'm going, Christ, this is a 24-ounce steak. Can I keep going? It's like chewing your way through Arnold Schwarzenegger's chest. It was like, what on earth? Why?
2: So have we finally gotten past tenderness as the hallmark of a great steak?
3: Certainly the best steak I ate at any point was in Bilbao from a cow that was 25 years old.
2: A new way of looking at the classic steak. That's coming up next on Mill Street Radio from PRX after the news.
4: Live from NPR News in Washington, I'm Windsor Johnston. The pilot who was attacked in the cockpit during a flight is speaking out days after what authorities have called an attempted terrorist attack. Captain Smit Machar spoke with Israeli Prime Minister Benjamin Netanyahu on Saturday. He said his co-pilot asked to pray before striking him from behind during Wednesday's flight from Dubai to Tel Aviv.
5: My first thought was that there was a catastrophic damage to the aircraft and something is not right. But then after that, the blow kept coming one after the other. And that's when I realized that it's not the aircraft, it's the other guy who was in the cockpit with me.
4: Investigators say the co-pilot attacked him with a crash axe and tried to seize control of the plane. Officials say a passenger helped steady the aircraft before a third pilot took over and landed safely in Saudi Arabia. A planned release of emergency oil reserves could help ease pressure on global diesel markets. NPR's Julia Simon reports G7 leaders agreed on Friday to release 100 million barrels of oil and refined products over the next 4 months.
6: In recent weeks, diesel prices have reached record highs, pushed up by shortages and damage to refineries in the Middle East and Russia, as Ukrainian drone strikes continue to hit Russian refineries. Last month, diesel topped $6.50 a gallon here in the U.S. For context, diesel was around $3.75 in September of last year. That's more than 70% lower. Diesel prices are even higher in some European countries. Earlier, President Trump had threatened to cut off U.S. diesel exports, which both American oil companies and European leaders opposed. Julia Simon, NPR News.
4: Wall Street is heading into a light week in terms of economic data, with investors mainly focused on bonds. NPR's Rafael Nam reports those markets continue to signal big concerns about the global economy.
7: It's been a volatile stretch in the bond markets, which have tumbled recently over worries about inflation. Stock investors tend to focus on company profits, but bond investors tend to be pretty sensitive to economic trends. And right now, there is room for concern. Tensions with Iran continue, keeping energy costs high at a time when inflation is already pretty elevated. The Federal Reserve has responded by raising interest rates last month, but policymakers want to be cautious, given all the uncertainty about the economy. The result is that bond investors are nervous, and those nerves are now spreading to stock markets as well. Rafael Nam, NPR News.
4: This is NPR. The Supreme Court opens its new term tomorrow with a case that could shape whether communities can sue oil and gas companies over climate change. Officials in Boulder County, Colorado, want the companies to help pay for damage from disasters linked to a warming climate. It's one of dozens of governments across the country bringing similar lawsuits with billions of dollars at stake. The energy companies argue that climate change is a global issue that should not be decided decided in state courts. The justices will decide on the case at the end of its term next June. The Milwaukee Brewers beat the San Diego Padres last night in the Major League Baseball playoffs. Chuck Quernbach reports a key play involved a fly ball that hit a roof cable before being caught for an out.
8: Padres first baseman Ty France hit a very high fly in the ninth inning that may have gone for a go-ahead two-run home run, but the baseball glanced off a cable supporting the retractable roof at American Family Field, and Brewers left fielder Jackson Churio caught the ball for an out. After Milwaukee won the game 3-2, manager Pat Murphy credited the spirit of late Brewers announcer Bob Uecker.
9: Uecker decided to put his hand on it and swat it down, so Churio could catch it. So, thanks, Uke.
8: The win gives the Brewers a 1-0 lead over the Padres in their best-of-5 National League Division Series. For NPR News, I'm Chuck Quernbach in Milwaukee.
4: I'm Windsor Johnston, NPR News, in Washington.
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2: This is Mill Street Radio from PRX. I'm your host, Christopher Kimball. Tim Hayward loves steaks so much, he's inked it onto his body.
11: So the symbol is a gridiron surrounded by a ring, and in the ring are the words beef and liberty.
2: Tim claims the best steak he ever ate came from a cow that was 25 years old.
11: Now these animals, they've lived long, really, really, really hardworking lives, and then when they're slaughtered, this guy's buying them up, bringing them in, and his wife's cooking them, and it's just the most glorious meat you've ever had.
2: The Ultimate Guide to Steak, that's later in the show. But first, I'm joined by my co-host, Sarah Moulton, to answer a few of your cooking questions. Sarah is, of course, the star of Sarah's Weeknight Meals on Public Television. Her latest book is Home Cooking 101. Sarah, how are you?
12: I'm good, Chris.
2: So we're going to talk about steaks a little bit later in the show, but I have a question for you. Like, someone just went to a steakhouse, which is actually right near the studio where we are now. This is a guy I really trust who owns a bakery in Boston, Cambridge. And he said it was fabulous. So I'm beginning to think maybe the steakhouse, no matter where you go, is actually a pretty good bet. Like in the day, Howard Johnson's actually had good food.
12: Oh, they really did.
2: When Jacques Pepin was working there in the
12: 60s. And Pierre Fernet, yeah.
2: But maybe the steakhouse is actually something we should rethink. Some of the really expensive steakhouses where $70 or $80 for steak, I think, is insane. But what about a regular steakhouse? Like if you're traveling, isn't that a pretty good bet? I think it is.
12: I agree. For starts, they have those really, really, really hot ovens. And so you get that really wonderful crust. And they cook aged steak. None of this, recently butchered stuff, the aged steak that is much more tender and flavorful. So yeah, I agree with you. I'm not a big meat eater, although I like steak every so often. My favorite steak is skirt steak, which is, not a steakhouse steak, but I just...
2: I like hanger steak.
12: Hanger steak, too, because They have so much unique flavor, both of them. Yeah. So, but no, I think you're right. A steakhouse is a good bet.
2: Now I'm hungry for steaks.
12: No, but wait a second. What's your favorite sauce for steaks?
2: Worcestershire sauce and butter.
12: My grandmother would approve.
2: Very simple.
12: Yeah, very simple. I like au poivre. And I'll tell you, of course, my French, béarnaise. I love béarnaise.
2: The French, really, they double down on their sauces.
12: Yeah, they do. But at any rate, let's take a call.
2: Welcome to Mill Street. Who's calling?
13: Hi, this is Michael from West Hollywood, California.
2: How are you?
13: I'm great.
2: How can we help you?
13: One of the perks of living in Southern California is we get all kinds of interesting produce. And August and September, it was hatched chili season in New Mexico. And I went in 50-50 on 50 pounds of hatched chilies. And now I have a freezer full of 25 pounds of hatched chilies. I'm trying to come up with interesting ways of using them.
2: You know, my favorite was a recipe I saw 20 years ago for a hamburger with a hatched chili sauce on top. That's about the best hamburger I ever had in my life. So that would be number one. But then you could use it, like you would. You could use anything. You could use it in enchiladas. You could use it in stews, et cetera. You could use it in shakshuka. Because they're not going to burn your mouth out, but they have a ton of flavor. So, yeah. But the hamburger, I got to say, was
12: killer.
2: I still remember.
12: Was it a hamburger or a cheeseburger? I bet it was a cheeseburger.
2: It was.
12: I think
2: so
12: it's
2: good.
12: A green chili cheeseburger.
2: Yeah, it's really good.
12: Yeah,
2: it's phenomenal. That would be my
13: cheeseburger. Okay.
2: Yeah.
12: Oh, it sounds so good.
2: Just have the salsa, make up a salsa and freeze it in ice cube trays or whatever you want, and you have it ready to go.
12: Yeah. I was going to also suggest adding it to potatoes, like in a potato gratin, you know, with cream and cheese.
13: Oh, that's amazing. Okay.
12: It's great in quiche, you know, because I'm thinking of dairy things. Because, I mean, Hatch chilies have a unique flavor. They're sort of sweet and smoky and grassy, and some of them are hot, but not that hot. So it's always good to combine with dairy. And they're also, I think, very nice sautéed with mushrooms. So I'm just trying to think of different places to take them than the usual.
13: Yeah, that's very helpful. I've made a lot of chili verde, but we're over that at this point.
2: I do have a question. So when you get through 25 pounds of these, are you going to be sick of Hatch chilies, or are you still going to be an enthusiast? I guess you'll have to wait to see.
13: I think it might have to be an every other year thing.
2: Yeah, I think so. Yeah.
12: Maybe you need to have a Hatch chili party.
13: That's actually a really good idea.
12: You know, invite some other people over. And
2: give them all Hatch chilies in a little package at the end of the party. There you go.
13: That's chili Hanukkah might be the way to do it.
12: Oh, there you go.
2: That even rhymes.
12: Yes, love it.
2: Michael, thank you.
12: Yes.
13: Thank you guys both so much.
2: Take care.
12: Okay. Bye. Welcome to Milk Street. Who's calling?
14: This is Pam from Hague, New York.
12: Hi, Pam. How can we help you today?
14: Well, I have a question. What is the best way to store steaks if you can't use them immediately? I had quite the dilemma after purchasing some very nice strip steaks that were freshly cut and 1 inch thick, and I needed to hold them for 3 days. I wasn't sure what to do, if I left them in the plastic bag that they came in or put them on a plate loosely wrapped. That was my dilemma. And so I'm asking you for advice.
12: How did they come out? Was there a problem?
14: The steaks were very good, but I thought that they smelled a little beefy when I opened up the plastic bag.
12: Well, you know, I think that actually is not a problem, unless, of course, they smell rotten.
14: No, nothing like that.
12: In my experience all these years working in restaurants and also working at home, I almost always rinse every piece of protein and pat it dry before I cook it. And you will find that that aroma just disappears if you rinse it and pat it dry.
14: Okay.
12: So, you know, if I only had them in the fridge for 3 days, I would leave them in the package they came in.
14: That's what I was wondering.
12: But
14: that's what I did.
12: Yeah. But then I would rinse them and pat them dry, you know, and proceed. Chris, what do you think?
2: Well, if we were in the 18th century, 19th century in England, we would be hanging our game for a few days until it fell off the string.
12: Right.
2: I mean, the English, you know, thought, and there's a lot of truth to that because your dry aging develops a lot of flavor. I would think, you know, a few days in the fridge in the original packaging is fine. For longer, you could vacuum seal it or put it in a plastic bag and get rid of most of the air. Of all the things you could cook, chicken, or fish, forget it. But steaks are going to be very unlikely to have any bad bacteria on it. They can stay quite a long while. But I agree with Sarah. I just rinse it off, pat it dry, and it should be good to go. You know, they may have actually tasted better than if you cooked them on the day you bought them.
14: Thank you.
2: There you go. You're welcome.
14: Thanks very much.
2: Yeah.
14: All
2: take
14: right.
2: Care.
14: Enjoy your program.
2: Thank you very much.
14: All right. Bye-bye.
2: This is Milk Street Radio. 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
12: 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Who's calling?
15: Hi, this is Tom calling from Chicago.
12: Hi, Tom. How can we help you?
15: Well, my question is about extra virgin olive oil. I went to a Spanish food and wine tasting, and the chef there apparently had quite a following because hands started going up asking about his view on extra virgin olive oil. And he had some very controversial, to me, ideas. First of all, that first cold press is no longer a thing, and it's just a marketing term. And most of all, he said that extra virgin olive oil has a higher smoke point than most of us have been led to believe. So I wanted to call Milk Street and see if you could corroborate any of this.
12: I mean, he is right. It used to be that when olive oil was harvested, when the olives were harvested, they were pressed. And the first time they were pressed, no heat was applied. So that was called first cold press. And then they'd go back and they'd, you know, add some heat and get some more oil out of it. And that was not as desired because it had been compromised slightly. Now they do something called centrifugal separation. So it's a totally right. different process. So, yeah, I think the term is used loosely, too loosely. You know, the first cold press, it's just marketing. But the fact of the matter is, olive oil, you know, really can be very high end depending on where and when it was harvested. I mean, the really good stuff is harvested once a year. It's not heated. It's still not heated. You know, it has a shelf life. And depending on when they harvest the olives, whether they're ripe or not ripe, there's a different flavor profile. And of course, the terroir, and there's 1,500 different kinds of olives. So there's so much that goes into it. So yes, I agree with the first statement that that is a misnomer. But there's nothing wrong with getting a high-end extra virgin olive oil that, you know, comes from a place that just makes that oil. In terms of the temperature, yeah, you sure can, you know, it's, I think you can get it over 400 degrees. And a lot of food is deep fried at 365, 360. But why would you want to do that?
15: When well, it's, that's my question. Yeah, I mean, it's
12: you wouldn't.
15: So expensive. Why would you want to waste it on something like deep frying?
12: Yeah, and plus which it will compromise its wonderful flavor. You want that as a finishing oil.
15: Right.
16: You can buy inexpensive olive oil that comes in a big can. I just did this test at Milk Street 2 weeks ago, and I fried French fries in it.
12: Yeah.
16: And it was fine. It didn't smoke. It was great.
12: Mm-hmm.
16: And so you think about, like, Italians had olive oil, right? That's what they use. So of course they fried in olive oil. You don't use a 25-hour bottle to fry in.
15: Right.
16: But you can buy very inexpensive olive oil in a big thing, and it's just fine. If you want higher temperature, if you get a refined olive oil, like a light olive oil, that'll even have a 440, 450-degree smoke point. But there's nothing wrong at all with frying with olive oil.
12: No.
16: Just don't use, you know,
12: the
16: an
12: good
16: expensive
12: stuff.
16: One. That's
12: yeah.
16: it.
15: All right.
16: I think that one other thing is this nonsense about it's got to be an Italian olive oil or a Spanish olive oil. When I was in Lebanon a few years ago, I came across this very almost yellow, cloudy, fruity olive oil without a lot of bite in the back of the throat. I still get it. I found the place that makes it. He makes very, very little of it every year. It's great. So I think especially Italy and Spain have sort of monopolized the market in terms of where you think of olive oil coming from, but there are dozens of countries, you know, lots of places make olive oil.
12: I agree.
16: And there are olives, olive oil still made by pressing. I've been in some of those places. So you still get small operations that make wonderful olive oil.
15: I'm going to have to expand my reach of extra virgin olive oil then.
16: The last thing is, I don't know if it's still true, but it used to be that a lot of the lower quality stuff was exported to the United States and the great stuff
15: sure.
16: stays in country. But I that may have changed.
12: Now. Yeah. So. And there's some very good olive oil coming out of California,
16: well, California
12: too.
16: Has some great oils. So.
12: Yeah.
16: Anyway,
12: mm-hmm.
16: that's most of what we know.
12: Yes.
16: I think.
15: All right. Well, thank you very much. It's yeah. been a pleasure talking with you.
16: Take care.
12: Okay, Tom.
15: Bye-bye.
12: Bye.
16: Welcome to Milk Street. Who's calling?
17: Hi there. My name's Amy. I'm from Kitchener, Ontario, Canada.
16: How can we help you?
17: So I purchased a produce box 8 months of the year from a local farm. It's filled with such a variety of beautiful fruits and vegetables, and it helps us eat more seasonally as a family. We've also found it's really cost effective and allows us to support local. I've gotten pretty good at using most of the produce over the years, but there's a few items I'm still struggling with and hoping that you can help. Those two items are carrot tops and beet greens. Now, I know not everyone eats those parts of the vegetables, and maybe for very good reason, but I really try to utilize as much of the vegetable as I can, especially with the cost of living right now. It just physically pains me to throw out any food, but I find those portions of the vegetables to be quite bitter. So I was wondering if you had any suggestions on how to actually make them taste good.
16: Well, there's A and B. A is the compost and B is the cooking. So the carrot tops go in the compost. I don't think there's anything you can do with those. I don't think they have any
17: okay.
16: redeeming features. Maybe they have vitamins. But beet greens, yeah. I mean, beet greens unlike kale or some other things, probably don't need to be blanched unless these are huge beets and really tough. You might take a sharp knife and cut on either side of the rib if the ribs are tough, but usually they're not. And then you could just use, like, you know, the Italians might cook them for an hour with some beans or something, but you certainly could saute them. You could put them in a soup or whatever, but you could use them, you know, with almost anything. Sarah?
12: Yeah, I would saute them with garlic and lemon or garlic and balsamic. I don't find them bitter, but if you do, you could blanch them.
16: I mean, some beets look like huge grapefruit.
12: Yeah.
16: Those might be bitter.
12: Yeah. In which case, then, yeah, go ahead and blanch them quickly, you know, in and out of boiling water, and then saute them with garlic and lemon, or combine them with other greens, or put them in stuffings, like in spanakopita, you know, combine it with spinach.
16: Right, that's a good idea.
12: But, you know, it's interesting you should bring up carrot tops, because it never occurred to me to cook with them. And years ago, I went to France to do an apprenticeship at a restaurant. And I stopped off in Paris to stay with this couple, the husband of which fancied himself as a good cook. And he made us a soup for dinner that night. And it was a green soup. And it was very nice. It was sort of mild. It had a nice texture. And I was just so baffled. He was really trying to stump me about what was in there. Well, it was carrot top soup.
18: Oh, wow.
12: Yeah. There was some potato in there and chicken broth and lemon. And when he pureed it, it was really very pleasant. Mild, but pleasant. So that is a thought.
18: That sounds promising.
16: In Fanny Farmer's time, and the French did the same thing, they'd have a huge stock pot on the back burner. And carrot tops, cabbage bits and pieces, other vegetable bits and pieces go into the pot.
12: It'd be nice in a vegetable
16: broth. For 10 hours, you slowly simmer it.
12: Yeah.
16: They would actually use the water you cook cabbage in as part of it. Nothing got thrown out. So that's what people would do with something like carrot tops. They would just make it part of a stock.
12: Right. You could do
16: that, could do that, too.
12: Yeah.
16: But
12: you can try the soup, you know. I didn't find it bitter, I have to say. I found it more grassy.
16: So with soup, okay. I say compost, she says soup. But you certainly could do it with stock. Put it in a stock pot.
12: Yeah.
18: Those are great suggestions. Thank you so much. The soup idea, I'm really drawn to.
16: Yeah,
18: thanks so much.
16: Thank you. Have a good
12: one. Okay. All right. Take care.
16: You're listening to Milk Street Radio. Up next, why old cows make better steaks. 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I know it's just beginning to feel like fall, but here at Milk Street Radio, we're already getting excited for Thanksgiving. 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
16: This is Mill Street Radio. I'm your host, Christopher Kimball. Right now, it's my conversation with Tim Hayward. In order to write his book on steak, Tim ate at some of the best steakhouses all around the world. Tim, welcome to Milk Street.
24: Hi, Chris. It's great to be here.
16: I'm going to quote you here. Though it's painful to admit, throughout its history, steak has been co-opted by cornered by the strong and consumed by the powerful. So you're a man with opinions about steak.
24: Yeah, I'm afraid so. I'm a sort of opinions for hire. It was really fascinating, you know, getting into it in that sort of depth. But I think the sort of the arsehole quotient runs through the entire history of steak, right the way up to contemporary.
16: So is this a case of my steak is bigger than yours?
24: I don't know. I remember as a kid, I mean, we weren't a very wealthy family, but very often dad would get a steak, you know, if it was a special occasion, but everybody else wouldn't. And I remember that still happening. And, you know, and then I'm reading about Neolithic behaviors and hunting behaviors and how that operated, where obviously the prime cuts would have been saved for those people who actually went out and hunted and needed the nourishment that was there. That made sort of sense within that. And then the same week I was reviewing a steak restaurant in London and it was full of Masters of the Universe city boy ass. And kind of, you know, that's a continuum of ass.
16: Eons
24: of them.
16: You said something that actually I've never thought of, but is obvious in retrospect. Some kind of steak, quote unquote steak, is the most natural and logical way to turn prey into dinner. And I guess that's right. If it makes sense that steaks were easy. Steaks were just a, you know, a knife swipe away from the fire.
24: The belief that eating meat is good for one is as long as humanity itself. We can still argue it in contemporary science. But basically, it's always been there is this kind of primitive idea that if you take a big, strong animal and eat some of it, it will make you big and strong. That kind of makes so much sense at such a basic level. You know, before we domesticated animals, you had to go a really, really long way to find where the animals were. And then collectively, as a group, you had to kill them. And you usually sort of eat the liver raw. That's a tradition, actually, that a lot of hunters still do now. But, you know, you're looking at that thing, you've got a couple of bits of sharp flint. You've got to reduce it to something you can carry back 2 days' march. So you take the prime cuts. And, of course, the easiest bits to take out are those huge muscles along the back. Those great big pieces, which actually, they last a long time because they don't have an enormous amount of the meat itself exposed to the air. It's just the surface. And so you can sling that stuff over your back. You can trek back home and feed the entire family and leave everything else for the wolves and the other predators.
16: So there were a lot of steak houses in the early days. You talk about the Sublime Society of Beefsteaks. You want to explain what that is? It sounds pretty cool.
24: I love this. I only have one tattoo, and it is the symbol of the Sublime Society of Beefsteaks.
16: So wait. What's the symbol?
24: So the symbol is a gridiron. Surrounded, I'm looking at it now on my forearm, and it's surrounded by a ring, and in the ring are the words beef and liberty.
16: Oh, I love that.
24: It's a nice one, isn't it? Also, my daughter's called Liberty, which is kind of convenient, although I had the tattoo before I had the daughter.
16: And your wife's name is Beef?
24: My wife's name is not Beef.
16: Just checking.
24: But thank you. do you know, nobody's ever said that before. That is just brilliant. I'm going to tell her that. the Sublime Society of Beefsteaks was a Whig society. Whigs were a kind of a liberal political group, right. Who believed in freedom of the individual was largely their principle. They were 12 members, and one had to die for another one to join. And they would get together every month, and they would grill beefsteaks on a griddle, and they would drink dozens of bottles of claret. And they would sing patriotic songs or songs that were rude about the French.
16: Which is the same thing.
24: And that was the Sublime Society of Beefsteaks. But this predates your own beefsteaks in America by a couple of hundred years. But what then happened is you start getting these clubs in New York. They were called beefsteaks. And at that point, it was men, only men. And they'd get together and they would eat beefsteaks. The only vegetable was a stick of celery. And they'd drink porter with it. Kind of thick black beer. And the whole thing was a kind of, I don't know, kind of false nostalgia for working manliness. It seems kind of artificial and kind of weird, but it had this kind of strange democracy to it. And I found that just so fascinating. And then this tradition is born out. I actually went over to Manhattan to go to visit Keene's because I wanted to go to what's reputedly the best surviving steakhouse in Manhattan. And I was utterly delighted to be served a steak. I couldn't get porter. I had a martini, which seems like a much more sensible idea to me. But they actually serve it with a pickled stick of celery and a pickled carrot and a pickled gherkin. And it's so lovely that the tradition has kind of carried through. But I love that during the 1920s, they started to invite women to beefsteaks.
16: Oh, well, that was the end of the steakhouse right there, wasn't it?
24: It's interesting that you point this out.
16: I'm kidding.
24: Because there are loads of furious letters from gentlemen who used to like the beefsteaks, and they complain about the fairer sex being allowed to come along. But weirdly, the complaint is not just their presence, but it was what they were bringing with them, these ghastly female affectations of cocktails. And it was born out. Yes, at that point, mixing drinks was a female thing. And that consequently, the reason I was able to have an absolutely blindingly good martini at Keane's was because somebody in the 1920s had started letting women in. Great.
16: Well, it wasn't that long ago, back in the 70s in New York, I think the New York Athletic Club never allowed women in.
24: That's absolutely,
16: And that's just the generation ago. So
24: absolutely.
16: It's really changed. Absolutely. But I assume the menu changed as well, and they got away from just porter and steak because they started serving more vegetables than a pickled celery.
24: A few, but in a way, what I like about the steakhouse tradition is it has stayed quite true to the mark. You know, there's not a lot of complicated stuff around your steak. Right. So you know, some of the wealthiest people in the world, if you ask them what they want for dinner, they'll have a really, really good steak and a side salad and a martini. And when I was a kid, we would go to a restaurant just once a year. And it was an early English steakhouse that managed this marvelous thing whereby even our family could afford to go. But they had a table with a check tablecloth. And, you know, Dad could get a glass of wine. And it was kind of, we were able to go to that place. We were able to afford to go just once a year. And my first experience of restaurants was in that kind of steakhouse environment. And I treasure it. But still today, if you told me I had 2 days to live, you know, I'd spend those last 2 days in a steakhouse.
16: You could probably drink a lot of martinis in 48 hours.
24: I reckon I could.
16: You do your best anyway.
24: I really would.
16: Well, it's also interesting. I was in Argentina a few years ago.
24: Yeah.
16: And I thought the steaks were good, but I think American beef was actually better. Now I'll never be able to go back to Argentina. But you said Argentina has completely changed its whole method of farming beef.
24: When I first pitched the book, I wanted to go to Argentina because they were rearing their cattle on the pampas in the old way. So right. They were eating grass. Right. And in the end, it was impossible to find somewhere in Argentina that was still doing grass-fed cattle, because they've gone over largely to corn feeding solely so they can sell into the American market. But there's an argument which I think is really quite interesting, which is that we are told that it is the fat that carries the flavor. And we're told that tenderness is everything in meat.
16: Well, in the United States, but not in France, for example, they don't say that, right?
24: It's exactly that. When you start traveling around and trying other people's traditions, you go, hang on a minute. Everybody is not looking for meat that you can cut with a spoon. No. Everybody is not looking for meat that's all about the fat. Certainly the best steak I ate at any point while researching the book, much as I loved the USDA prime grade stuff that I ate in Manhattan, the best one was in Bilbao from a cow that was 25 years old.
16: Really?
24: Yeah.
16: Because I guess the reason here in the States is the older the animal is, the more it costs to raise.
24: Yes.
16: So I assume they have a Venn diagram or something of the optimal age in terms of cost and revenue, right?
24: That is so perceptive. People just don't get that. The really good steak I had in Bilbao was astonishing. It's from something that their term for it is a buey, which I believe is Spanish for ox. And the chef was brilliant, but cooking in a very, very simple way on a charcoal grill. But her husband, who was the beef supplier, traveled all around the sort of the poorer parts of the outskirts of Galicia in Spain and then down into Portugal, buying up old draft oxen that were still being used in farms. Now, these animals, you know, some of them are taller than me at the shoulder. They've been working their whole productive lives. These are tractors. They're far too valuable to kill for meat. And they've lived long, really, really, really hardworking lives. And then when they're slaughtered, when they get too old to do their work, this guy's buying them up, bringing them in, and his wife's cooking them. And it's just the most glorious meat you've ever had. I remember the steak at Keane's because it was every man's dream of steak. It was perfectly tender. It was perfectly fatty. It was smooth. It was buttery. I hardly had to cut it with a knife. By the time I got to about the sixth mouthful, I'm going, Christ, this is a 24-ounce steak. Can I keep going? It's like chewing your way through Arnold Schwarzenegger's chest. It's like, what on earth? Why? But it's just, it goes on and on and on and on. And then, the buey, I had a piece the size of a Snickers bar. And I was there with my wife and my daughter, and we shared it. And it was nearly too much for us. because it tasted so intensely and so beautifully just of pure meat. It was like eating a piece of sashimi. You know, everything is in there, the concentration, the focus, and it's just, you don't need the scale of it. And so there are huge differences within it. And of course, the social stuff and the historical stuff around why we are the way we are about those things, I just find, as a writer, endlessly fascinating.
16: Now, you mentioned a cooking method, brushing steaks with a salty brine at every flip, and then maybe last couple of flips sprinkled on some port to it. So is this something that makes you feel good? It's a little bit of performance art, or do you think it actually does something?
24: I think, like everything in the book, it's a different technique. It comes from a different place, and it's worth trying, and it might be fun for you. So particularly if I'm barbecuing, there's a thing they do in Argentina when they have those parrilla grills, outdoor grills. Mm-hmm. So they'll take the whole animal and put it on a sort of a crucifix almost and hang it over the fire. But they season it with a very, very strong brine solution, which they splash on it. And as the splash hits the hot meat, the water's driven away, the salt encrusts the surface. If you do it for 20 minutes, you start building up an actual salt crust. You can see it. Hmm. It's like diamonds. It's lovely.
16: That's interesting.
24: So if you're cooking in hot air as opposed to against metal, then it's a great thing to try.
16: That's putting that on my list of ideas. So I do have to ask you, you years ago came down with COVID and spent quite a lot of time in a hospital. You said having spent 14 days in a coma. So was that that happened once? You ever get COVID again? What was, sounds awful.
24: It was quite weird. It happened once. It was in the second lockdown. Started feeling a bit ill. I'm lucky I live very close to a great hospital. They got me into an ambulance and got me in there. And they woke me up to ask me if they could put me into a coma, because that was at that point, that was the only hope for survival. So I said yes.
16: Okay, good choice.
24: Yeah. Apparently my wife and daughter said goodbye to me on an iPad 3 times. I didn't know any of that. It's tremendous what they did. They saved my life. I think the only thing that's left me with, I've become massively intolerant. having died several times, I have simply no time for any bollocks. I'm not a grumpy man. I'm simply just one who won't take any from anybody.
16: So if you go to a steakhouse with someone, they complain about their steak, you just go, "Hey, pal." It's like, I almost died 3 times. Just calm down.
24: Pretty much.
16: Tim, this has been fun. I learned a lot about steaks, but the rest was even more interesting. Thanks.
24: It's been enormous fun. Please, let's do it again. And with cocktails next time, I'll bring some.
16: That was Tim Hayward. His book is Steak, The Whole Story. You know, a friend of mine just had dinner at the Stockyard Steakhouse outside of Boston, and he told me that it was truly excellent. Now, this is the same guy who runs a popular bakery in Cambridge and also collects rare wines. He really knows his food. Now, I've been to steakhouses in Argentina. I tried bistecca alla Fiorentina in Florence, and also have eaten Wagyu beef in Japan. But when it comes to steak, I'm a huge fan of the American steakhouse. You don't have to leave home to find true love. I'm Christopher Kimball. This is Milk Street Radio. Now let's head into the kitchen with J.M. Hirsch to talk about this week's recipe, sunflower hummus. J.M., how are you?
0: I'm doing great.
16: You and I have spent a lot of time discussing the pros and cons of different hummus recipes, but you recently came across a recipe that basically blew my mind because it breaks every possible rule. So where were you and what was it?
0: So I was in Tbilisi, Georgia, and I was at a restaurant called Kraft Wine Restaurant, which it does indeed sell an awful lot of wine in addition to this amazing hummus. And the owner was telling me that he is addicted to hummus. But he was really frustrated because a lot of the core ingredients to a traditional Middle Eastern hummus simply aren't used in Georgia. And so he decided to create his own version of hummus that drew heavily on the native ingredients of Georgia. He started with the sesame seeds, which are, of course, the base of tahini, which is an absolute must-have ingredient for a hummus. And he decided to use sunflower seeds, which Georgia has in great abundance, to create his own tahini. And from there, it spiraled into this absolutely delicious, incredibly rich, and yet still light and airy hummus that was just wonderful.
16: So what is the tahini made with sunflower seeds like compared to the sesame seed version?
0: Well, I'm going to say it was much richer. It wasn't heavy, but it was much, I guess, more savory. And that's part of what really blew me away about his hummus. So he starts off by literally blending sunflower seeds and sunflower oil until it has a tahini-like consistency. Now, the thing to know about the sunflower oil in Georgia that really shocked me, and honestly, I thought the guy was lying to me, because when I tasted his sunflower oil, I looked at him and I said, that is toasted sesame oil. And that is not sunflower oil, but I was, as usual, wrong. It was so rich and so savory that I just couldn't believe it. So now imagine that as the base for your sunflower seed tahini that is then used in hummus. It really transformed it. Now, he did make a couple of other changes as well, again, leaning into the ingredients that are native to Georgia. For example, they don't use a whole lot of chickpeas, and so he used kidney beans.
16: Wait, hold on. You can't just go like, oh, by the way, he throws kidney beans. That's like totally gonzo. I mean, really?
0: It is. But you know what? It was delicious. It was really good. Now, I will be honest. In our version of his recipe, we did stick with chickpeas because, frankly, we have them available here. And we did like the way the sunflower tahini played with the lighter flavor profile of the chickpeas. We thought it was a very nice balance. But I'll tell you, his kidney bean version was really, really delicious. I was quite impressed with it. And frankly, when I make it at home, sometimes I use kidney beans.
16: So are you going to buy sunflower seeds and throw them in a blender with sunflower oil, or?
0: You certainly could, and it would be delicious. But luckily here in the United States, if you go to the peanut butter aisle, you can buy sunflower seed butter, or sun nut butter as it's sometimes called, which is a wonderful substitute. Makes it really easy to make this hummus very quickly. Okay. And then in terms of seasonings, he, again, leaned into some native Georgian seasonings. And so he used ajika, which is a Georgian pepper sauce that has a lot of coriander and fenugreek in it. He also used spinari salt, which is kind of a seasoning blend that is, yes, based on salt, but it has a lot of other things going on in it. Dominant in that mix is red pepper flakes. So when we were creating our version of his sunflower hummus, we borrowed some flavors from both of those seasonings to kind of stay truer to his version. Although, you know, ajika is a little bit harder to come by here. Same with spinari salt. But we drew out the coriander and the red pepper flakes and added those to our version of his recipe. And it really is quite wonderful. And, you know, again, he finished his with a drizzle of that incredible sunflower oil over the top. Mm. It's really delicious.
16: So one last question. So sunflower oil, doesn't it look like grapeseed oil or any other vegetable oil? Does it have a darker color like toasted sesame oil?
0: Well, again, this is part of what really threw me when I tasted it, because I am familiar with it looking like a very neutral oil, having not a lot of color. But in Georgia, and I think it's from the roasting process, it's much darker, much richer. Huh. And again, it looked like toasted sesame oil and tasted very much like it. It was wonderful. If I could have got it past TSA, I would have brought a whole lot of that home.
16: JM, thank you very much. Time to blow up our hummus kitchen and do it totally differently, but it sounds delicious. Thank you.
0: Thank you. You can get the recipe for sunflower hummus at milkstreetradio.com.
16: 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Coming up, Kenji Lopez-El goes on a quest for teriyaki. 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
2: I'm Christopher Kimball. You're listening to Milk Street Radio. Right now, my co-host, Sarah Moult, and I will be answering a few more of your cooking questions.
12: Welcome to Milk Street. Who's calling?
29: Hi, this is Christina.
12: Hi, Christina. Where are you calling from?
29: I'm calling from London, England, an American in the UK.
12: Ooh.
29: I love your show.
12: Oh, well, thank you. How can we help you?
29: I'm started a very, very small bakery business in the UK, making my favorite treat that I miss from home, which is Rice Krispie treat.
12: Ooh.
29: But I like to brown the butter, and I work in a shared kitchen, and right now I do everything very analog, like multiple pans browning butter at once. By the end of the day, I'm like covered in marshmallows and Rice Krispies. And I wanted to know if you guys had any tips for browning butter in advance and not having like the sediment all fall to the bottom, and being able to reheat it to a hot enough temperature to then add the marshmallows and melt this whole process, if that makes sense.
12: Yeah, no, you could absolutely make it ahead and freeze it. And in terms of that sediment is the browned milk solids. And you could certainly strain them out.
29: Okay. I actually like the color of them. I like how they look.
12: Well, then don't strain them out.
29: Okay.
12: It sounds like what you're doing is probably excellent because of all the care you're putting into it. But anyway, you could make your life easier by just browning the butter ahead of time and freezing. It will freeze perfectly well. No problem.
29: And when you guys brown butter, is there a master method for this?
12: The only way I've ever done it is on top of the stove. But let's see, Chris, do you want to weigh in here?
2: You definitely want to do it on the stovetop because you want to look at the color and monitor it. I think doing the oven would be dicey. But you can certainly chill it for a little bit and then package it in the right quantities and freeze it, and that would be fine, yeah. Let's get back to the Rice Krispie treats here, which is what excited me. So is there a great market? I know that Claire Patak has her bakery, and she specializes in sort of American confection. So it sounds like there's a pretty good market for that in London, right?
29: Yeah, slowly but surely trying to make the revolution happen.
2: Good.
12: Christina, do you call them artisanal Rice Krispie treats?
29: My brand is called Fine and Warm American Treats Made in London, and I don't use Rice Krispie treats. I call them crispy marshmallow squares.
2: Oh, good marketing. Anyway, congratulations, and we wish you all the best.

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1: Hi there, it's Kate Bennett.
2: Hi, Kate Bennett. How are you?
1: I'm doing well. How are you?
2: I'm good. How can we help you?
1: I'm calling about brisket.
2: Okay.
1: And wondering what you guys think about traditional brisket cooking. I make brisket a couple times a year. It's always good, but I'm always looking to make it better. And the recipes are pretty divergent around some things. Some swear by first cut brisket, some swear by second cut. Some cook for 4 hours, some cook for just 2 hours. Some slice the brisket midway through the cooking. And some implore you to sear the meat before you braise. Others say you really don't need to do that. So I'm just curious what you guys think about just cooking sort of traditional Jewish brisket, how you approach it.
2: If memory serves, I think the second cut is the fattier cut.
1: That's right.
2: And that's hard to find. If you're going to cook brisket, I would definitely go to a butcher shop and get a good cut and get the second cut. I've actually had luck using a pressure cooker / Instant Pot. It seems to do a good job. I remember it's like 50 minutes or something. I don't know, whatever it is. And then I turn it off and I let the meat sit in the liquid. And I make mm-hmm. this like an hour before I serve dinner or something. So that seems to work out pretty well for me. I've also done a slow cooker, which also seems to work pretty well. But the key, as you know, is getting the internal temperature up to probably 190 or 195 because you want all that collagen and connective tissue because it's a gnarly piece of meat to dissolve. But, of course, at the same time, you don't want to overcook it. I would say internal temperature for me would be 195.
1: Okay.
2: Now, I know some recipes also say slice and leave in the sauce or the juices for half an hour or let it cool overnight in the juices. I haven't tested that. I'm a little suspicious of that because I don't know if meat actually absorbs juices as it cools or not. But I do let my brisket in the pressure cooker sit in the liquid, so maybe it does help. It's all about getting enough fat in the original cut. Everything else is going to be secondary. So I just get the right cut, cook it low and slow, or pressure cook it, and then make sure you're up to 195. That would be my
1: answer. Do you sear before, or do you not bother with searing?
2: I don't, you know, I've pretty much given up searing for most things that are cooked long time. Like mm-hmm. beef stew, I don't do it anymore. I don't bother, because I don't think you're adding that much flavor to all the other things in the pot. So I would skip that. Personally,
3: you know what? I'm going to weigh in because my brother-in-law makes the best brisket ever. He said he's done both the first cut and the fattier one. I agree with Chris. I would always try to get the fattier one if I could. But he said it's even worked with the leaner cut. He does sear it and then he braises it. He adds red wine, reduces it, and then he cooks it for 3.5-4 hours covered. And then what he does is he chills it overnight, but he separates the meat from the liquid. The next day, you can skim off the fat if you want to. It'll rise to the top. And then he takes out the brisket. And while it's cold, it is so much easier to slice. It doesn't shred.
1: That's true.
3: And he puts it in a lasagna pan, you know, like a 9x13, with a couple of cups of the broth, covers it in, and puts it in a 350 oven for like 20, 30 minutes just to reheat it. I have to say, it's the best brisket I have ever had. So I would recommend you try that.
1: That's great. Well, thanks. That's super helpful.
3: All right. Well, thank you. That was a good question because brisket is gnarly, as Chris said.
1: Thank you.
2: Yeah, thank you.
3: Okay.
1: All right. Take care.
3: Bye-bye.
2: This is Mill Street Radio. Now it's time to check in with our friend, Kenji Lopez-Alt. Kenji, what's up in Seattle these days?
4: You know, I've been on this quest for the last year or so to try every single teriyaki shop in Seattle, of which there are nearly 100. I don't know if you're familiar with this, but Seattle is the cradle of chicken teriyaki. Chicken teriyaki was invented in Seattle.
2: Now, if you asked me what a big staple of Seattle would be, I would not say teriyaki.
4: Oh, yeah. No, it is. It's, you know, I think of Seattle teriyaki almost the way that New York has its pizza. You know, where every neighborhood has its teriyaki joint, and it's the kind of place where everybody, you know, from construction workers to bank workers, everybody goes in and gets teriyaki. It's a real sort of democratizing meal in Seattle. And what's more interesting is that Seattle, you know, you think of teriyaki as a Japanese dish, but chicken teriyaki is

0: actually a, as we know it at least, is actually a Japanese-American dish invented in Seattle in 1976.
1: Really? That late?
0: Yeah, so it's Toshi Kasahara. He's a Japanese-American immigrant. He opened up a restaurant in the Queen Anne neighborhood by the Space Needle in 1976, serving a version of Japanese teriyaki that was sort of more suited to local palates. So, you know, where Japanese teriyaki is typically made with just soy sauce, mirin, and sake, Seattle-style teriyaki typically will also have the addition of garlic and ginger, as well as often pineapple juice, which comes from that Hawaiian influence. But after Toshi opened up that place, it became popular, and then there are all sorts of copycats. And Toshi himself, in the 80s, he started franchising his name. So there's now a bunch of restaurants called Toshi's in Seattle that were all eventually sold off to the individual mom-and-pop owners. So none of them actually have anything to do with Toshi or with each other anymore. But Toshi still cooks teriyaki at a place in Mill Creek, north of Seattle. So the guy who invented chicken teriyaki, he is still cooking chicken teriyaki to this day, and you can go get his teriyaki.
1: So what's the difference between really good teriyaki and pretty good teriyaki?
0: Well, there's a bunch of things. So, you know, really good teriyaki, the best Seattle teriyaki places, you have chicken, obviously, that's nice and juicy and tender as opposed to dry. Some places over marinate their chicken so the chicken sort of gets a sort of hammy texture to it, you know, a real cured texture, which I don't like. I think real difference between the places that are great and the places that are just okay is that you get a really nice textural contrast. So you get really crispy charred bits in a way that they balance out the sweetness of the marinade, because teriyaki marinade can be quite sweet. Although, all that said, you know, similar to New York pizza, even the worst teriyaki is still very good. But the exceptional stuff is exceptional.
1: So when you cook it at home, what's the secret? Is there something you do that's different?
0: No, I mean, I do it pretty much the way they do it at the restaurant. So boneless, skinless chicken thighs that are butterflied out, you want them to be sort of relatively the same thickness throughout. So you can butterfly them, pound them a little bit. And then I make a marinade with soy sauce, sake, mirin, a little bit of added sugar, minced garlic and ginger, and pineapple juice. You know, and the marinade doubles as the sauce, essentially. So I reduce some of that to become the sauce until it becomes sort of a syrupy texture. And so you marinate the chicken overnight, and then you grill it hot until it becomes nice and charred. And that's really the key with teriyaki, is getting that really nice char on them and getting that texture.
1: So can you finish this off, cook this in a skillet or under a broiler, or does it have to be grilled?
0: Ideally, it is grilled. You know, yaki does mean grilled. And that's really how you get the best flavor. You can do it under the broiler. You can do it in the skillet. In fact, you could even do it in a convection oven, in the toaster oven, as long as you do it at a really high heat. You know, this year, actually, if you go to the T-Mobile Park where the Mariners play, they serve teriyaki now in their walk-off cafeterias there. They're cooking it in a way that doesn't require a grill, just because they don't have a grill there to cook it with. So they're cooking it in really powerful convection ovens to get some of that charring in there. So it is possible, but you lose a little bit of that real flavor. You know, because a lot of the flavor in teriyaki or in grilled foods in general comes from when bits of fat or sauce fall directly onto the coals or the hot iron grates underneath and vaporize and, you know, release a little bit of smoke, and that smoke then deposits some of that flavor back onto the food that's cooking. So you miss that bit of it, but you can still get something really tasty.
1: Right.
0: You know, I've been trying to get to know Seattle better, and the way I've been doing that is by attempting to visit every single teriyaki shop in the city, which really gets you around. You know, it'll get you into every single neighborhood. And the real interesting part is that the restaurants are still run mainly by immigrants, but now you see much more of a sort of pan-Asian influence. So some of them will be run by Vietnamese families, and you'll see teriyaki and pho, or teriyaki and banh mi on the menu, or some are run by Korean families, and you'll find teriyaki and bibimbap on the menu. So, you know, depending on where the families are from, they're going to serve teriyaki along with something else on the menus.
1: Kenji, thank you. The ultimate teriyaki in Seattle and in your own home. Thank you.
0: Thanks for having me.
1: That was Kenji Lopez-Alt. He's the author of The Wok, Recipes and Techniques. He also co-hosts the podcast The Recipe with Kenji and Deb. That's it for this week's show. 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And by the way, thanks to our senior editor, Melissa Allison, for all of her amazing work on our show. Melissa, happy birthday.
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1: 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We talk about firing his dad from One Flew Over the Cuckoo's Nest, the affair he denied for 40 years, addiction, cancer, and second chances. 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
2: Groups shaped the culture for nearly a decade, but at their height, they fell apart. And soon after, Takeoff was killed by gunfire.
3: How do you get up when you knock down? How do you go through a tragedy, through the storm, and still stand out strong? We call that coming out chrome.
2: Quavo has taken that mindset and melded it to his latest album, Chrome Life. With a cue, of course, Quavo joined us to talk about his latest project, the tragedy of his nephew's death, and the future of the Migos. We began with the track Hit a Lick, which refers to the group's origins in Georgia and the influence of Atlanta.

0: So sometimes I think those dreams like that is kind of like, you know, you see them before they come to you.
1: Yeah. And I want to talk to you about Takeoff. Once again, saying so sorry to you for that. He was not only a third member of the Migos, he was your nephew. Y'all were only 3 years age difference. He was shot and killed in November 2022 in Houston, Texas. Tell us about your relationship to Takeoff and what really made him shine.
0: Like you said, we're 3 years apart. So at the age of three, I was honored to be an uncle. All my life, that's been just my responsibility, was to take care of him and just look after him. And we dressed alike. We always dressed like little twins. So I always looked at him as my little brother. I was just honored to just be his uncle and be around him and his aura, his swag. He always been quiet, down to earth. And he was always super, super talented at everything he did. He sat there and absorbed everything around him because he was so quiet. Mm-hmm. And the way he got his name, Takeoff, back in the day, we would record on this program called Windows Movie Maker. Mm-hmm. It wasn't really a program for recording. You have to narrate it. And you only got one take to narrate it. So that's why I'm always on songs first. Fun fact, I had to go first because I would kind of like mess up all the time and I had to redo it. But every time it's time for his part, he would just go in one take. And that's how you got Takeoff.
1: Yeah. You know, I mean, it's such a big loss. And so many young rappers have lost their lives. And you have spoken out against gun violence. What do you think about, like, this industry when it seems like people get big trying to leave the streets and still end up losing their lives?
0: I mean, I feel like they come with the territory that we have, you know, been in this game and seen guys lose their life before us, before this game. I just didn't never knew that they would hit home. Only thing I can do is stay strong, and God called my name to be a vessel, to be a leader that speaks.

0: 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I'm Aisha Roscoe.
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6: I'm Windsor Johnston with these headlines. President Trump is pressing Senate Republicans to make daylight saving time permanent. The Sunshine Protection Act would end twice yearly clock changes. Trump is targeting Republican Senator Tom Cotton, who opposes it. The Coast Guard has located debris from a Canadian medical plane off the coast of Nantucket. Six people were aboard the flight from Bermuda to Boston when the plane went missing Saturday morning. President Trump heads to Grand Island, Nebraska tomorrow. He'll campaign for Republican Senator Pete Ricketts a little more than a month before the November midterms. I'm Windsor Johnston, NPR News in Washington.

0: This is Weekend Edition from NPR News. I'm Aisha Roscoe. Have a great week.
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4: 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Janis Joplin is found dead at the Landmark Hotel in Los Angeles after a heroin overdose. She was just 27.

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1: 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He stars in a new movie about Facebook founder Mark Zuckerberg.
2: Part of my job in sort of fighting his fight is, and this is going to be an unpopular thing to say in this climate, trying to have an empathetic understanding of this person's struggle. Somebody who's besieged and embattled, someone who, it is my belief, is idealistic and principled, if wrong.
1: The film is The Social Reckoning, and it's written and directed by Aaron Sorkin.
2: Aaron said that when he writes a character, it's as if that character is arguing to God why he should be admitted to heaven.
1: Jeremy Strong on The Social Reckoning, Succession, and much more. That's all in the New Yorker Radio Hour, right after the news.
3: Live from NPR News in Washington, I'm Winsor Johnston. The lawyer representing Jane Doe in the Cornell rape case says students at other schools are contacting him. Thomas Jeffra says they've described sexual assaults they reported to their colleges. Some told him their complaints were never followed up on. Speaking to CNN, Jeffra says those accounts point to a problem that extends beyond Cornell.
4: I've received many emails from students, not just at Cornell, at other schools, saying that they were sexually assaulted on campus. They made complaints and it wasn't followed up on. And that's the real scary part. This isn't just a Cornell problem. This is a college-wide problem. I've heard from women as far back as 40 years ago saying they were raped in a fraternity house, and not at Cornell, at different places. And I think that's the important part of this case, is we're learning as a society that college sexual assault is a huge problem.
3: The president of Cornell University released a video message on Saturday pledging transparency as the investigation moves forward. Supreme Court Justice Samuel Alito says he's considered retiring. NPR's Carrie Johnson reports on fresh interviews with the justice as he promotes his new book.
5: Justice Alito tells CBS News he's considered retiring from the court. Alito, who's 76 years old, was appointed by President George W. Bush. He's already served 20 years on the Supreme Court and written major decisions reversing the right to abortion and paring back the Voting Rights Act. Any justice's decision to retire before 2028 could set off a political tug of war. Senate Republicans famously refused to even meet with President Obama's nominee, Merrick Garland, because they said it was too close to an election. Carrie Johnson, NPR News.
3: A planned release of emergency oil reserves could help ease pressure on global diesel markets. NPR's Julia Simon reports G7 leaders agreed on Friday to release 100 million barrels of oil and refined products over the next 4 months.
6: In recent weeks, diesel prices have reached record highs, pushed up by shortages and damage to refineries in the Middle East and Russia, as Ukrainian drone strikes continue to hit Russian refineries. Last month, diesel topped $6.50 a gallon here in the U.S. For context, diesel was around $3.75 in September of last year. That's more than 70% lower. Diesel prices are even higher in some European countries. Earlier, President Trump had threatened to cut off U.S. diesel exports, which both American oil companies and European leaders opposed. Julia Simon, NPR News.
3: This is NPR. In Ethiopia, federal forces have entered the capital of the Tigray region after over a week of intense fighting. The Tigray People's Liberation Front has retreated from the city, as Emmett Livingstone reports.
7: Videos on social media showed truckloads of troops entering Mekele, the capital of the Tigray region, waving Ethiopian flags. It's a huge setback for the Tigray People's Liberation Front, or TPLF, which launched what it called a defensive war against the federal government on September 23rd. The two sides already fought a civil war between 2020 and 2022, estimated to have killed 600,000 people. Tensions were left to fester, then erupted into a new round of conflict last month. Amid intense fighting, pro-government forces captured strategic towns in the Tigray region this week. They then announced they had captured Mekele's airport, and on Sunday said they were already pushing north of the regional capital. The TPLF appears to have abandoned the city without a fight. For NPR News, I'm Emmett Livingstone.
3: The Supreme Court opens its new term tomorrow with a case that could shape whether communities can sue oil and gas companies over climate change. Officials in Boulder County, Colorado, want the companies to help pay for damage from disasters linked to a warming climate. It's one of dozens of governments across the country bringing similar lawsuits with billions of dollars at stake. The energy companies argue that climate change is a global issue that should not be decided in state courts. I'm Windsor Johnston, NPR News in Washington.
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1: Welcome to The New Yorker Radio Hour. I'm David Remnick. In 2010, when the film The Social Network came out, Facebook itself was only 6 years old. YouTube and Twitter, they were even younger. Social media was remaking the internet as we knew it, and the whiz kid Mark Zuckerberg, who famously dropped out of Harvard to launch Facebook to the world when he was barely old enough to drink, he was hailed as a genius. 16 years later, the world looks very different because of social media, and the pushback against Facebook, Instagram, and other platforms is obviously enormous. Mark Zuckerberg, in some quarters, looks like public enemy number one. The 2010 film was written by Aaron Sorkin, and Sorkin brings us back to Zuckerberg's story now in a sequel, The Social Reckoning.
10: I am here to help Facebook, not hurt it. Okay.
11: You send me a message. What would you like to talk about?
1: That film is set around 2021 as Facebook was dealing with leaks from a whistleblower about the harm it was causing. Public perception was beginning to turn severely for the worse.
12: People around here understand that when I say no, that's the end of the debate. I'm not 2 years out of a dorm room anymore, Charlie. Look around.
1: And playing Mark Zuckerberg is one of the best actors working today. Somebody who thinks very, very hard, very seriously about how to inhabit a complicated character. Jeremy Strong. I go to a screening of this new movie. And you haven't even opened your mouth where I was thrown back in my chair. Just the physicality of you, your posture, your physical bearing, and then, of course, it's interacting with my memory of him testifying in Congress and all this kind of thing. There's a certain kind of magic that's already happened without you opening your mouth yet, and I want to know what goes into that.
13: Well, first of all, that means the absolute world to me coming from you. Thank you. My task is to kind of surround the subject as completely as possible, leave no stone unturned in a kind of investigative mission to learn everything about them, both intellectually and viscerally. And the visceral part is more important because it's ultimately a non-intellectual process, unconscious process. I'm not thinking about my posture, how I hold my mouth or jaw line. I'm not thinking about the voice. All of that, by the time you walk onto a set, and if it hasn't, you're in trouble, has to have become second skin.
1: There's another aspect here, is that you've got another performance of Mark Zuckerberg as a younger man by Jesse Eisenberg in an earlier film written by your director, Aaron Sorkin.
13: Yeah.
1: I'd love to know what role that plays and what role Aaron Sorkin, your director, plays, or does he leave creating the character entirely to you?
13: I loved the first movie, and I think Jesse's a great actor. I didn't really think about what he did in that film. Mm-hmm. That wasn't really something I ever thought about. I thought only about Mark Zuckerberg. In the same way that when I played Roy Cohn, I didn't go back and look at James Woods. I didn't go back and look at Pacino. If anything, because the anxiety of influence might, that might have an effect. And I think the goal is to own it and to find your version and to connect to your own inchoate instincts and let your intuition guide you.
1: Is this a harder thing to do when you're playing somebody who's quote unquote real as opposed to somebody who's made up by a screenwriter?
13: Yeah, I think it's a different set of challenges. And in this case, I mean, I have to attempt to create a character or embody a character with such belief and conviction that you might accept it and you might suspend your disbelief. You might forget about Jesse. Mm-hmm. You might even forget about what Mark looked like in 2019 in front of Congress. And so that's my only goal.
1: I think by now, a lot of people are, to put it mildly, fed up with Mark Zuckerberg in a way they weren't necessarily when they went to see
13: the first movie.
1: The first movie.
13: Sure.
1: And by now, he's at a different level of wealth and power and influence that was unimaginable even to him. And you reach out to him. You write him a letter. Is that right?
13: I wrote him an email.
1: And what did it say? And what were you looking for?
13: I essentially said, you've probably heard that I'm going to be portraying you in this film, or a character based on you. And I just want you to know that I take this very seriously, that I'm trying to learn everything, and that I'm going to approach it with respect and veracity as much as possible.
1: Yeah. And what do you hear from him?
13: Well, the response, I don't feel that I can speak to that because it was private and I don't want to violate that. But
1: what was the spirit of the response?
13: I think the spirit of the response was hedged but responsive. And I wouldn't say that he was grateful. I think if I were Mark, I would be rightly cautious and wary of another film being made, given that there's a lot about the first film that is fictional. This is Aaron Sorkin's version.
1: For sure. And you can hear it in the speech rhythms and the way that it's very Sorkinian.
13: Yes. So I'm playing.
1: Even to the point where he parodies himself a couple of times and, you know, can we have the room? I think somebody says at some point in a kind of West Wingy way of self-awareness.
13: You know, I think one of the things that I was trying to understand was this transition into a wartime CEO, essentially. Somebody who's besieged and embattled and yet determined. Someone who, it is my belief, is idealistic and principled, if wrong. At the time the movie starts, you know, we've had 2016 election interference by state actors. We've had the Macedonian trolls misinformation campaign. We've had Rohingya violence against the Rohingyas, Muslims in Myanmar in 2014. You know, all of these things create this intensification of pressure on this person. This crucible of pressure contending with content moderation of hate speech, terrorist content, harmful content, child exploitation, election misinformation, all of these things under investigation by the FBI, the DOJ, the SEC, the FTC by 2019, and also by 2019, 100 billion pieces of information flowing across their platforms every day. So part of my job in understanding him and sort of fighting his fight is, and this is going to be an unpopular thing to say in this climate, is trying to have a kind of empathy, an empathetic understanding of this person's struggle.
14: But the empathy is not a political empathy. It's an empathy of trying to imagine yourself as that person,
13: yes,
14: seeing the world as he
13: yes,
14: might.
13: It's I would say the empathy is a necessary and perhaps the vital component of this art form, which is to be, in a sense, impartial. I am representing him. You know, Aaron said that when he writes a character, it's as if that character is arguing to God why he should be admitted to heaven. And I think I would recuse myself from playing the role if I was going to inject my own subjective judgment or condemnation of a character.
14: Did you change your view of Mark Zuckerberg when you started out as just a citizen who, like anybody, was reading about him, was watching him? Did the process of going so deep on him as a character and then playing him change your view of the human?
13: Sure.
14: Yeah. How so?
13: I mean, when I tried to put myself in these shoes and feel the weight of these incredibly complex frontline decisions that have no precedent in the history of humankind, weighing on the one hand free speech and on the other hand safety, because ultimately every content moderation decision is about those things,
14: right?
13: Voice versus harm. On the margins, those issues are incredibly complex. So that gave me a different kind of empathy for the person and people having to make those decisions and failing to make them perfectly. Now, I should say, I'm not ambivalent about, you know, how bad short-term dopamine-driven feedback loops are on the mental health of our young people. I'm not ambivalent to those things. I'm not ambivalent to the heinous fallacies of Alex Jones or to Holocaust denialism being on some of those platforms. Just to be really clear about that, I think those things are unequivocally wrong.
14: You played
13: wrong.
14: Roy Cohn, and I wonder, when the person, when it's so hard to find the good in them, like Roy Cohn, maybe I'm getting it wrong. That seems like a really hard task for an actor.
13: Well, you know, Roy Cohn was called by someone the pole star of human evil, and Ken Auletta told me he was the most monstrous person he'd ever encountered. So yes, that is hard, and I'm not sure looking for the good is the right way to frame it.
14: But what you're saying is not looking for the good, but looking for how that person sees himself and the world is the important thing.
13: Yeah, I mean, I think you're trying to see through their eyes and you're trying to understand their struggle.
14: Mm-hmm. Who's the model for you? Who's the actor that exemplifies both in process and result what you'd like to be? You had a Daniel Day-Lewis figure in your past.
13: Sure. Yeah, I mean, Daniel, you know, I worked for Daniel as
14: his assistant, yeah,
13: which was a profound and revelatory experience for me. And, of course, he's someone that so many of us have been so inspired by. His commitment, his resolve, his willingness to, you know, in his words, make a fool of himself, mm-hmm, you know, to go out on a limb. But there's, you know, Meryl is certainly somebody that we all feel that way about
14: as well.
13: Meryl Streep. Dustin Hoffman, you know, who recently said to me, I don't know how I did it. And you feel like you'll never be able to do it again each time.
14: I'm speaking with the actor Jeremy Strong. He stars in The Social Reckoning, a new film about Mark Zuckerberg and Facebook. We'll continue in just a moment. This is the New Yorker Radio Hour.
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17: A nuclear power deal with Saudi Arabia could be on the horizon, but will it lead to a nuclear bomb? Some say that's inevitable, while others say the deal's terms are safe, and they worry if the U.S. does not make a deal soon, we will drive the Saudis into our enemy's arms. A senior Biden advisor who led the Saudi nuclear negotiations, along with other nuclear security experts, debate whether this deal serves America's interests. I'm John Donvan. That's this week on Open to Debate.
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1: This is the New Yorker Radio Hour. I'm David Remnick, and I've been speaking today with Jeremy Strong. Strong stars as Mark Zuckerberg in The Social Reckoning, Aaron Sorkin's latest film. Many critics consider Jeremy Strong the Dustin Hoffman or Al Pacino of today. He's played Kendall Roy on Succession, along with Roy Cohn in The Apprentice, and recently, Bruce Springsteen's manager, John Landau. He's well known in Hollywood for an immensely intense level of preparation for his roles. For example, he might stay in character for long stretches of time during filming or speak only in the accent of his character, even while off the set. We'll continue our conversation now. How much is your approach helpful to a director and your fellow castmates? How much does it throw them off? You're super involved in these things. When you did your own research on Roy Cohn for The Apprentice, for example, you ended up, you yourself, adding a scene to the movie that wasn't in the script that had to do with diamond cufflinks, if I remember.
20: Oh, yeah.
1: Is that something that's appreciated by the people around you, or how does this work?
20: I mean...
1: You're laughing.
20: No, I think... I can't really speak to that. Of course, some people seem to have been... it is never my intention to interfere with anyone else's experience or anyone else's way of working. First, do no harm, right?
1: Right.
20: But commit to your to what you're doing. And utterly.
1: Meaning you get frustrated sometimes with other people who are not?
20: No, just meaning that I'm just there to commit utterly to serving the material.
1: Right.
20: And so if some people feel that I'm taking it too seriously or it changes the molecules in the room in a way that makes something uncomfortable, I guess that's something that I don't feel that I need to apologize for. Because I believe, and I think the directors that I work with all believe, that it's in service of the material. And I personally think that a lot of the reactions to it are of a personal nature.
1: That hurt.
20: What do you mean?
1: Well, let's talk about what we're talking about in this sense. So we met last year at the Telluride Film Festival.
20: Yeah.
1: I saw you, and I really admire you. And I'd seen you in any number of films, and I thought, I should walk in the other
14: direction because we had published a profile of you by Michael Shulman in 2021 that I read as something that was about a serious artist being not self-serious in the derisive sense, but serious. And yeah, there were people in it that, you know, poked fun at your method and because they did it a different way. And I read it in an entirely different way. I did not read this as a profile that was making fun of somebody above all or anything of the like. But I know that you were hurt by it, at least in the immediate aftermath of it, that you didn't like it and saw it as a betrayal of trust, I think is the phrase you used. And these moments of what you, which I admired, your honesty in that piece and openness, that's what was rare about it and startling. But you didn't feel that way, certainly not in the immediate aftermath.
20: I would only say that what I shared, what I talked about as a betrayal of trust, mm-hmm. I feel like, you know, it could have been met with, because I've had other different experiences with different right. journalists, it perhaps could have been met with more compassion. Mm-hmm. And that's what I would have wished for. But listen, you know, all's fair in love and war. So I think the thing about this film, this work, the work that I care most about, Roy Cohn, you know, these are right on the fault line of everything that's going on in our world right now. And so if I take my job seriously, it is commensurate with the kind of subjects that I feel that I'm working on.
14: You went on did a Super Bowl commercial to make fun of your own seriousness in the wake of that profile. A Dunkin' Donuts commercial, which was pretty hilarious. Why'd you do that? Did you feel you had to take the air out of that imagery of self-seriousness?
20: No, you know, to be
14: honest, have fun.
20: It was really that I was asked to do it. Ben Affleck asked me to do it, and the pitch of what it was not something that excited me. And then,
14: so you rewrote it,
20: and then I rewrote it, and just, you know, had an image of, I think it's Marty Sheen in Apocalypse Now coming out of that sludge.
14: Right.
20: And I sort of had like a middle of the night image of somebody coming out of coffee beans. So it just evolved from there. There's nothing, you know, it wasn't the, but Enemy of the Ibsen play was a response to that profile for me, because Ibsen had written Ghosts, which he felt like mm-hmm. was a deeply personal expression that was met with ridicule and scorn by people who he thought would meet it with understanding and approbation. And Enemy of the People, which is, you know, about someone attempting to tell the truth to a community who sees himself as a servant of the people, but is called instead an enemy of the people.
14: Right.
20: You know, this ongoing question about, like, how does it make other actors feel? It feels along those lines of trying to make me into an enemy of the people when I strongly see my job as a servant of. Not that that's what you're trying to do.
14: In a million years, I wouldn't have read it like that.
20: But
14: I'm not you.
20: But you know, I think that what Aaron is doing, the social reckoning is about this. The big question of this movie, and I think a question that hangs over, you know, like the sword of Damocles over some of these CEOs, is the question that was asked to Benjamin Franklin in 1787 outside the Constitutional Convention. You know, what have you given us? A republic, if you can keep it. Mm-hmm. And I think that, you know, that's what's at stake in this movie, as Aaron sees it. These issues of truth decay, of the denial of truth, you know, these things are so potent and they're so important that to me it warrants just being completely all in to show up and give these things everything I can possibly give them. So yeah, I, you know, if I have a Polish voice for those 7 months,
14: which is for another film, yeah.
20: Which is for this Peter Morgan film, The Boys from Brazil, that's just, you know, that's much ado about nothing.
14: Meaning it's in service to something.
20: Yeah, yeah.
14: You were in a film about the Chicago 7.
20: Yeah.
14: You played Jerry Rubin, who was the great comedian radical of that group.
20: Yeah.
14: I remember as a kid reading his classic book, Do It.
20: Yeah, great book.
14: And at one point, you wanted Aaron Sorkin to spray you with tear gas, you know, for the verisimilitude of what was happening at this demonstration. And Aaron Sorkin took your suggestion in his telling, but he decided that it might hurt a lot of people. But it was an example of your, you know, some would call it craziness and others would call it devotion to the craft or the need for some sense of realism.
20: Sure. I want to kind of demythologize that a little bit because, you know, first of all, what you're alluding to is what happened in Grant Park between the Chicago police and the yippies and everyone.
14: The Democratic Convention of 68.
20: Yeah, everyone who was protesting the war in Vietnam and the Democratic Convention. And, you know, if you watch Haskell Wexler's incredible documentary, Medium Cool, you're right in there and you feel this sort of authoritarian police state and the incredible violence that was happening. So I think what I want to do is capture what was at stake and what was happening and what those people were putting themselves through, what they were putting on the line. Now, what I wanted to do, I want to be very clear, involved no one else and would have involved no one else. It was, you know, for the purpose of a close-up and to have the physiological effects of what that would
14: of your eyes burning.
20: I don't really, you know, the goal in a sense, you know, Brando put himself in a bathtub of ice once to get a certain effect of numbness. So you don't want to act is the point. You don't ever want to act.
14: I had seen you, as we all had, in smaller roles, but then Succession came along, and you play this incredibly complex, sad, damaged, intelligent, unaware, it's just an incredibly complicated character. But this one is neither entirely made up nor based in a very clear way on a character like Mark Zuckerberg. When you're looking at it through the lens of the Murdochs, which is the most obvious model, is it there for you just to pick and choose from characteristics? How did you create the character of Kendall Roy in concert with your colleagues?
20: Yeah, I think you're like a detective and you're just looking for clues. So you read everything. Each time it's different. You really kind of start from nothing every time.
14: But this time around, you don't contact James Murdoch or anything.
20: No, because also I don't think it was certainly that family, along with
14: others,
20: a lot of other families are in the genome of what Jesse wrote. But it's not a one-to-one. It's not, I would say, about them.
14: Have you ever indulged in therapy? And if so, is it helpful in this work?
20: I mean, sure. I've had therapy. I've read a lot about psychology. I'm married to a psychiatrist. Is it helpful in this work? Not really, because, I mean, insofar as it gives you a deeper understanding of human psychology, sure.
14: But an understanding of yourself and
20: I'm not sure,
14: and your resources.
20: I'm not sure yourself. You know, what I'm trying to do is disappear into a role. That's what my heroes did. That's what, when you see Ben Kingsley play Simon Wiesenthal in The Murderers Among Us, and then you see him play Adolf Eichmann, you know, a few years ago, like, I don't see the guy anymore. I just see those characters. So that for me has always been the Holy Grail.
14: Do you care how he will react to this film, how Mark Zuckerberg will encounter this film?
20: I do. Yeah.
14: What reaction would disappoint you or upset you?
20: I mean, I think my hope is that the film is a dialectic rather than a polemic, rather than there's a kind of trend generally of like, it's all Facebook's fault, like all of it, everything.
14: Mm-hmm.
20: Now,
14: including the weather.
20: Yeah, it's all their fault. And I don't think that is a, you know, when we talk about truth decay and the deterioration of civil discourse, our storytelling plays a really important role in that. So I personally, and it's why I reached out to Mark and my feelings as we were doing it, because I was defending him a lot when we were making the film to my director.
14: What were you defending to Aaron Sorkin specifically?
20: Just arguing for Mark's point of view, arguing for...
14: Because you thought he was right, or you thought that's how he would see the world?
20: That's how he would see the world.
14: It's a big difference.
20: Yeah. I mean, I sent Aaron emails as Mark sometimes at night.
14: I understand.
20: But I'm not... I've taken Jeremy out of this at that point, which I know sounds crazy, but it's really not. It's about sort of negative space. You want to create room to enter into this other person's experience.
14: Is there an afterlife to it? You finish a role, it's wrapped, it's ready to air. Does it still live inside you, or is it gone?
20: I think I'm changed by some of these things. You know, they take you places experientially. I always answer with other people's words because they're better than mine. So I'll say there's a poem that I really love by Stanley Kunitz that you might know called The Layers. And he writes, I have walked through many lives, some of them my own, and I am not who I was, though some principle of being abides from which I struggle not to stray.
14: Jeremy Strong, thank you.
20: Thanks, David.
14: Jeremy Strong. He plays Mark Zuckerberg in The Social Reckoning, which opens next week. And you can read our profile of Jeremy Strong by Michael Shulman at NewYorker.com. 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
14: This is the New Yorker Radio Hour. I'm David Remnick. In 2023, a young reporter for the Wall Street Journal working in Moscow was arrested by Russian authorities and charged with espionage. His name is Evan Gershkovich. For Putin's regime to lock up an American journalist on charges that were obviously blatantly false was shocking. I'm a former Moscow correspondent myself. I'm on the board of the Committee to Protect Journalists, and so I watched these threats to the press very closely, and this felt like a distinctly dangerous escalation of Putin's authoritarian tactics in the wake of his invasion of Ukraine. Evan Gershkovich spent 16 months in prison before his release in an exchange of prisoners. He details his experience in a new book This Cursed Beautiful Land. We published an excerpt from the book at newyorker.com, and I spoke to Evan Gershkovich last week at a live event in New York City. Why you? There aren't an infinite number of correspondents. Why you? Is it because you were out of town? Is it because you grew up in a Russian emigre household? Your language skills, what was it? Why you?
2: So I think I don't think I'll ever have the answer. And the book doesn't actually pose a complete answer. It's a bit of a question that's left open. And but I think there's several reasons. One is that Putin addressed the FSB, the Domestic Intelligence Agency, formerly the KGB, at the end of 22, near the end of the first year of the full-scale invasion, and said, you guys have to catch a spy next year. He said it in more, official language, like you need to do a better job of catching,
14: because they
2: traitors.
14: Need to crack down on traitors, or they needed fresh meat for a trade.
2: So I think that it's partly he's telling them we need to, shore up the war effort. So it's partly paranoia, but it's also fresh meat for a trade because, at that point there was Paul Whelan in Russia, an American on espionage charges. And the Americans were trying to bring him home, and the Russians were telling them, well, he's not going home until Vadim Krasikov, an FSB assassin, comes home from Germany.
14: Right.
2: He had murdered a guy in broad daylight. They're sent from Russia on a mission. And the Americans were saying, well, this is crazy. We can't get the Germans to do this. So then I think, and the kind of hostage diplomacy game had already been playing out for a few years. Like, they had traded Trevor Reed, a Marine, Brittany Griner, a basketball player. And I think they were looking at how they could stack Americans, maybe do a 2-for-1, like the way a trade works. And so you start looking at your environment. You have this order to catch a spy. I think an American is the valuable ones, but you also need somebody who's going to make a splash. And so I think you start looking at a journalist as, one option. And I was up to reporting that, some people might call it brave. Other people might call it reckless.
14: What do you call it?
2: I call it a mix, mm-hmm. I think, I think it's important reporting the work that we do, the work I was doing.
14: But I mean the specific thing. You were pursuing Russian military readiness, and your attempt, I think, was to get material that would tell you more about the war effort, which is utterly verboten. And you met a source in Yekaterinburg, and he turned out to be part of a setup, obviously. You get arrested, and I want to know, after you've been brought in, they've pummeled you, and you realize you're not being tortured, which is good news.
2: Right.
14: But what did you think would happen? Did you think that this would be a couple of days? This would be a year? This would be interminable? What did you think?
2: I thought a year and a half to three. So, I mean,
14: Why?
2: When they came in for the arrest and they announced that I'm under arrest, they say that they're with the FSB. So that's your first signal that it's not the local police. They don't torture me. They don't try to get any information from me. They just present me with my charges. And so you quickly realize, oh, it's a setup. Probably for a swap. And the first night I'm in prison, we had a TV in prison, and on the state news channel, the host said, this might be cynical to say, but we've replenished our exchange fund, which is the term the Russians use as the kind of like pool of people they use for a swap. And so then you start thinking, well, okay, if it's for a swap, this isn't going to, these things don't happen quickly.
14: But you were that collected that you were able to think without excessive emotion about your
2: ups and downs, uh-huh. Like big ups and downs in the first week, two, three, and then, lows. But in the beginning, you're in a kind of state of shock. Like I remember it took me, 6 days to start keeping a diary. And for when I started putting the book together, I actually called my Russian lawyers and started going over some of the first memories. And they remembered me saying within the first week that I think this is for a swap and I think it's for Krasikov.
14: Krasikov being
2: the assassin in Germany,
14: right.
2: And I think they've stacked Americans.
14: But the
2: basically.
14: Russians desperately want it back.
2: Yeah, I don't think we totally know why, but
14: I don't think it
2: so.
14: Was for his good deeds.
2: No.
14: what really interested me is that you end up in the iconic Moscow prison. You end up in Lefortovo. Give me, in a granular way, what daily life was like in Lefortovo prison.
2: I think, you know, one thing to say is that the Russian state's gotten much more calculating about how it, you know, it keeps people in prison. And, you know, Victoria Roshina is a Ukrainian journalist taken captive around the same time. She was reporting in Russian-occupied territory, and she came back in a body bag. Her organs were removed, so her family couldn't know what happened to her. I'm held in a completely different way. So I'm allowed to get books. I'm allowed to get letters. I can watch, the TV. And so my life is more, you know, it's psychologically difficult, and it's about the drudgery. So we would read in the mornings. You might get taken on your walk during that period.
14: Slow down on the reading.
2: Oh, yeah, sure.
14: When we first met, I'll never forget, I asked you what was available in the prison library. And you said, well, you know, I read Solzhenitsyn, I read Brodsky, I read this, that. I couldn't wrap my head around that.
2: Yeah. The library is really, really rich. I mean, I was surprised too. And then my lawyers, the first time they came to visit me in prison when they were allowed to come for a visit, I brought that up. And they were like, well, a lot of really smart people have been here. To them, it was obvious.
14: It's not a question of IQ. It's a question of access.
2: And that changed halfway through.
14: But why are they letting you see those books in the beginning?
2: I think a bit of Russian, this word that I bring up in the book, распиздяйство, which means, the best way to translate it, and I apologize for the French, but a mess as a result of not giving a, let's say, hoot. Mm-hmm. And it's, 9 months in, they culled the library. They took away anything written by so-called, you know, traitors and anything that showed the state in not a good light. But originally, you could have anything.
14: What were the best
2: Gulag memoirs? There were books by Ukrainian authors, Russian dissidents. Michelle Obama's memoir was in there. Arnold Schwarzenegger's, too.
14: Did you read that? Yeah.
2: I did not.
14: It's pretty good.
2: Yeah, I'm sure.
14: So these guys around you, and yet you get this from the book, there's a certain, the fourth wall is broken at certain points during the course of the day. People let on in the sense that I know that you know that, et cetera. People made jokes with you. It wasn't, I'm not for a second saying this was a picnic, and the worst part of it sounds like your imagination of the suffering of your parents and friends at home.
2: Yeah, I mean, I think when you're in that situation and you realize, okay, they're going to treat you like this kind of pristine package to be traded. I had this moment when, early on I realized, the warden would come in before any time the U.S. ambassador came to visit me, check if everything was okay. The mattress was thicker than my cellmates. You know, they were treating me sort of as like a higher class citizen. And, you start getting those kinds of signals. And then eventually, once he came to check on me before the ambassador came, and I had hurt my knee exercising, and I told him, actually, I'm surprised at how, well you're treating me in a way. Then prison nurse checked it out, gave me some physical therapy exercises. And he goes, of course, we care about your health. And I was like, well, the package has to be undamaged or the value will go down. And he checked his shoulder and he whispered, he looked around and he whispered, I didn't tell you this, but yes. So it's very bizarre, this kind of like open, conversation. And there was a moment actually where an FSB investigator told me that he was like, look, we gathered enough evidence against you to imprison you. Otherwise we would have poisoned you. And they do poison people abroad, but the argument I had with him sort of similar was that no, because I'm useful in a very specific way. But then, yeah, your loved ones and your family, it's always a black box. So you can write letters to them. You can explain.
14: This shocked me. So you were friends with Josh Yoffo, who writes for The New Yorker and who at that time lived in Moscow. And I said, I don't know Evan, but I'd like to write him a letter. I think that's probably impossible, right? He said, oh, no, I write all the time. And tell me about the system of letter writing to Russian prisoners.
2: One interesting thing about the Russian state now is I think they don't really care what people have access to or what they say because they're in complete control. So, the late opposition leader Alexei Navalny published his memoirs, which you published in The New Yorker from from prison, right? And he's much more of an opponent to them, obviously.
1: But those were being snuck out.
2: They were being snuck out.
1: By his lawyers and so on.
2: But the FSB knows, I think, to a degree, because we, you know, you meet with your lawyer in a room and it's bugged. We, you know, it's all open. And so I was getting letters in once a week or so, and then I would write letters and hand them in on Sunday nights. And it, you know, there was a censor that stamped the letters, but I think they were only stamping for, you know, if there was some sort of code, how to escape. But my friends, I thought it was quite, it was heartwarming and cute and comical. They were trying to not write any sort of curse words because they were worried that that would,

0: Terrell Hogan Law.
1: I'm Wayne Hogan. The Terrell Hogan Law Firm represents those injured by defective products.
0: More at TerrellHoganLaw.com.
2: I read the book properly. Possibly the lowest low was involved Alexei Navalny,
3: yeah.
2: Who, of course, was a dissident in the modern sense and certainly a martyr in any sense, and who died, was, I think, more accurately killed in a polar camp. Tell me about what you were thinking vis-a-vis Navalny's fate, how it affected you, and how his death affected you.
3: Yeah, so in the beginning, assuming it's for a swap, assuming, the U.S. government's going to be frantically trying to, free me because it's a big, big global uproar. And they made statements early on that they were going to try to free me. And then, my lawyers could come to the prison and bring the interns at the law firm were translating the Western press into Russian. And so I could read it. And then there was news that actually a deal started coming together with myself and Paul Whelan going to the U.S.
2: And you were well-informed throughout
3: about
2: all these machinations.
3: Yeah. Yeah.
2: And through your lawyers, principally.
3: Through my lawyers, yeah. But also just through the news.
2: What was the reaction in the prison?
3: So I'm only with my cellmate. That's the only person I actually interact with other than prison guards. They completely isolate you from everybody else. And so my reaction and the reaction of my cellmate, because we had been talking about a possible swap, was one of horror. I later berated myself kind of for not thinking of Navalny first. I knew the guy. It's a guy you've joked together with, and he's a really...
2: Reporters knew him well.
3: Yeah, he's really, he's an incredibly brave and one of a kind, one of a generation person who would sacrifice himself for a cause like that. And the next 4 days go by in a complete haze.
2: Despair?
3: Yeah, I think not really, sort of not thinking much at all. Just sort of like you lay on your cot and you don't do anything.
2: You mentioned your cellmate. One of the most spectacular aspects of this book is the depiction of the relationship between you and your cellmate. Now, you do give yourself the liberty, which you inform the reader, where you take a few cellmates and kind of make a composite of them into one. But I think one personality particularly dominates. Tell me about him and your relationship.
3: So he's he admitted to violating the law. He had a illegal weapons factory. Maybe workshop, however we want to put it, and was selling weapons illegally. And so the way we got along was that he was really funny, and we had cultural touch points. Was, I grew up in a home that was a kind of like facsimile of the Soviet Union in the way we watched Soviet comedies and cartoons. And then I'd lived in Russia for 5 years and caught up to pop culture.
2: What did you learn from him?
3: One of the most important things I think you have to learn in a Russian prison, how you step into a cell is really important. I stepped into his cell. I reached out my hand for a handshake to introduce myself. And, he said to me a Russian phrase that meant, he said, "What's the trouble?" And I didn't understand what that meant. And then he explained, I want you to tell me what your crime is. And the reasoning is that you can't shake the hand of, let's say, a pedophile. So I said, and this is where I thought he was, immediately showed a great sense of humor and pop culture awareness was, I explained to him, I said, espionage. And so he freaks out. He's like, "You're a spy?" And I go, no. I'm not I'm a foreign correspondent. They set me up. It's for a swap. And he starts laughing and he goes, "It's just like in Shawshank Redemption. Everyone here is innocent." He's funny.
2: After you got out, you would think from watching the scene at the airport, Andrews Air Force Base, there was a real happiness, relief there, and exhaustion. But there's other things happening inside of you that took time. Tell me about that.
3: Yeah, you're carried in the beginning on this sort of adrenaline and pure joy. You're suddenly reunited with these people you've been missing and who've been worried about you and fighting for you. But I couldn't sleep at the beginning. The kind of prison experience I was in was really isolating. It felt like coming down from the international space.

0: station in a way. Suddenly, you know, there's all these faces and sights and sounds. And
1: people want things from you.
0: People want things from you, but you've also been in kind of kindergarten. You've been institutionalized. You've lost your agency. You don't know how to say yes to things. You just have to say yes to things and you can't say no. And so that you're relearning how to be an adult again, and you're absolutely overwhelmed. And one of the stranger feelings I had was the sort of pull to go back, not to Russia, but to prison specifically, because it's what's comfortable.
1: What does that mean, the desire to go back to prison?
0: It's a desire to have that kind of structure and being able to have conversations with people who understand you. So weirdly enough,
1: it happened in 16 months, which is it's not a short period of time, but it's not 20 years.
0: And it happened to a person who was a political prisoner, who was, you know, had a good job, financial support, a newsroom to go back to, a family. And, you know, you can only imagine what might happen to somebody who didn't have all that support. That quickly went away because I got a therapist. So, I started with a PTSD therapist and I kind of graduated that in 6 months.
1: And how long did it take to feel like your feet were on the ground? Honestly.
0: Maybe like 8 months, seven months. Yeah. And then to feel good, normal, maybe about the same amount of time as I was in.
1: So it's almost a full term until you feel like yourself.
0: Yep. I've been asked if I have Stockholm syndrome, since. And I don't know. I'm not a psychologist, but I don't think I do. And I think part of it is because of this connection to the place. You know, people get wrongfully accused of murder in the U.S. and then they spend 20 years in prison and then they're released and they're angry at the judicial system and whoever, but they're not, you know, they haven't renounced the United States. And I definitely don't support the Russian state, but I have sadness about what's happening to and what it's doing to, and anger about what it's doing to his neighbors. And
1: Evan, would you go back?
0: He'd have to be long gone.
1: Putin would have to be gone.
0: He'd have to be long gone, and we'd have to see what the government is like. And
1: but I don't think he's going to be succeeded by second coming of Andrei Sakharov or Alexei Navalny.
0: Depends when it happens, right? I don't think so either. I guess hopefully we can all hold out hope that it could happen again one day. There could be this moment.
1: Yeah.
0: But no, I don't see it coming anytime soon either. And so.
1: You miss it?
0: Less and less. I did at the beginning. Yeah. I mean, it was the.
1: I don't mean jail. I mean Moscow.
0: Yeah, Moscow. Yeah. I mean, it was the place. It was the good distinction because I did. There was a moment. It was the place. You know, I got there when I was 25. I made some of the closest. Friends and people I'll ever make in life. And it was a interesting and fun place to live. And I think Russia is much more complicated than just, trying to expand its borders or keep, autocracy going. There's lovely people that live there and wish this wouldn't be happening. And, you know, I grew up on this kind of food and this kind of culture. And so it's close to me. One day I would hope to be able to go back, but I agree. I don't think that's happening anytime soon.
1: Evan Gershkovich, thank you very much.
0: Thanks, everybody.
1: I spoke with Evan Gershkovich at the Temple Emanuel Stryker Centers in New York City. He writes about his imprisonment in Russia in a new book, This Cursed Beautiful Land, and he continues to report for the Wall Street Journal. I'm David Remnick. This is the New Yorker Radio Hour. Thanks for listening. I hope you'll join us next time.
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7: From WBZ Chicago, it's This American Life. I'm Ira Glass. I recently heard this podcast that was so exciting to hear because it felt like the people who did it invented something completely new, which is so rare. And it's like, I feel like they took what shows like ours do and then just pushed it further and further until it became something else. And I want to play you some of that show today. It's by somebody who I had never heard of before. His name is Sarah Quevedo, and the series is called Reaching Out. It's made by Futuro Studios. And as you'll hear, like at some point years ago, it seems like Sarah started recording nearly all of his personal conversations, including like these especially like passive-aggressive conversations with his twin brother that get more interesting and complicated the further you get into the series. And it's just, I don't know, real messy life captured on recordings in a way that is rare to hear. And then Sarah also invented this way to do narration that at first when you hear it, you're like, what's happening? And then, I really came to love it. And the show is ambitious. I don't know if I've heard another podcast that tries to capture a person's life as completely as this one does. And like just what it feels like to be alive right now. So we're going to excerpt some of the show today. That's going to be the whole hour. And I just want to say, stay with it. I guarantee it pays off. Here's Sarah.
8: On February 15th, 2020, Connor calls you to ask if you want to look for your birth father. You do not record this conversation. This is notable, if only because so much of your life has been recorded. Moments far less consequential than this. You're in Connor's fourth birthday.
9: Give me a rubber nose. Can you guys say that? Then hand me a rubber nose.
8: A school performance. You play a scared rabbit. Your only line.
10: I think you're alive.
11: Don't worry, we'll just go back where we came.
12: Which way did we come?
8: A house party when you were 16. When you first began to record yourself.
13: Are you people? And I talk to them about whatever I want to talk about. And since it's about like me and it's about things I do, like I figure I should record this.
8: There is a price for what we choose to remember and what we choose to forget. If you had known how this would all turn out, maybe you would have recorded everything. Or if you'd known the cost, maybe you would not have recorded anything at all. On February 15th, 2020, your brother calls you to ask if you want to look for your birth father. But there is no record of that call. There is, however, a recording of the call you make a few days later.

0: thanks for doing all the hard work finding all that.
1: No, thank you. I love you.
0: You're welcome, I guess. I don't know what you're thanking me for.
1: Well, you're the one who found the name, so
0: I mean, it's
1: not all, not all my work.
0: I know it's not, but thank you.
1: All right.
0: Yeah, I love you.
1: All right. I love you too, brother. Let me keep in the loop.
0: Yeah, I'll text you tonight. Bye.
1: Okay. All right. Love you. Bye.
0: For today. Bye.
2: It's summer in Los Angeles, 2021. You are 28 years old, and you have a routine. You wake up, you answer an endless stream of work emails and Slack messages, which fill you with an unearned rage and dread. You smoke weed, which relaxes you or puts you on edge with no in-between. You cook chicken and coconut rice and eat it standing at the wall-mounted table in your narrow kitchen. Sometimes, your friend Sarah picks you up, and you drive around L.A., attempting to commit to memory the geography around you. You forget it by the time you've walked through the front door. You smoke a cigarette in the parking lot behind your apartment. You scroll on Instagram. You swipe on dating apps.
3: I'm going to record myself on Tinder because that is what I have been doing lately.
2: You can't say exactly what you're looking for. It's easier to say what you are not.
3: Bio says, hiking, comma, gym, 5'9". 1,000 miles away, no. Meh, a little vanilla. No.
2: You don't want to date an artist, too earnest. You don't want to date a banker or a real estate agent. And frankly, bankers and real estate agents don't really want to date you either. Your teeth are slightly crooked. You have never in your adult life seen your abs without yanking the pouch down on your stomach. Also, you're bad with money.
3: His job is entrepreneur, which, what the f*** is an entrepreneur? I'm going to say no.
2: No athletes. You smoke and drink and do drugs that keep you from waking up before sunrise.
3: He plays golf with his friends. Yeah, this is not going to work. Just a picture with no bad vibes today. Text over it. No, thank you.
2: You don't want to date someone who only has white friends, but you're also afraid to date someone who is so connected to their cultural background that you feel like a white person in comparison, with your unplaceable face, Afro, and Gaelic name.
3: Far leftist progressive. Oh, okay. And hella cute. Well, this is the funniest part too, is that like you get all in your head about saying yes, saying no, and then they never swipe for you. So it's sort of a useless exercise.
4: Hello, baby.
5: Hi, Mama.
4: How are you?
5: Good. How are you doing?
4: I'm doing good. I saw your brother yesterday. It was super sweet.
5: There you are.
4: Hello? Yeah.
5: Yeah.
4: So, how are you feeling about what he wants to do?
2: The truth is, you don't feel anything about meeting your father. You know that in theory, this is big. You're about to meet someone who once meant something to you and now means something else. But you won't be sure what until he's in front of you.
5: I don't know. It's cool. I don't know. I don't know how do I feel about it? It's hard to say, you know?
4: Well, I love you guys, and I hope that you get what you need from it. And, yeah, I'm glad you're doing it together.
2: You find an email address on the barbershop's website. You click into the always open email tab on your computer and start a new message. Your first words to your birth father will forever be archived in your inbox between updates to your credit score, calendar reminders of work deadlines, and your lease renewal. The cursor ticks an even measure on the blank draft. This blank space must be filled with something specific. A particular alchemy must take place, a certain tone struck. Whatever fills this space must be firm, but not aggressive. Humble, but not shrinking.
0: Do you have any idea how to start?
6: How about, hello, I know this is a bit out of the blue,
1: but I'm sending this message on behalf of my brother and I. We think you are our biological father.
0: Start with that preface thing you're talking about. We're not looking to get anything from you.
1: How about this? I know this is a bit out of the blue, but I'm sending this message on behalf of my brother and I. We think you are our biological father. We're not...
0: That sounds so formal and weird.
1: We don't need anything from you. We're not asking for anything.
0: I might want to ask him for something. I'll be like, hey, can you pay for my schooling?
1: Connor, please don't ruin this before we've even had the chance to meet him. Please.
0: I won't. Yeah, it still sounds formal. It still sounds like...
1: What do you...
0: We'd love to talk, blah, blah, blah, blah. But you could be like, we think that you might be our biological father. Whatever. We were really hoping that we could meet you and fill in the blank, something personal.
1: We're both nearly 30.
0: Yeah.
1: And have always wondered about who you were.
0: Yeah, that sounds good to me. Does that sound good to you?
1: Yeah, I'm sending it.
0: All right.
1: Ready? Three?
0: Yeah. Smash that mother button. Sorry. Yeah, okay. I'm ready. You can count down if you want.
1: What should I put as the subject line?
0: Say, like, Happy Father's Day.
1: Papa, can you hear me? No. are you my daddy?
0: long lost kids in search of biological father.
1: So long subject. Just...
0: Dad? Question mark.
1: I'm just going to put a hello from Connor and Sarah. How about that?
0: Reaching out.
1: All right. One, two, three. All right, I did it.
0: Nice. Now we wait.
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6: It's American Life. We are in the middle of excerpts from Sarah Quevedo's new series, Reaching Out. Let's pick up where we left off.
19: You wait 4 days to hear back, but nothing. There's no way to know the message was received, that it didn't end up in his spam folder, or that a coworker didn't delete it, assuming it was a phishing scam. But the notion of these possibilities is enough to convince you that it's worth reaching out once more. So, you call the shop.
20: Hello?
0: Hello?
20: Hi.
19: He's in the bathroom, says the voice on the other end of the line.
20: So it's Sayre, S-A-Y-R-E, yeah, and Connor, C-O-N-N-O-R.
19: You leave your names and number.
20: Sure, it's 510.
0: What do you think? Do you think he's actually in the bathroom?
20: I don't know. It's like one of those things that could be true, but it also could be a really lame excuse, and it's hard to know.
0: Yeah. Well, if he calls you tonight, you just let me know.
20: Yeah, I will.
19: You don't hear back, and you don't call back either. You and Connor don't even discuss it. It seems to go without saying that to reach out a third time with no response would be pathetic. Sometimes in the weeks after, you find yourself driving past your father's shop. You peer through the window, hoping to catch his face. It's not that it particularly matters to you. You've just become habituated to looking for him.

0: 2 minutes. One minute till five. Ken, you ready?
1: You?
0: As ready as I can be.
2: The first words your birth father ever says to you. Do you have an appointment?
3: Yeah, 5.
2: You sit down and wait your turn. You can barely get yourself to look up at him. You fix your eyes first on the wine-colored tiles, then the client's sneakers slack against the footrest, the shapeless, oversized black barber's tarp. Then, your father's hands as he trims stray hairs, chatting easily over the jazz music playing softly over the speakers. The walls are lined with framed photographs of what you assume were once famous Hollywood actors, whose faces you do not recognize and names you do not know. In the corner, a magazine rack full of vintage Playboy magazines. Your birth father brushes clean his client's forehead and nape with a blonde duster brush, says goodbye cheerily. He glances over at you and Connor and then calmly walks to the back door of the shop. He disappears for 5 seconds. Then 10, then 15. He returns with a broom and slowly, methodically, sweeps the hair into a dustbin and then the trash. You imagine everything leading up to this moment from his point of view. Today, he woke up, probably had a coffee, kissed his wife goodbye, drove to work, attended to some regulars, made small talk about the relief of 70-degree weather or the impending invasion of Ukraine as he lined up their beards and hairlines. Took a quick lunch break,

0: So what you just heard was made of excerpts from the first three episodes of Reaching Out. The podcast comes from Futuro and KCRW. We are right now leaving off the story in the middle of episode three, and I really encourage you to go hear what is about to happen. Some big, big turns are right ahead. It's very satisfying. Then episode four comes out later this week, and you can actually listen to all six episodes right now if you subscribe to Futuro Plus. Reaching Out is produced, written, and sound designed by Sarah Quevedo, editing by Maria Garcia, original music by Lucy Little, mixed by Stephanie LeBeau, executive produced by Maria Garcia and Marlon Bishop. The people who put our show together today include Nadia Raymond, who produced this episode, Adrian Lilly, Tobin Lowe, Andrea Marks, Stone Nelson, Ruthie Petito, Anthony Roman, Ruby Schwartz, Lily Sullivan, Francis Swanson, Christopher Sutala, Julie Whitaker, and Diane Wu. Our managing editor, Sarah Abdurrahman, our senior editors, David Kestenbaum and Nancy Updike. Our executive editor is Emmanuel Berry. 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Thanks as always to our program's co-founder, Mr. Troy Malatia. You know, whenever he returns from lunch, this is what he says to me. I don't know what to make of it.
1: I'm back. Your mommy's back.
0: Thanks, I guess. I'm Ira Glass. Back next week with more stories of This American Life. Now I got to let you go.
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8: See?
4: Yeah.
9: Hey, I'm Latif Nasser. This is Radio Lab. And today I want to share a conversation that I had with a guy named David Fagenbaum. He's a doctor and a professor at the University of Pennsylvania. And there's a combination of reasons why I think his personal story is so extraordinary and why I wanted to share it with you. Part of it is this staggering series of crises that he faced in his personal life starting when he was in university. Part of it is kind of his personality, like how he, what there was in him that made him stand up to these crises in a really particular way. And then part of it is the way that he took his response to those crises, and now he's scaling it up using one of the most controversial technologies around, AI. The result of all of this is that he is right now in the middle of doing something wildly ambitious, something I find kind of miraculous, also maybe troubling. Either way, it is definitely going to change the medical system down to the level of the pills that you put in your mouth. That said, I just found my conversation with David so fascinating, and his personal backstory in general, I found it so dramatic that I wanted to let it unfold at its own pace without jumping too quickly to the end. So here we go.
7: Yeah, let's go.
8: And then I'll hit join studio. Latif?
9: Hey!
8: How's it going?
9: Oh my God, it's great. How you doing?
8: Doing good. We've got double mics here. I've got a friend who's here helping with helping with the audio.
9: So are we good to begin?
8: Sure.
9: Okay, let's begin with the beast. Tell me, who is the beast and what is the beast and where did the beast start?
8: I don't know if I've ever answered a question this way, but so when I was in medical school, I worked out all the time. And part of that was because for the previous 15 years of my life, I was obsessed with wanting to be a college quarterback. And
9: why? Why was it? Why was that the thing?
8: You know, so I grew up in Raleigh, North Carolina, where college sports are really big, and NC State had a football team, and I grew up sort of like loving their team. I'm biased, but I think football is unique among team sports in that you connect with your teammates in such a way, because literally like your health and your life is like on the line. If someone else doesn't do the thing to protect
9: especially
8: you,
9: as a quarterback,
8: or you don't do the thing to protect them as a quarterback.
9: Right.
8: Yes. And so I just fell in love with football as a kid. I mean, as a kid, I just was in love with it. If you could have seen my walls when I was growing up, literally every corner of every wall in my bedroom was covered with charts measuring like how far I could throw a football, how fast I could run, all with the goal of getting better.
9: But you actually get your dream.
8: I get my dream. I get this opportunity to go to Georgetown to play football. And it was the dream where it was like, okay, I can go to a great university that has a health science program, so I can keep studying health science and I can play football. I really love the coaches there. But then I got to school and I was there for only a couple weeks before I got this just horribly devastating call. My dad called and said, David, your mom has brain cancer. You need to come home right away. So I immediately went back home to Raleigh. I was able to just see my mom just before her brain surgery. And then we went to Duke for her brain surgery. And
9: what was the horizon of possibility here? Like, what did you think was going on? What did you think was possible?
8: Yeah. So before the brain surgery, they just said it's a brain tumor. It looks like it's brain cancer. But we need to go in there and actually see what it is. So, you know, my family and I, we were just so nervous about everything because, you know, they did warn us before that, you know, the person that comes out of surgery isn't always the person that goes into surgery.
9: Yeah.
8: And I remember going back to see my mom with my dad, my two older sisters, and she had this wrap around her head. She had a bandage around her head from where the tumor had been resected. And she had this bulb that was coming out of the incision site. It drains out fluid from the incision. And we were all so nervous. No one really knew what to say. I said, "You know, Mom, how are you doing?" And she pointed up at her head and with this bulb and the wrap around it. And she said, "Chiquita Banana Lady," which was like, it was exactly what we needed. It was like exactly what we needed. Like we all burst out laughing and crying and we're snot crying and like our mom's with us. Like it just, like that. That's just.
9: And she's still herself.
8: She's still herself. That's who she was.
9: Yeah. What was the sort of prognosis after that, or what was the timeline?
8: Yeah, so the doctors came in and they explained that they explained it as grade 4 glioblastoma, which the average survival is around 6 months. And I think they said the longest someone had survived, I think I remember it was around 5 years. Mm-hmm. So I spent a few more days at home after surgery and just was like, would not leave her side.
9: And then how long did your mom last?
8: She lived 15 months after diagnosis. She was diagnosed July of 2003. She passed away October 26th of 2004. But while I was home, we had a lot of just really special time together. One of the things we did was actually go through old home videos. Like, you know, we had these like Betamax videos. I don't know if you remember these like old home videos.
9: Yeah, totally.
8: Went through them and just we did like all the things that you would, you know, want to do. All the things that, you know, you'd want to do before, you know, someone like my mom passes. And this was 21 years ago. Did all those things. It was really special. And it also, as you can even tell, this is 21 years later, it created such a drive in me to just say, yeah, I want revenge. I want to do whatever I can to take this thing on.
9: Yeah.
8: I told her, I was like, Mom, I'm going to dedicate my life to trying to help people like you. Like, that's just like full stop. Like, this whole football thing, that was fun these last 8 years. But yeah, I'm going to be a doctor and I'm going to dedicate my life to just find treatments for this horrible thing that was taking my mom from me.
9: Yeah. Okay. So now cut to, so you finish college, you get into med school.
8: Yeah.
9: The same way that you were calorie counting and quizzing yourself on playbooks, like you're doing the same thing, except now cancer is the other team.
8: That's exactly right. And of course, the challenge in med school is it's very much a training period, which is hard for someone like me, right? It's like, you know, I want to take this on. I want to make a difference, but I'm in this period where, yeah, I've just got to train.
9: So you're doing that. And then, yeah. Okay. And so what happens?
8: So I'm on my OBGYN rotation and, just started noticing that I was more tired than I'd ever felt. And I sort of always was able to run on low amounts of sleep and lots of caffeine, but I was really, really tired, like this fatigue that I had never felt before. And I remember sort of like trying to just like put it out of my mind, like whatever this is going to go away. And I went into the hospital to take this medical school exam. And I remember during the exam, I was like dripping sweat head to toe. And then I was like, you've never felt like this before. Something's going wrong. I also had noticed these bumps appearing on my body. They're called blood moles and they're normal as you get older, but they are abnormal to appear rapidly. And it's like, as I was studying for this exam a couple of days before, I like noticed these blood moles on my body. And so I actually handed in my exam and I just walked down the hall to the emergency department in the same hospital that I was taking the exam in. And I just told them about my symptoms. They did blood work. And, you know, I had worked in that ER just a few months before and doctors are usually really slow to come back. And it's like, you know, things take a while,
9: right,
8: unless there's something really wrong, and they come back really quickly. The doctor came back really quickly and he told me, he said, David, he said, your liver, your kidneys, your bone marrow, your heart, and your lungs are shutting down. We have to hospitalize you right away. And
9: that's,
8: I was just,
9: that's like the whole body. Like what else is there in your body?
8: Yeah. There's like your brains left, but like pretty soon that was going to, you know, not be as clear.
9: Right.
8: But yeah, it's this concept called multiple organ system failure where everything was shutting down. And so they hospitalized me. And I just went downhill from there. I started getting really sick really quickly and I knew things were bad. And the doctors were using the language that I had used when I talked to patients when things were really bad. And,
9: like, what were they saying exactly?
8: You know, we've run a lot of tests and, you know, we're on top of things, but we're not really in a position yet to tell you exactly what we think is happening.
9: Right.
8: And it took a total of about 11 weeks, before we finally made the diagnosis. And, with that diagnosis, came almost immediate use of a type of chemotherapy.
9: So what was the diagnosis?
8: So the diagnosis was called idiopathic multicentric Castleman disease. Castleman disease describes a group of these rare diseases where basically your immune system attacks your organs for an unknown cause. We call it idiopathic because we don't know what the cause is.
9: Had you ever heard of that, like as a med student?
8: When I heard it the first time, I vaguely remembered, like, I think I've heard that once in med school. Well, that's how rare it was. I was like third year med student and I think I heard it once.
9: Yeah.
8: But definitely not. I definitely wasn't familiar with it.
9: Right. And was that, you get the test done finally? Can you talk about that moment?
8: Sure. Yeah. So we were like really happy that it wasn't cancer. Like, we were like, yes, like this is not cancer. You know, we thought it was lymphoma this whole time and it's not. And then there was this, you know, really quick realization shortly thereafter that, that my subtype of Castleman's, idiopathic multicentric Castleman disease, actually has a worse survival rate than lymphoma does. And that actually the thing that we were hoping it was not actually would have been better, than the thing that it turned out to be. And I was so sick when the diagnosis came in, that the doctor told my family, we don't know if this medicine is going to work, but he's so sick that we don't think he's going to survive much longer. You should go ahead and say goodbye to him and prepare him for not being here. And
9: you were awake and aware of that happening.
8: I don't know if I was mentally, I wasn't totally there, but I do have, you know, some memories and those memories are, the room being really dark, my family hugging me and crying, and they just started telling me all the things that I told my mom, right? Like, you know, what I meant to them, and, you know, we're reminiscing on old memories. And then I remember the priest coming in. I mean, of course, I'd never had my last rites read to me before. So it was sort of like confirmed my biggest fears, which is that, like, this is going to kill me. But just a couple of days before the priest had come in, the doctors had tried this one chemotherapy. It's the only chemotherapy they thought to try. Like, there were actually others they could have tried, but this was the one they tried. And amazingly, it just started to kick in really within days. And it didn't last long term. I relapsed about a month later, and it was a real roller coaster because, like, the euphoria that we all had when I was feeling better, and the hope that we had, and then just, you know, a few weeks later when it would come back, just the heartbreak. And that cycle happened a total of 5 times in 3.5 years where I went from being, you know, totally and critically ill in ICU to much better to then back again.
9: Was there a moment where you kind of engaged, where you were like, okay, I need to sort of activate?
8: Oh, yeah. Yeah, that moment for me, I remember very vividly. It was May 12th of 2012. I was sitting in the hospital room, and my doctor explained to me that the only drug that had ever been studied for my disease wasn't working, and that there was nothing else. Like, I was just searching for something like, is there a gene or a protein or a cell or something that we might know about this thing? Like, give me something, like begging for like some lead. And he just was clear. There's nothing. Like, you are going to die from this disease. The chemotherapy is going to stop working, and there is nothing out there. That was when everything changed. Everything in me shifted. If I want to survive, like if I want to spend more time with this girl beside me that I love, Caitlin, and I want to get married to her one day, I want to spend more time with my family, like I've got to activate. And it was right around that time I was learning about how a drug that was being used for Castleman's was also working for other diseases. And I was like, wait a minute. There's a Castleman's drug working for other diseases. Maybe there's another drug for another disease that could work for me. Like, it just was sort of like this, like, very simple concept. And it, frankly, it was the only path. It wasn't like I was like, oh, it would be great to do this or to do that. It was like, this was the only path, was to find an existing medicine. And that became just my central focus.
9: So what do you do? How do you even start that?
8: I guess they did the equivalent of, you know, covering my walls in poster boards for throwing a football. And I remember turning to Gina, my sister, and saying, gee, I need you to call UNC and Duke. I need you to get all my medical records, ship them to Philadelphia. I need you to get all the blood samples and lymph node samples at each of the hospitals. They need to be in Philly because I'm going to get out of here in a few weeks. And when I get to Philly, like, the clock's ticking. I need to get to work. And a few weeks later, I was back in Philly, and the blood samples were there. The lymph node samples were there. The medical records were there. And it was all day, every day, to try to find a drug.
9: And I presume at that moment too, you're like, and another, cause another flare is like right around the corner.
8: It's coming. Exactly. Yeah. And Caitlin and
9: it's like a train coming.
8: It's a train, and it's hit me 5 times. There's no chance it's not coming back. It's coming, and I don't have another shot. And I had a really big date in front of me. May 24th, 2014 was Caitlin and I's wedding day. We were engaged, and, now we're talking January of 2014. So I had, you know, about 4 months between getting out of the hospital and making it to our wedding day.
9: Like, if you last that long.
8: If I last that long.
9: Yeah.
8: Exactly.
9: Yeah. Okay. So what do you do?
8: So I thaw all those samples, and I start doing something called serum proteomics, where the idea is you measure 1,000 different things in your blood, or 1,000 analytes or proteins in your blood. And then we did something called pathway analyses, where we try to understand what are the signals in the blood that are coming from these proteins being up or down. I did something called flow cytometry to look to see which of my immune cells were turned off and turned on. And then cytokine panels, where we measure these 13 different proteins and their changes in the blood. And what emerged was that my mTOR was in overdrive. And mTOR is a communication line your immune system uses to turn on, to turn off, to proliferate. And when I saw that result, I immediately remembered that there's a drug called sirolimus, the other name for it's rapamycin, that is really good at turning mTOR off. It's an mTOR inhibitor. So like I saw the result, and it's like mTOR is on. And I was like, oh my gosh, isn't there a great mTOR inhibitor?
9: Rapamycin? That's the drug?
8: Rapamycin is the drug that saved my life.
9: Oh my God, we already did a story about rapamycin. I didn't even connect it in my head.
8: And I love that story. Latif, I listened to that story, and I love that story.
9: Oh.
8: And of course, is, you know, found on the island of Rapa Nui.
9: Yeah.
8: Hidden in a freezer in Canada. Like,
9: I connected mTOR, but I didn't connect that it was rapamycin. It was literally rapamycin.
8: Yeah.
9: So it's like you find in the tests of your blood and your lymph node and whatever, like it's like that is leading you to a problem. And then you're like, is there a drug that solves this problem? And
8: That's
9: you're
8: right.
9: Like, oh, there's one drug right there.
8: That's exactly right. And so I told one of my doctors, and I went through all the data, and I just said, like, do you think that we should try this? Like, I know it's never been used before for Castleman's, but like, can we try? Like, it's like, should we try it? And his thought process was like, probably it's about a 10 to 20% chance it could work, but it's a 0% chance if I don't take it. And I'm willing to take that risk. And so he said, yeah, I'll prescribe it. And within a couple of days, I started to feel better, and the blood work started to get better more rapidly than it would have otherwise. But again, I still wasn't ready to say like, this drug is working. And so for me, I was like, I'm not going to get my hopes up. It's going to be a test of time. Am I going to make it to my wedding day? Am I going to make it a year? Am I going to make it longer than that? And just 4 days ago marks 11 and a half years that I've been in remission on this drug. I mean, I almost died 5 times in 3.5 years before, and now it's 11 and a half without this disease coming back.
9: Wow.
8: Amazingly, you know, it weakens my immune system in the right way so that I don't attack my own organs.
9: Wow.
8: I mean, the moment that I started thinking that drug was helping me, and knowing that it was, you know, always there for something else. And then certainly as the time went on, when I got to marry Caitlin, and then as the years have gone on, I've just gotten more and more obsessed with this idea, because I'm literally breathing and alive because of a drug that wasn't made for my disease. I just feel this tremendous sense of responsibility that like, hey, David, if you're going to get lucky enough to have one of these medicines help you, you sure as hell better spend the rest of your time trying to find as many more of these medicines to help other people.
9: What happens next is that this story moves from being a personal story about David finding his own medicine for his own disease, and thanks to some supercharged technology, it becomes a story about all medicines and all diseases and the entire way we figure out which works for which. That's after the break.
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10: From WJCT and Jacksonville University's The Science Of, I'm Eddie Whistler, director of the Planetarium at the Museum of Science and History. On October 5th, 1923, an observation changed our view of the universe in a big way. See, Edwin Hubble was photographing what we now know is the Andromeda Galaxy. At the time, though, it was thought this object might be within our own Milky Way. It was possible that our galaxy was the entire universe. Hubble collected an image on a light-sensitive glass plate. He labeled 3 bright stars with the letter N for nova. He compared it to earlier plates and found that one of the novas pulsated light as a variable star. So he scratched out the N and wrote VAR in all caps. See it for yourself online. Now, these variable stars are special in that you can use the brightness to determine the distance from Earth. So he did. And man, was Andromeda out there, way beyond our Milky Way. Our universe just got a whole lot bigger. And since then, his namesake, the Hubble Telescope, has detected about 265,000 other galaxies. Way to go, Hubble. This has been Above and Beyond, a short cast that brings the universe to you.
9: This is Radiolab. I'm Latif Nasser, and we are back with a conversation I had with Dr. David Feigenbaum, who, after almost dying 5 times, started obsessively studying his own body, his own disease, to try to find a drug, any existing drug out there that might be able to help him. And he did. He's now been in remission for 11 years. But after he found that cure, he turned his kind of monomaniacal mind, and not just that, his whole lab at the University of Pennsylvania, toward understanding his disease, Castleman's disease, hoping to do the same for other people who are suffering from it.
8: So that led us to then say, okay, we need to do more laboratory work. We need to start uncovering more pathways that might be important, more genes, more proteins that are important. And so we started getting really involved in that sort of laboratory work. And in parallel, the next probably big milestone to go from like, okay, we helped someone else with my disease, was actually my uncle was diagnosed with angiosarcoma, which is a horrible form of cancer, the same week that my brother-in-law was diagnosed with ALS. I went down to Raleigh to be with my brother-in-law. Happened to be the same week my uncle got diagnosed with angiosarcoma. So I went with my uncle to his doctor's appointment. And the doctor explained, you know, there are these two chemotherapies. They'll, you know, give you a couple months to live, but they're going to stop working. And so I suggested that we start, you know, looking for drugs that could be repurposed. And his doctor explained, like, there isn't anything for angiosarcoma. I'm like, yeah, I know, but like, there wasn't anything else for Castleman's. And like, you know, I'm here. Maybe we can find something else for angiosarcoma. And that's when we came across a study that had been published.
9: And was that annoying? Like, are you annoying to them when you do that?
8: I'm so annoying to them. They're like, they're looking at me and they're like, your uncle has a terminal illness. The last thing he needs is for his nephew to tell him or me that there's a treatment out there that can help him. Like, yeah. That's not what he needs right now is what they're thinking. And in my mind, I'm like, are you kidding me? He's still here. He's still breathing. I just walked past the CVS. And last time I checked, there's 4,000 drugs in that CVS. And I know those 4,000 drugs haven't been tried for him. So until we've tried all 4,000 drugs, you can't tell me there isn't a drug in there that can help him.
9: Okay.
8: And so we find a study that had been published 3 years earlier that basically says that 4 out of 5 people with my uncle's cancer have very high expression of something called PD-L1. I'm okay. Here saying, like, let's test his tumor for PD-L1. And the doctor says, I'm not going to test it because no one with angiosarcoma has ever been given a PD-1 inhibitor. I think there's like a less than 10% chance that this gene panel that you want to order for Michael is going to come out with anything helpful. And I hear less than 10%. And I'm like, that's great. Less than 10%? Like, you mean like 5%? He's like, yeah. I'm like, amazing. So you're telling me there's a 5% chance that this test is going to give us something that's going to keep him alive longer than 2 months? Amazing.
9: You're like the Dumb and Dumber guy.
8: So you're saying there's a chance.
9: That's right. Yeah. That's the guy. You're that guy.
8: Yes. And so I don't blame them because when you're a doctor and you do this 100 times and it works 100 times, that is frustrating. But when you're a patient and it helps you that 1 in 100 times, it's everything.
9: Yeah.
8: And so I got another doctor to order the test. Well, first I should say, I had him order 2 tests. The first of the test, it came back with nothing informative. He was totally right. And that was actually the expensive test. That was a test that cost $2,000. That came back with nothing useful. So I will totally give it to him. The inexpensive test that I wanted him to order came back 99% of his cancer cells were positive for PD-L1 expression. 99%. Which is... not a guarantee, but it is a high likelihood that therefore a drug that inhibits this might be useful. We got Michael on this medicine, and April of this year marked 9 years that he's been in remission from his angiosarcoma.
9: Oh, wow.
8: Other patients have been treated with this. Other doctors learned about this and started treating their patients. And it turns out about a third of people with this horrible cancer, previously uniformly fatal cancer, will respond really well to pembrolizumab, to this medicine. It's now standard of care for his form of cancer.
9: It's now standard of care?
8: It's now standard of care without ever doing a clinical trial. And that goes to show you, when you have a disease that's this bad and you find a drug that works this well, you can change the paradigm for the disease for relatively, I mean, as close to $0 as humanly possible.
9: But like, why is it that everything is so, like, it's like we almost have this idea of like lock and key, like this medicine does this thing for this drug and da da da da. But then it's like, and then you're like, no, but this key works in this lock over here. Like, why is it that is that? Anyway, yeah. Tell me there.
8: So the reason I think that our system is like this drug works for this disease is because in order to get a drug approved, a drug company has to develop a drug for a specific disease and submit it to the FDA for that disease. The FDA approves it for that disease. And if that drug company mentions a single word about that drug working in another disease, they will get fined billions of dollars for what's called off-label promotion. So when the FDA approves a drug, what they're really doing is they're approving a drug company to market a compound for a specific disease. And that company cannot market that compound for any other diseases until they come back to the FDA to get that change made. But every time a drug company does that, it costs lots and lots and lots of money. So they don't go after all the opportunities they have. But insurance companies and payers realized, well, if this drug that's approved for this one thing could also be useful in this other thing, and it would be good for patients, shouldn't we allow doctors to prescribe things off-label? And so that's something that happens very commonly. About a quarter of all prescriptions in the U.S. are off-label.
9: No.
8: Yeah, so it's somewhere between 20 and 30% of all prescriptions written every day in the U.S. are off-label.
9: Are not for the reason they're supposed to be.
8: Yeah, exactly. So that includes examples like doxycycline for Lyme disease, where like every doctor in the world would be like, yes, use doxycycline for Lyme disease. But doxycycline's a cheap old generic antibiotic. So whoever made doxycycline 100 years ago, 30 years ago, when people figured out it worked for Lyme disease, they aren't going to submit for a label change. And that gets into the other factor here, which is that once a drug becomes generic, whoever originally made the drug, they stop making money off of the drug because you have generic competition. You have multiple companies that make the identical drug and the price plummets per pill. And so no one in our system makes any money off finding a new disease for that drug.
9: You would think from the drug company's perspective, like that they would want to go to the FDA, get as many uses approved as possible, because then they could go out and say, this helps this, this helps that, this helps this, this helps that. Like you, they would make their market as big as possible.
8: Except it's more complicated than that, because you can only sell a drug for one price, regardless of what disease you sell it for. It always has to be the same price. So what that means is that you have to pick the first disease that you get your drug approved in. You have to pick the optimal market for that drug for the optimal price, because pricing is actually not based on the cost of the medicine. Pricing is based on the value for that disease. So the fewer competitors there are for a disease, the more expensive the drug. The rarer the disease, the more expensive the drug. There's all these factors that affect how expensive the drug is going to be. And you want to if you're a drug company, you have to maximize your profit. So you need to come up with the highest price for the highest number of people. But it might be that a low number of people at a higher price is better than a high number of people at a lower price. And so you can imagine it gets really complicated really quickly. And it's all about the first disease you get your approval in. So companies have to be really thoughtful and strategic to maximize their profits about what their first approval is. Once they get that first approval, now they have to remember that they can't change the price for the next disease. And so this is this horrible economic issue, which is just so depressing, because like on the other side of these economic issues are people suffering.
9: Okay, I want to hear more about what you're doing now. You're like, amazing, this works for me. How does that then go to, oh no, wait a second, I'm not just doing this for my family. I can big this up.
8: Yeah, the next big milestone was early in the pandemic. I was actually driving down to Raleigh, North Carolina. I had my wife in the car and I'm listening to the radio about this, you know, pandemic. And I'm sitting there thinking, you know, gosh, this involves the immune becoming activated and causing all these problems. And gosh, it's going to take us months or years to come up with new drugs. Like, I really wish there was a lab somewhere out there that was really good with inflammatory stuff and could repurpose drugs and could like direct drugs at this thing. And then I was like, oh, maybe we should do that. so we decided to create a program called the Corona Project, where basically we redirected my like 15-member lab to focus specifically on COVID. And early on, as you'll remember, there was a lot of drugs that were repurposed. Some worked, some didn't work, but there's a lot of repurposing. This is the first time we did like a very concerted effort to be like, what else is out there for this one disease? Very much informed by what we'd done previously. And COVID, of course, there's lots of controversy about what worked and what didn't. But the two drugs that unquestionably worked incredibly well were dexamethasone and tocilizumab. They saved millions of lives, and they were, you know, old drugs that have been around for a long time. And so that further got my wheels turning on like, what if we could create a system to automate what my little lab was doing for one disease, but we did it for all diseases and all drugs simultaneously. Wow. And thankfully, in parallel to those dreams, the field of machine learning, artificial intelligence has matured so much that we can actually do that.
9: Okay. Nice. So tell me about AI. How are you using AI to matchmake here? How did you think like, okay, this part of it can be done by AI or this part of it or whatever, that kind of
8: thing? So in my case, you know, you can think about this. We use what are called biomedical knowledge graphs, which are just sort of mapping out like every medical concept on a map. So you can imagine like if you have this giant wall and every single gene, every disease, every protein, every pathway was put against the wall. So okay. If we were to start with that concept and say, well, what do we do for me? Well, you'd find Castleman's on that wall. It would only be there in one place. You'd find Castleman's. And what you'd find is you'd find an edge or a line between Castleman's and activated T cells, because I discovered that T cells were activated in my disease. You'd find another line to mTOR activation, because I discovered that mTOR activation was really up in my particular immune cells. And then you would find a drug from T cell activation and mTOR activation to sirolimus.
9: Right, the drug.
8: Because sirolimus is able to inhibit mTOR activation and able to inhibit these activated T cells. And so now within this giant graph of every disease, every gene, every protein, you would find Castleman's with lines or edges to these two concepts, and then lines or edges to sirolimus. And you would see a connection between them. Mm-hmm. And so now imagine doing that for every disease, every gene, every protein, basically what the world knows about all of medicine.
9: It's almost like mechanical what you're doing. It's like,
8: it is.
9: It's like you're trying to make a, like the mechanical blueprint of what is going on.
8: That's exactly right. This leads to this, leads to this, and this reverses this, which reverses this, reverses that. Everything is there. It's this, it's everything. Well, now what we do is we train machine learning algorithms on all of those known treatments. So like the sirolimus for Castleman's, sildenafil for pulmonary arterial hypertension, you know, insulin for diabetes. Imagine training this algorithm, because machine learning algorithms are so good at finding patterns. And so we're giving the machine learning algorithm lots of information about known treatments. And we're saying, this is an example of when a drug works for a disease. And we do it thousands of times with all of the treatments that are out there for all the diseases that are out there. And then we say, okay, algorithm, now go and score the how close of a pattern the connection is between a known treats relationship for every other drug versus every disease. So if a toenail fungus drug looks like it, there's no way it could work for pancreatic cancer, you need to give it as close to a zero as possible. 0.0001, right?
9: Right.
8: But if leucovorin looks really promising for a subtype of autism, because the pattern of connections are there and there's a clear intermediary between that subtype of autism and that metabolite, give it a high score. So you get a 0.99. And so now what we do all 4,000 drugs, all 18,000 diseases. So it's about 75 million scores that we generate, that our machine learning algorithms generate. And then that gives us a list in rank order from the things that are 0.99 all the way down to things that are 0.00. of every drug versus every disease. And so we come across matches that are incredible that we never could have imagined, that now the algorithm is saying, you should really look at this.
9: It's like the body is so complicated. These drugs are so versatile. It's like our minds can't even comprehend that. It's like, that's why you need to go to AI.
8: You would have to, as humans, think about 75 million possibilities. Like my lab's really good at looking at like dozens of possibilities for like one disease. Like my lab can spend like a year and we can get through a few dozen for one disease, right? But like, we could never think about like 75 million possibilities and then compare them. And I'm not saying AI is perfect, but directionally, it's really good. The things that are the 0.99s are way better than things that are the 0.5s.
9: How likely do you think it is that, like, if there's an ordinary person with an ordinary disease that existing treatments don't work for, that there is something in there for them?
8: Yeah, I guess there's two probabilities here. I think that one is that, what is the likelihood that there is a drug out of those 4,000 that could work for that disease? And then what's the likelihood that you or anyone else is going to find it, right? Because it's
9: time.
8: Just like, A, does it exist? And B, can you find it?
9: Yeah.
8: I think that A, does it exist? This is obviously a really hard thing to guesstimate on, but like, I'm going to say somewhere in the realm of, for any given disease, somewhere in the realm of maybe 10 to 20% that there's something out there. And then in the realm of, are you, or is a team going to find it in time for you? It becomes much lower than 10 to 20% likelihood, right? Just because the steps that have to happen.
9: Right.
8: And so for us, you know, we're going to be the organization that is going to identify and unlock as many of these drugs as possible. So that way we don't have to be throwing Hail Marys, so that like when you get diagnosed, it's, oh, wow, you have pulmonary arterial hypertension, you should just take this medicine. Oh, wow, you have glioblastoma, you should take this medicine. And so we've intentionally taken the approach of, let's use AI and data to find the best uses for the best drugs so that we can move them forward. So that way we aren't doing Hail Marys. But the reality is, Latif, is that like, people are suffering all the time and we're contacted all the time and we want to help any way we can. And we're going to be making our algorithms publicly available in about 9 months' time.
9: Interesting.
8: But until then, we want to continue to improve them. We feel this tremendous responsibility that once we share it, that, you know, it's out, right? And so we're going to continue to improve it over the next 9 to 12 months, but then we will share it.
9: And are you imagining patients would use that, or are you imagining doctors would use that?
8: So the intention will be for doctors and researchers to use it, so that way they can come up with new areas for research, they can think about it for their patients. But the reality, I think, is that patients will also use it.
9: I'm trying to imagine, like, so that is really interesting that you're making that public. And I think it's also, like, there's something beautiful and hopeful. And so the conversation went on for a while after this, but I was honestly surprised and a little taken aback that this algorithm that David had made, that he was going to take it public. And it took me a while to kind of process that. and figure out like what I thought about that or what I even wanted to ask him about that. That part of the conversation, which actually felt a little bit trickier to me, is coming up right after the break. Stick around.
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9: Okay, so I did that interview with David Feigenbaum, and it's funny, he genuinely surprised me when he said he was taking this thing public. Like, I had not heard or seen that before. It has since been reported that he's doing that, but when we did the interview, like, I didn't know he was going to say that. And so when he said it, I was, like, kind of shocked that he would do that. It, like, re-slotted the story in my brain from being, like, a slam dunk, like a no-brainer, best possible use case for AI, to something that was like, wait, what do I think about this? Should ordinary people be able to look up what drugs AI thinks will help them? Is that helpful? Is that reckless? So I really didn't know what to think. I called up a bunch of my doctor friends. Some thought it was like so exciting, especially for people with rare diseases, you know, where there's not a lot of research money. They were like, yeah, this tool is going to be so useful for so many people. But then there were other doctor friends of mine who said, no. This is going to make my job harder and it's going to hurt people, which you will hear more about in a minute. Anyway, so I called David back and I had way more questions and I was just like, okay, just tell me the specifics. What are you putting out there exactly? And why are you so sure this is a good idea?
8: Sure.
9: Okay, I don't even know what to call it. Okay, your AI matchmaking tool, what do you call it? How do you use it?
8: Yeah, so we call it the Matrix. So it's an acronym, ML-aided therapeutic repurposing and extended uses, Matrix.
9: Okay, so ML-aided, machine learning aided, therapeutic.
8: Repurposing R.
9: Yeah, okay.
8: I-N. And then it gets a little sloppy then, extended. We're using the X in extended.
9: Okay, extended.
8: For Matrix.
9: Okay, because you're a fan of the movie or something?
8: It actually is a Matrix in that it's 4,000 drugs, it's 18,000 diseases. So it's actually, we're building actually a matrix of drugs versus diseases and a fan of the movie.
9: Okay, so how does it work? Like, say I'm just somebody, I'm a random patient with a random disease and I want to use it. What do I do?
8: Yeah, so we're still working on some of these things. We're actually like literally like talking about prototypes and processes, but I can tell you that there'll be the ability to type in the name of your disease or maybe the drug that you care about, probably more likely the disease that you care about because most people care about diseases as opposed to drugs, but then actually it'll look at a rank order list for that disease. So to say like, oh wow, I care about ALS. These are the 4,000 drugs ranked in order for ALS according to this AI platform. That I'm almost certain will be available in a format like that, but the bells and whistles, we still have to work out.
9: Is it like a ChatGPT style thing? Like, I'm imagining like you put your disease name into the thing and then it'll like spit back out at you a bunch of names of drugs and it'll give you the percentage.
8: Yes.
9: But then you can also be like, hey, by the way, I'm also a smoker and I have diabetes or whatever other conditions you have. And then it'll like how much information would you put in, like, as a user?
8: I mean, what you're describing would be sort of like a holistic patient support treatment tool. And we're really not building that. I hope someone does, like someone should build that, but we're not building a tool that is going to be that sort of treatment co-pilot, though I would love for someone else to do it.
9: Okay. So this is very much just insert name of disease. And what's going to come out is a list of names of drugs that may or may not work. And here's the odds that they will.
8: Yeah. And these are in the same list that we're getting on our medical team and our research and development team. We're giving you the same results and same scores that we're getting, because we feel this obligation or this responsibility that if we're going to have put our eyes on them, the world should be able to put their eyes on them. Here are the tools that we use. Like, our medical team uses these same machine learning algorithms. You can use them too, but it's important to remind them that when our medical team uses those machine learning algorithms and they come up with something like lidocaine for breast cancer, we still then go on to do a bunch of laboratory work of lidocaine and breast cancer. And then we think about doing the right clinical trial of lidocaine and breast cancer. So it's not like we use the algorithm to immediately move forward into action. We use it to then plan out what to do next.
9: Okay, so why did you make the decision to make it public?
8: So our feeling is that we, as a nonprofit at EveryCure, we're only going to be able to go through like dozens. I mean, if we can get into the hundreds, I would be over the moon about it. But like, there are still thousands of diseases that like could potentially benefit from our scores that we'll just never be able to get to unless
9: it's like, cause the list that Matrix is spitting out is just so big. Is that it?
8: It's so big and it's so powerful. The things like when we look at the top, we are blown away by the number of promising drugs. We're like, wow. And actually, some of the cases, there's actually been clinical trials that have shown the drug works, but someone stopped after the small trial because there was no way to commercialize it. So one part is, let's make it available to the world so that other people can pursue these things that we're not able to go after. And the other is sort of probably a little bit inspired by, maybe we shouldn't be so paternalistic in medicine, and maybe we should allow this information to be out there. Of course, when I say that, I do like cringe just a little bit, because like, I don't want us to create problems by putting this out there. But it feels like the responsible thing is to share the scores, but to appropriately caveat them and disclaim them to say, like, these are for research purposes. At EveryCure, our nonprofit, we don't take a score and then put that drug into a person. We take a score, we evaluate it by MDs, PhDs, and MD-PhDs. We spend months on it, and then we do laboratory studies. We do clinical trials. We work with experts to get into guidelines. That's our process. So we want other people to take a similar process.
9: Have you thought about what could go wrong by making this public?
8: Yeah, a couple of things immediately come to mind. I mean, number one is patient harm. A patient taking a medicine that causes harm to them that had not undergone the studies necessary to evaluate it in that disease. Now, the good news is that every drug we score is already FDA approved for something. So there's no drugs on there that like someone would be like, oh my gosh, just never got a regulatory approval. They all have been approved.
9: You're not
8: by
9: recommending
8: the FDA.
9: Cyanide to people.
8: Yes, exactly. Yeah. Cyanide is not on our list.
9: Right.
8: Actually, I will tell you, there is a drug repurposing platform that I will not name on this podcast where literally one of the top five predicted drugs for Castleman disease or predicted treatment for Castleman disease is car fume exhaust as a treatment.
9: No.
8: This was a top prediction that, like, I guess inhaling car fumes, like it fumes.
9: And this is just like an AI hallucination kind of thing?
8: It was like AI. It was like AI made the connection. You'd be like, you know what? You just, and I was like, oh my gosh, that's the problem. I just haven't been inhaling enough car fumes. Like that's why my Castleman's is out of control.
9: Right.
8: I just needed to inhale
9: just
8: car
9: every
8: fumes.
9: Morning after breakfast.
8: So I say that not just to say that, oh my gosh, this one platform had this bad prediction, but it's to say that AI is going to make silly predictions that make no sense.
9: Not silly, like harmful.
8: Harmful, yes. Harmful, yes.
9: Right.
8: That's why humans have to be a part of this.
9: Right.
8: And humans who can critically evaluate this and say, like, this is not good. So I think the most important thing is going to be, I think, how we communicate around these scores when they are made publicly available, that these scores are intended for our research team to find things for us to research more. These were not ever intended to be, you know, scores to say this thing that's number one is what I should get because that's going to save me. And so I think it's going to be context is going to be really important.
9: But like, What's the thing you say? Like, how do you expectation set in a really clear way to make it super distinct? Like, this is a machine that generates research ideas versus something that tells you what drug to take now.
8: I see what you're saying. Your point is that you can say it all you want, but for that not, that like just may not stick, right?
9: It may
8: like,
9: not stick. And also people are desperate. Like a lot of these people, I mean, you know better than
8: yes,
9: I do.
8: Yes, they will do anything. It's a great point. I think that the way to make it stick, I think it's trying to explain that we don't use these, predictions to decide how to treat someone. This is not, and maybe even to use the terminology, this is not a solution engine. This is an idea generator. And we at EveryCure do a lot of further work. And so we hope you, if you're going to use these scores, will also do further work. And so if you're a patient, that might mean working with a research lab to do the work to figure this out. What we recommend is talking to the disease organization that you're a part of, whether it's the ALS Association or you name it. It's talking to a lab to see if there's further work you can support. But none of those options are go take this medicine.
9: I'm trying to imagine, like, so that is like, it's, there's something beautiful and hopeful and democratic about that. I can also see though, there's a big danger here. Like, okay, so I talked to a friend of mine about what you're doing, and she was like, I've already seen this play out. Like, she's like, I know exactly what's going to happen here. I saw this play out with ivermectin during COVID. So all my patients were coming in asking me for ivermectin, even though, like, I knew that that wasn't going to help. She was like, last week, someone asked me for ivermectin for cancer. It's an antiparasitic drug. It's not going to help you for your cancer. So I said, no, like, no, I'm not going to sit here and prescribe you a thing that there's no evidence for. But what then this is doing is it's like driving a wedge between the patient and the doctor, because now once the doctor says no to the patient, then the patient now doesn't trust the doctor. Now the patient is either going to probably, you know, go doctor shopping until they find a doctor who will prescribe it to them, or they'll wind up at a black market or do medical tourism or some other, you know, non-ideal situation. But anyway, her point was that the doctor-patient relationship is already in a bad place. Like, it's already in a really bad place. And now if patients come in with these drug recommendations, like, who knows? Maybe they'll be great, but also maybe they won't. And then she has to be the doorstop. Like she has to be the one who crushes the hopes and dreams and has to hold the line. And that's
8: I agree and I totally empathize and can really like see the concerns. I think that where I go when I think about COVID is not so much ivermectin, but I go to dexamethasone. So dexamethasone saved millions of lives during the pandemic. It was the only drug, Latif, that was recommended against when the pandemic started. It was, whatever you do, don't give people a corticosteroid. Corticosteroids weaken your immune system. Don't take dexamethasone. Literally, there was no recommendation for what to take. There was only a recommendation for what not to take. Well, some amazing pioneering doctor in the UK still decided to do the trial of dexamethasone, and it worked. It reduced mortality by 35%. But the prevailing medical system believed that it would actually be harmful. So we didn't know what to do. We just don't do dexamethasone. Turns out dexamethasone actually reduces risk of death by 35%. So I'm so glad that someone asked the question, are we sure dexamethasone shouldn't be used? So I love that. I'm glad that Dex saved like millions of lives. And I'm glad that like, that there was a sort of a one doctor who was willing to go against, you know, everyone else. And so I think that the whole point of this is to find dexamethasones, not ivermectins. If there's a drug that someone thinks might work for a disease

0: does work. We just want to prove that they work or they don't work.
1: So do you feel like, what you're doing, do you feel like, oh, this existing medical system needs to be respected, it needs to be shored up, and it's like you're trying to, fix a part of it that's wrong? Or do you feel like it's like, no. The existing systems are failing us in these key ways. We can't be bogged down by them. Like, I'm building a whole new thing here.
0: Yeah, I think where my mind is that I think I'm still so appreciative for what doctors do for patients, and that doctors bring just this laser focused on helping the person in front of them. I'm so grateful for that. I'm so grateful for all the things that our biomedical system has figured out are true. Like, this drug works for this disease. Like, I'm so grateful for that. So I don't want to break down any of that. Like, I want everything about our doctors caring about patients and the relationship. And I want everything about all the known knowns, like where we know this drug works for this disease. I think what I really, really want to bring forward is uncovering the unknowns. So that way those doctors can use that unknown, can become a known, so it can be easy for them to use it. I don't want to create some crazy new system where patients are picking drugs off AI. Like, I want to use AI so we can find out what we can elevate to the level that a doctor feels comfortable. Like, wow, that steroid actually could be useful for this thing. Huh. Never would have thought about it. But you know what? They did a clinical trial and it worked. So, like, I'm going to do that. So in my opinion, it's not about breaking down the system. It's about enabling the system to do exactly what it's trying to do, but that we're caught up in these assumptions that I think we have around what we know and what we don't know. And I think we're certain we're very good at what we know. Like, I believe everything we know in the system is rock solid. I think we're just not as good at understanding what we know to be not the case versus what we just don't know at all. Like, the amount of our, and actually there's a term for it that the computer scientists use, and that's the ignorome, which is basically the things we don't know about medicine. Like, the ignorome, I think, is a lot bigger than most of us in medicine want to appreciate. And I think if we can be a part of uncovering the ignorome and making it less ignoromous or whatever it is, then I think that that's where we can serve medicine, doctors, patients, and not to try to, you know, break it down. And it's really about, you know, lifting things up.
1: Yeah. I mean, look, you've already been doing miraculous work. At the same time, I can't help thinking about this other Radiolab story that we did. I don't know, it was like a year or two ago, about this ICU doctor named Blair Bigham, who was kind of like you, was like the annoying patient relative. And the story is kind of about him watching his dad basically contract cancer and die. And his takeaway from that experience was, like, we don't need more hope. We don't need more, like, Hail Marys at the end. We need more dignity. Like, we glamorize doing everything we can, you know, because we want to, like, keep the people we love alive. But actually, the reality is, like, those last ditch efforts, like, tend to make things worse.
0: Yep.
1: For the patient, for the family, for the hospital. And now it's funny because I'm talking to you and I feel like you have the exact opposite, 180 degrees different takeaway. Fight, fight, fight. Never say die. Like, try every drug in every pharmacy. I just don't even know. Like, how do you square those two things?
0: So I actually think that during this discussion, I think you've actually sort of opened my eyes a little bit. Just because you sort of like highlighted to me, I just told you the three most special months of my life were the last 3 months of my mom's life when we weren't fighting for a treatment. Yet I just try to extend other people's lives with the drugs we already have in my own. And so I think everything's context dependent. And, I mean, I think that what he said is conceptually correct, but I think that when you feel it, when you experience it, especially when you experience like the positive side, when you do make it, it creates a new sort of value that you put on if you do get extra time. But of course, this, at the end of the day, this is like philosophical around like individual versus collective societal. Like, you know, there are people, that will say like, I want to die at 70 years old because I don't want society to have to

0: take on my burden. Like, even if I'm not sick, like, I just should die at 70 years old so society doesn't have to pay for my costs. Yeah. And then there's other people who are like, we're only on this earth once. So like, I'm going to like squeeze out all the time I can get. You know, I'm going to live as long as I can get. I don't think that I'm sort of on either camp. I think you can, you know, be reasonable and decide. I mean, I should also share about a patient recently that, that I had helped to discover a repurposed drug for. And I mean, it got him out of the ICU. And I remember sitting with my team and jumping up and down. And like, when we got the news that he was responding to this medicine, it was like literally.
1: What was the sickness he had?
0: He has calcium, the same exact subtype that I have.
1: Wow.
0: It was just, I was so excited. I remember I cried tears of joy. I was so happy that we found this drug for Paul. And, the next couple of weeks went by and, you know, he kept getting better. And he got out of the hospital and I got in touch with him and he explained to me, David, this drug got me out of the hospital. It turned everything around to save my life, but I feel horrible on it. It makes me nauseous. I'm vomiting all the time. Like, it just controlling my disease, but I don't like the way that I'm living. And, he was a 70-year-old gentleman and he decided to go off that medicine for the exact reason you mentioned, Latif, is I want to spend the time that I've got with my kids and with my wife.
1: Yeah.
0: And I was like, Paul, but we already found something for you and it got you out. Like, we've shown that we can do it. Like, let's try another one. And he said, no, David, I don't want to. Uh-huh. And then the two of us just cried, you know, tears of sadness, you know, cried tears of joy before that, cried tears of sadness, but it was okay. Like, this was his decision. Like, he knew that if he put me on the case, he knew that I was going to be all in, and he knew that I'd been able to do it once before. Like, but he told me he didn't want to. I was very sad, but I felt that it was absolutely the right thing, and I 100% respected it. I understood that, like, for him at this moment in his life, that was the right decision. And he passed away a few days later.
1: So you're saying it needs to be personal. It needs to be case by case.
0: Yeah. Maybe that's the big takeaway, is that it seems like everyone wants to tell us what everyone else's decision should be. So like, it's best for society for you to do this, or it's selfish of you for you to do this. But I think that maybe that's the real fundamental thing this comes down to. It's got to be that patient's decision.
1: This episode was reported by me, Latif Nasser, produced by Maria Paz Gutierrez, edited by Pat Walters, and fact-checked by Natalie Middleton.
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0: From NPR and WBEZ Chicago, this is Wait, Wait, Don't Tell Me, the NPR News Quiz. I'm Alzo Slade.
1: And I'm Peter Sagal. The tech bros seem to be running the world. They have all the money, they're regulars at the White House, they fund all the campaigns. But there's a reason they're installing survival bunkers built for one. We'll ask what they can't buy, plus the great David Byrne joins us to talk at our heads. And Alzo Slade finds out I ate the lunch he left in the break room fridge.
0: You will go down in history as a total dirtbag.
1: We'll ask who really got a little judgy on our quiz coming up right after this hour's news.
2: Live from NPR News in Washington, I'm Janine Hurst. Guns, immigration, climate change, and more are on the docket as the Supreme Court opens a new term tomorrow. Among the many controversies facing the court is a question the justices have long avoided, whether it's unconstitutional to ban semi-automatic assault-style weapons. NPR's Nina Totenberg has more.
3: On the one hand, for instance, the AR-15 rifle can deliver up to 100 bullets per minute without any enhancements. On the other hand, there are some 16 million semi-automatic weapons in the U.S., and it's unclear, for instance, how a ban would work without taking weapons away from law-abiding citizens. There are many other controversies facing the court, everything from test cases on public funding for religious schools, lengthy detention of immigrants without a hearing, and, of course, very likely, questions about the conduct of elections. Nina Totenberg, NPR News, Washington.
2: As the head of Tennessee's state prison system, Frank Strada, resigns over the failed execution of convicted killer Krista Pike, and Governor Bill Lee called for an investigation into what happened, her lawyer, Stephen Farrell, says he wants the governor to commute her sentence.
4: At the very least, the governor should commute Ms. Pike's death sentence to a life sentence, at the very least. We don't know what her physical state will be, but it is clear that she has endured a torturous attempt at executing her. And we had already asked that the governor commute her for many good reasons.
2: Speaking there on CNN, Farrell says Pike remains hospitalized in a coma and on a ventilator. Voters in Latin America's largest democracy go to the polls today in the latest test for leftists in the region, which has seen a large shift to the right in recent years. Brazil's incumbent left-wing president is locked in a tight contest with the son of his rival, the former fire-rated president convicted of staging a coup. And here's Carrie Kahn has more.
5: Polls say the contest is too close to call between veteran leftist Luiz Inácio Lula da Silva and Flavio Bolsonaro, a current senator. Lula, now 80, is facing a tough re-election with voters concerned about crime, corruption, and a faltering economy. Bolsonaro says if he wins, he will align more closely with President Trump's anti-drug interventionist policies in the region. While Trump has not publicly endorsed Bolsonaro, he says he's watching the contest closely and touts his clout in the region, which has seen the last seven presidential contests shift to right-wing leaders that align with the U.S. Lula says he's willing to work with Trump as partners, but insists on respect for sovereignty. Carrie Kahn, NPR News, Rio de Janeiro.
2: The Trump administration this week is mailing out $500 checks to about a million Americans enrolled in some private health care plans through the Affordable Care Act. It's for people in states who didn't made too much to get subsidies to help with the premiums. This is NPR. In Japan, a U.S. Marine is under arrest for allegedly robbing and killing a woman in Okinawa. 20-year-old Lance Corporal Devon Ballard is suspected of killing Anna Yagi over her and then taking her wallet and backpack. He was stationed on Okinawa Island. Japan's prime minister calls it a brutal and heinous act and says they've lodged a strong protest with U.S. officials. Residents in Okinawa have long been frustrated by the burden of hosting American troops, which have a strong presence in the area. Violent Israeli settlers have carried out multiple attacks against Palestinians in the Israeli-occupied West Bank in recent days, throwing rocks and burning farmers' olive trees. The increase in attacks coincides with the start of olive harvesting season, which has become a pattern in recent years, as NPR's Kat Lonsdorf reports.
6: Israeli settlers burned dozens of olive trees owned by a Palestinian family south of East Jerusalem on Saturday, according to local officials. The day before, in separate incidents, Israeli settlers attacked Palestinian farmers near Nablus, while masked settlers carrying bats also attacked a group of Israeli human rights activists trying to protect Palestinians as they harvested olives near Bethlehem. The United Nations has documented significant spikes in settler attacks in the West Bank during olive harvesting season in recent years, with an overall rise year over year in general. Israel says it condemns such attacks, but there are usually few consequences for the Israelis who carry them out. Kat Lonsdorf, NPR News, Tel Aviv.
2: Most of the Nobel Prize winners will be announced this week. Tomorrow, the prize in physiology or medicine will be announced. I'm Janine Herbst, NPR News.
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9: The following program was taped in front of an audience of real live people.
0: From NPR and WBEZ Chicago, this is Wait, Wait, Don't Tell Me, the NPR News Quiz. I'm your judge and scorekeeper, Alzo Slade. I'm so judgy, teenage girls ask me for advice. And here's your host at the Studebaker Theater at the Fine Arts Building in Chicago, Illinois, Peter Sagal.
10: Thank you, Alzo. Thank you, everybody. Thank you all so much. I'm not gonna shut you down because if I were in the audience, I'd be just as excited because we have such a great show for you. Later on, we are going to be talking to David Byrne, the legendary musician and artist and founder of Talking Heads. In his honor, after tonight's show, we will be burning down the theater. But we want to talk to your head first, so give us a call. The number is 1-888-WAIT-WAIT. That's 1-888-924-8924. Let's welcome our first listener contestant. Hi, you're on Wait, Wait, Don't Tell Me.
11: Yes, hi.
10: Hi, who's this?
11: Lucy.
10: Lucy, where are you calling from, Lucy?
11: I'm calling from D.C., but I'm French from Luxembourg.
10: Oh, wait a minute. If you're French from Luxembourg, doesn't that mean you're Luxembourgian?
11: No, that means I'm an expat.
10: Oh, I see. And what do you do now that you're here in D.C.?
11: I work for a very big organization that aims to end poverty around the world.
10: Wow. That's pretty great. Any schedule for that? Because we've been waiting.
11: Well, we still want to have a job, right?
10: Yeah, exactly. Right. Do it, but slowly enough that you can, you know, get to retirement. I get that. That's a good strategy. Works for everybody. Lucy, it's great to have you. Let me introduce you to our panel today. First up, she's a comedian you can see most nights performing live somewhere in New York City. It's Rachel Koster.
12: Hi, Lucy.
11: Hi.
12: Thank you for your hard work.
10: Next, he's a comedian you can see at Punchline Houston, November 5th through the 7th, and Punchline Atlanta, November 20th to the 22nd. It's Alonzo Bowden.
13: Hello, Lucy.
11: Hello.
10: And making his debut on our panel today, he is a New York Times best-selling author whose pop culture commentary you can see on HBO, Hulu, and NBC. It is Rob Anderson.
14: Hey, Lucy.
11: Hi.
14: I like your capitalistic approach to poverty.
10: Well, Lucy, welcome to our show. You're going to play Who's Alzo this time. Alzo Slade right here is going to read you three quotations from this week's news. If you can correctly identify or explain two of them, you will win our prize. Any voice from our show you might choose for your voicemail. Are you ready to go?
11: Yes.
10: Okay, your first quote is from a woman on TikTok.
0: If you see a tech bro, run for your life.
10: So the tech bros may seem to be running the world right now, but it turns out they're having trouble finding what?
11: Oh, I'm going to need a hint.
10: Well, the person who said run for your life from Tech Bros was a woman.
11: Women.
10: Yes.
11: Women.
10: Dates.
11: Okay.
10: Girlfriends, dates, spouses, partners. According to a report in Wired magazine, it is becoming harder and harder for tech bros to find dates. Today's women are quick to reject them for no other reason than that they are the worst people on earth. The article says even their gigantic salaries are not enough to overcome sort of the tech bro stigma. Guys, just make up something about how you got all that money. No. I don't work for Anthropic. I embezzled it all from a children's hospital.
0: But I don't think it's easy for a tech bro to hide his job. That little vest gives it away.
10: Yeah, the puffy vest. One of these guys, this is true, that in order to seem more attractive and nicer to the women he meets, instead of saying he works in tech, he says he works in AI. Dude, no. That's like saying, oh, I'm not a murderer. I'm more of a serial killer.
13: But if he's an AI guy, does he really need a live woman? I mean, isn't that what they're working on, robots to replace him? And
10: yeah, you may have a point.
13: Imagine being turned down by the robot you created. Even the robot's like, yeah,
15: I'm just
13: no.
15: One of
13: no.
10: Yeah.
13: No.
10: All right. Here, Lucy, is your next quote. It is Missouri Senator Eric Schmidt in a hearing on Tuesday.
0: You will go down in history as a total dirtbag.
10: He was yelling at Jack Smith. That was the special counsel who had investigated whom?
11: Your president?
0: Oh, no.
10: Don't
0: wait a
10: rub
0: minute.
10: That
0: wait
10: in.
0: A minute. Wait
10: don't
0: a minute.
10: You dare.
0: Wait a minute.
10: No.
0: Wait a minute.
10: It may be literally true, but you chose to live here.
4: Yeah, so you live here, Lucy.
0: Exactly.
10: Don't you dare.
11: President Trump.
10: Yes, President Trump. At a televised Senate hearing, Senator Schmidt accused Jack Smith back in 2024 of going to Atlanta to engage in a secret conspiracy against the president. The senator's proof? Texts about Smith going to an Atlanta Hawks basketball game on a certain date. Because who doesn't say, I'm going to take a secret flight to Atlanta to advance my evil conspiracy, and I'd also like to take in an NBA game while I'm there. Turns out that Senator Schmidt was confusing the Atlanta Hawks with the Iowa Hawkeyes. Jack Smith, on that date, was actually watching Caitlin Clark playing basketball 700 miles away. Nevertheless, Senator Schmidt said that couldn't be true. Because gotcha, dirtbag, there's no such thing as women's basketball. So everybody, I mean, this went viral. It was all over the place. Did you guys see it, Rob? Did you see it?
14: I saw a clip on TikTok, and I think a senator, I thought she was saying hot guys.
10: So wait a minute. So you were talking about Senator Amy Klobuchar, who corrected Senator Schmidt and chimed in and said, no, I don't think he was seeing the Hawks in Atlanta. I think he was seeing the Hawkeyes. And you heard her
14: say. But the way she said Hawkeye, and everyone went, oh, she got him. And I went, Hawkeyes. But I was like on the same page, but on a completely different book.
10: Yeah.
13: At that time, wasn't Caitlin Clark in the Iowa Hawkeyes like, literally the most famous basketball player.
10: She was, in fact.
13: Like, it wasn't hard to look up a reason to be watching the Iowa Hawkeyes.
10: Yeah.
13: They had the greatest women's basketball player in the country at the time. It seems he would go to that game as opposed to the Atlanta Hawks, a team on which you couldn't name one player.
10: Lucy, your last quote is from a woman responding to a debate that broke out this week on the internet about babysitting.
0: That's as good as stealing.
10: That was one of the many, many people who went online this week to say that babysitters should not be paid for the time when they're doing what?
11: Holding the baby because this is such a sweet thing to do.
10: That's so sentimental.
14: Aww.
10: No, that's not it. So the idea is for the babysitter that you're off the clock as soon as the lullaby ends.
11: Oh, as soon as the baby sleeps?
10: Yes, they believe, these people, that babysitters should not be paid or not be paid as much just for sitting around while the kids are asleep. This week, countless people went online to argue about this. How much should parents pay babysitters once the kids go to sleep? The idea is that the babysitter should not get paid for just sitting on the couch watching TV. What? That's the job. So remember, okay, babysitters, under this new rule, to make the most money, just keep the kids awake until the parents get home.
13: Actually,
10: by any means necessary.
13: That's what I was going to say. It'd be, you know, the babysitter, just feed that kid candy.
10: Yeah, exactly. Yeah.
15: Can you imagine the baby's nodding off and the babysitter like,
10: little slaps to the face. Nope.
13: I don't have kids, but I have a dog like now. Like, I pay a dog sitter when when I leave. And I know my dog sleeps 18, 19 hours a day. Like,
10: right.
13: I know after she feeds and walks him, he's done. But I wouldn't not pay her. Why wouldn't they just leave? Like, all right, kid, I'm off the clock. See you later.
10: Yeah, exactly. Also, how did Lucy do on our quiz?
15: Lucy did great. Perfect score, 3 out of 3.
10: Congratulations, Lucy. Thank you so much for playing, and take care.
11: Thank you.

0: I've got the...
1: Right now, panel, it is time for you to answer some questions about this week's news. Alonzo, question for you. Alonzo, more parents these days want their kids to have the same kind of experiences they had growing up, so they're taking their kids to playgrounds that are what?
2: Unsafe.
1: Exactly. Dangerous.
2: Yes. Toughen those kids up.
1: This culture of overprotectiveness and obsessions about safety, it's making our kids too soft. Do you realize there are playgrounds nowadays without one single piece of metal to burn your leg on when it's sunny out?
3: Terrible.
1: So parents are taking kids to playgrounds that are designed to be dangerous, like a real one called The Yard in New York City, which has features strewn about it like hammers, a big old empty water tank, and this is true, used wheelchairs for the kids to play with. They get the wheelchairs from the people who used the playground last year and have healed up.
4: Peter.
1: Yes.
4: That's just the projects.
3: You know, when the cop slide went viral, the one in Boston,
1: yeah,
3: and then they shut it down the next day? Like, that is pretty safe compared to what things used to be.
2: Yeah, a real slide is made of aluminum.
1: Exactly.
2: So when you slide down in the summer, you leave the skin on the slide.
1: Exactly. Helps the kids molt so they can grow faster. Yeah.

0: 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Call 1-888-WAIT-WAIT to play. We'll be back in a minute with more of Wait Wait Don't Tell Me from NPR.
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2: 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It'll change every job.
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6: 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From NPR and WBEZ Chicago, this is Wait, Wait, Don't Tell Me, the NPR News Quiz. I'm Alzo Slade. We're playing this week with Alonzo Bowden, Rachel Koster, and Rob Anderson. And here again is your host at the Studebaker Theater in Chicago, Illinois, Peter Sagal.
0: Thank you, Alzo. Right now, it is time for the Wait, Wait, Don't Tell Me Bluff, the listener game. Call 1-888-WAIT-WAIT to play our game in the air. Hi, you are on Wait, Wait, Don't Tell Me.
7: Hi, this is Morgan Overhausen, calling in from New Haven, Connecticut.
0: Oh, I love New Haven. Spent many happy times there. What do you do there?
7: I currently am a small animal veterinarian here in downtown New Haven.
0: Oh, okay. How small?
7: Is there just your cats and dogs.
0: Your cats
7: are smaller than that.
0: Really?
7: Yeah.
0: Do you have like a minimum size?
7: Yeah.
0: I have to be larger than something?
7: Be big enough for us to at least hold.
6: I got this mosquito I need help
0: exactly.
6: with.
0: Well, welcome to the show, Morgan. You're going to play the game in which you must try to tell truth from fiction. Also, what is Morgan's topic?
6: Parking garages around the world.
0: Parking garages are everywhere, and although you may not know it right away, each one is unique as a snowflake. A boring, sad, concrete snowflake. This week, we read about an international parking garage that is shaking things up with an exciting new feature. Our panelists are going to tell you about it, pick the real one, and get the waiter of your choice in your voicemail. Are you ready to play?
7: Sure am.
0: Okay, first up, let's hear from Rachel Koster.
8: Business people in France have been arriving earlier to work than ever before since the implementation of new technology in a parking garage in Paris' La Défense financial district. As part of the parking garage's latest renovation, they got rid of all the stairs and added a bunch of fun slides. Employers at Société Générale remarked that their bankers have never shown up so early for work or with so much static electricity in their hair. The only downside, noted stylish businessman Pierre Lefrou, was that the slide gave him a wedgie. He did not let that stop him from sliding four times before work and sneaking in a couple rounds during his lunch break. Unlike normal garages where drivers try to park as close to the exit as possible, people have been arriving early and fighting for spots on the top floor so they can ride down the longest slide, which has the most turns. Brooks Brothers is even releasing a brand new wedgie-proof suit just for enjoyers of the slide. You might be wondering how people get back to their cars, and so is the parking garage company. Hope you like crawling.
0: A parking garage in Paris that replaced their stairs with slides to make exiting that much more fun. Your next parking parable comes from Rob Anderson.
9: In Lyon, finding a parking spot is no longer about availability. It's about alignment. Parking operator Stationnement Rhône Lumière has drawn national attention after converting its downtown garage into a feng shui model. When drivers arrive, they're greeted by a parking intuitive, an attendant who asks them to step out of the car for a reading. The attendant circles the vehicle slowly, sometimes resting a hand on the hood, sometimes simply standing in silence. The vehicle is then directed to one of the almost 1,500 visually identical spots that possess differing energies. Many people believe they drive a sedan, says senior parking intuitive Mathilde Caron. But the car knows. Sometimes it's carrying hatchback energy. It wants to open from the back and it wants to be honest. The company says it made the switch after noticing that customers stayed longer in the pay-by-hour garage when their spot matched the car's personality. Some customers, however, point out that they stay longer because the vibe reading can take up to 2 hours.
0: A parking garage in Lyon, France, with feng shui experts who help you park your car according to its inner energies. And your last carport report comes from Alonzo Bowden.
10: Are they shooting a cheese commercial? That's the strangest car alarm I've ever heard. Well, if you're in Austria, that car alarm or cheese commercial is part of the latest craze, yodeling in a parking garage. A parking garage offers the same perks as the high mountains, says yodeling teacher Anna Marie Gucci. I mean, yeah, the views aren't the same and the smells are worse, but it works. And it's really catching on. Students from everywhere love the energy of group yodeling. Jamie Sohn from South Korea joined a class to experience the Austrian culture. Andrea Allen from Buffalo has newfound confidence thanks to yodeling, while her roommate is probably looking for a new roommate. Tom Button, a teacher from New York, says it's like group meditation. He likes walking deeper and deeper down in the parking lot, singing louder and louder, which sounds like a great way to practice yodeling or how to be the scariest murderer ever.
0: All right. So let's imagine you're driving around Europe and you go into a particular parking garage. Would it be, in real life, from Rachel, a parking garage in Paris where slides instead of stairs to make getting out of the garage really fun, from Rob Anderson, a parking garage in Lyon, France, with feng shui experts to help you park your car in the appropriate energetic place, or from Alonzo Bowden, a parking garage in Austria, which has become a home for yodelers to practice their mountainous art. Which of these is the real parking garage we found out about in the news?
7: This is a tricky one. I'd also love to park in any one of these three, but I think I'm going to have to go with C, the yodeling.
0: You're going to go with the story about the yodeling. Well, to bring you the correct answer, we spoke to an expert on the topic.
11: You know, yodeling gets a bad rap, but I think it would be a wonderful thing to hear in your local parking garage.
0: That was Alice Walla. She's a singer-songwriter and yodeling instructor at the Old Town School of Folk Music here in Chicago. Confirming that, yes, it's the parking garage in Austria where all the yodelers are congregating. Congratulations, Morgan. You got it right. You earned a point for Alonzo just for telling you the truth. And you've won our prize, the voice of your choice on your voicemail. Congratulations.
7: Thank you so much.
0: Thank you so much for playing, Morgan. Take care.
12: My dad was born in Switzerland. That's where he learned his yodeling. That's where he found my mother dear, his yodeling.
0: And now the game we call Not My Job. Back in the 1970s, David Byrne dropped out of art school, moved to New York, and started a band called Talking Heads. In the years since, he has won Grammys, an Oscar. He's been inducted into the Rock and Roll Hall of Fame. He won a special Tony Award for his Broadway show. He has created books and scores and theater pieces and artworks and a new immersive play that is being performed here in Chicago right now. All of which makes you wonder, what could he have accomplished if he had just gotten that art degree? David Byrne, welcome to Wait, Wait, Don't Tell Me.
13: Thank you, thank you, thank you.
0: So
13: good to be in Chicago virtually.
0: It's great to have you here virtually, because in Chicago people can still see your play, your experience called Theater of the Mind. It's been running for months here with the Goodman Theater. I have been to it. I don't know if you'd even say seen it. I have experienced it. But I can't really explain adequately what it is. Can you?
13: I can try a little bit. Okay. As an audience member, you're given a new identity, and you go through with a group of 16 people, and you're kind of your friends, your acquaintances, your workmates with an actor, and you go through different rooms, and you experience kind of perceptual illusions and different things that make you doubt what you're seeing, what you're smelling, what you're tasting, what you're hearing.
0: Yeah, but you skipped, I think, an important detail, which is that actor you mentioned who leads you and the other members of your small group is named David.
13: Yeah, he left that out.
0: Do you ever sort of snuck into Chicago and just checked on it, come to see it yourself, gone through the experience?
13: Oh, lots of times. Yes. I've been a member of the audience.
0: And do people, I'm assuming, they must recognize you.
13: Well, maybe they do. Maybe they do. I don't know. I don't try not to pay attention to
0: them. you think you're in a group?
13: Because I'm trying to pay attention to, like, how's the actor doing?
0: Yeah.
13: Is the actor selling this part?
0: I'm just trying to imagine there's a group of, as you said, 16 people going through this thing over the course of about 90 minutes, and they're all, I'm just imagining, they're all standing there going, is that David Byrne?
13: No, that's another actor.
0: Right? Exactly. This must be part of the concept.
13: It's part of the show, yes.
0: Exactly.
6: Well, I'm thinking of the actor when he sees you like,
0: oh boy.
13: Yes, who am I now?
0: Yeah, exactly. I was joking about it earlier, but when you quit art school to move to New York and pursue your own art and your music, did anybody give you grief? Were anybody like, David, you can't quit school, you're gonna get your degree?
13: No, quite the opposite. I showed a teacher there the stuff that I was doing, the artwork I was doing, and he said, we don't teach that stuff here.
0: Really?
13: You should go to New York and try your luck.
0: Really?
13: That was good advice.
0: Apparently. Do you think that person was really impressed with you and felt you should put your work on the world, or was just trying to let you down gently?
13: I guess it could have been either one.
0: Yeah, really
13: good. Could have been like, yeah, you're not going anywhere with this. You know, I'm not gonna say that.
0: No.
13: Yeah.
9: Even art professors know the degree is pointless.
0: Exactly. Speaking of advice, we heard a story that when you were starting Talking Heads, the band, starting to perform in downtown stages, CBGBs, Lou Reed himself gave you some fashion advice. Is that true?
13: Well, yeah. He looked at me and said, I had really hairy arms at that point. Really hairy. I mean, I've seen photos. Now they're not. I don't know where the hair went. But he said, you should never wear short sleeves.
9: Body shamed you.
0: Yeah. I guess that explains the suit when you think about it.
13: Yeah.
0: Your show American Utopia, which ended up on Broadway, earning you a Tony, featured you and the other performers, including musicians, in gray suits, monochrome suits, and bare feet. Back when you were doing American Utopia, did you and your ensemble keep stepping on sharp objects?
13: Actually, we were really lucky.
0: Really?
13: You know, some of the band and dancers, performers said, no, I'm going to put on some little fake shoes.
0: Really?
13: Shoes.
0: Back in the...
13: We had these little slippers.
0: Yeah.
13: That were, you know, colored according to their skin tone. And then I would go up and draw toes.
0: Ha ha ha! Oh, you want to wear them, huh? Well, they got to look right here. Just stay still.
13: They got to look like you got bare feet.
0: I wanted to ask you about one more thing before we move to our game. It's famously, you are a bicyclist, a bicycle enthusiast, an advocate. And you ride all over New York City on your bicycle. Does anybody, like in a car ever or a truck, recognize you just as they're about to run you over and decide not to?
13: You mean the fact that they might recognize me, does that give me some protection?
0: Exactly. They're like, that son of a bitch, I'm going to go, it's David Byrne.
13: Oh,
0: let
13: no,
0: him go.
13: Oh, no, you can't run over a famous guy. You'll be the guy that ran over a celebrity.
0: Yeah, you can't do that.
13: Known for that forever. No.
0: Well, I can't say, David, what a personal thrill it is for me to talk to you. And there are more thrills ahead because we have asked you here to play a game we're calling
6: Talking Heads Meet Walking Deads.
0: Right. That's right. We are going to ask you three questions about the Walking Dead or zombies. Answer two to three questions correctly. You'll win our prize for one of our listeners, the voice of anyone they might choose from our show. Also, who is David Byrne playing for?
6: James Miller of Orlando, Florida.
0: All right. You ready to go?
13: I'm ready.
0: All right. You may not have taken tests because, you didn't graduate. So.
13: That's right.
0: Might be new. Might be new experience for you. Here's your first question. George A. Romero, of course, is the father of the modern zombie movie with his Night of the Living Dead and its sequels. Before he made his name with the brain-eating undead, what was his job? A, directing short films for Mr. Rogers' Neighborhood, B, performing as a street mime in Toronto, or C, he was a night watchman in a mortuary with a lot of time on his hands.
13: I'd be really tempted to say night watchman and a mortuary, but that's probably too good to be true.
0: Yeah.
13: So I think I have to go with number two.
0: You're going to go with performed as a street mime in Toronto.
13: Yeah.
0: No, he actually directed short films for Mr. Rogers.
13: Oh my God.
0: This is true. Before he made Night of the Living Dead, Mr. Romero made such films as How Light Bulbs Are Made and Mr. Rogers Gets a Tonsillectomy.
9: Two terrifying films.
0: Absolutely. There's two more chances. Although Night of the Living Dead, that early movie, made George Romero very famous, it did not make him rich.
13: Why?
0: Well, that's the question. Why? Here are your choices. A, he lost his share of the profits on a bet he made in the 1969 Super Bowl. B, the distributor forgot to put that little Circle C copyright mark on the poster. Or C, he was successfully sued by the HG Bakery Company, makers of Living Bread.
13: I'm going to say the copyright thing, but...
0: You're right. That's what happened.
13: Well,
0: it turns out...
13: Oh, I got one.
0: If you don't put that little C mark on something, it's not copyrighted, so anybody from the moment it was released was able to show it for free. Okay, last question. If you get this right, you win. Since Night of the Living Dead, of course, created the genre, there have been countless zombie movies, including which of these? Which of these is real? A, Zombiever, about innocent campers attacked by undead beavers. B, Flight of the Living Dead, about zombies on a plane. Or C, Nudist Colony of the Dead, which is self-explanatory.
13: Which one is real or which one is not real?
0: Which one is real?
13: Which one is real? The first one.
0: Yes, Zombiever is real, but as you probably guessed, all of them are real. Those are all zombie movies you can see if you're a completist. Also, how did David Byrne do on our quiz?
6: Well, he passed this test 2 out of 3. Great.
0: Congratulations.
13: That's all it takes.
0: That's all it takes. David Byrne.
13: Can I get my degree now?
0: You do.
6: Right.
0: You can. David Byrne is a Grammy-winning musician and one of the founding members of Talking Heads. His interactive theater experience, Theater of the Mind, is happening in Chicago right now. Come and experience it. More information is at theaterofthemindchicago.com. David Byrne, what a joy to talk to you. Thank you so much for being here. Take care.
14: Here we stand.
0: just a minute, Alzo raids his granny's closet in our listener limerick challenge. Call 1-888-WAIT-WAIT to join us on the air. We'll be back in a minute with more of Wait Wait Don't Tell Me from NPR.
14: Social Security's reserves are projected to run out 6 years from now, by 2032, at which point benefits will be slashed. Is the answer to repair the system or to replace it with something new? As America's population ages and lifespans increase and insolvency gets closer day by day, we debate the question, should we phase out Social Security? I'm John Donvan. That's this week on Open to Debate.
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6: 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From NPR and WBEZ Chicago, this is Wait, Wait, Don't Tell Me, the NPR News Quiz. I'm Alzo Slade. We're playing this week with Alonzo Bowden, Rob Anderson, and Rachel Koster. And here again is your host at the Studebaker Theater in Chicago, Illinois, Peter Sagal.
0: Thank you, Alzo. Thank you so much. Thanks, everybody. In just a minute, Alzo reads us his journal. It turns out it's just full of limericks. It's our listener limerick challenge. If you'd like to play, give us a call at 1-888-WAIT-WAIT. That's 1-888-924-8924. Right now, panel, it is time for more questions for you from the week's news. Alonzo, Tombstone Pizza announced they're releasing a special October frozen pizza. It's pizza that's topped with pepperoni and what?
10: It's a new pizza topping they're adding?
0: Well, it's a topping that comes with this. It's a special Halloween themed pizza.
10: Candy corn?
0: Yes!
9: Whoa.
0: You know what's funny? You know what's funny? When I said Halloween and you went right to candy corn, all of a sudden I felt so terrible for what your childhood must have been like. If I say Halloween and you think of candy and that's the candy that came to your mind, Alonzo.
10: No, because that's the candy that's always in the news.
0: It is?
10: Every Halloween, there's a controversy over candy corn. Is it good? Is it bad? What does it taste like? It has nothing to do with corn, this or that. Peter, it may not appear so, but I'm a bit of a news nerd, Peter, believe it or not.
0: Okay.
10: After 100 episodes, I thought you might pick up on that.
0: I think, well...
9: So it melts, I guess.
0: Well, here's the thing. So you get the pizza. It comes with the pizza, with the pepperoni on it, and a little packet of candy corn. So presumably the idea is you bake the pizza, you take it out, you sprinkle the candy corn on it in the manner of...
20: Parmesan.
0: Exactly, or red pepper, except it's candy corn.
9: Have these people eaten food before? That's not going to work. Like,
6: you don't sprinkle candy corn. Those things are heavy.
0: Yeah.
6: It's more of a placement.
0: Yeah, the tweezers, that's what they do in the fine restaurants.
20: I am not discerning about pizza at all. You could put anything on that. It could be cold, moldy, just kind of scrape off a little piece, and it's still good to me. The candy corn sounds amazing.
9: Girl, you are crazy.
20: If I could dunk... I don't care.
9: Am I going to get sick sitting next to you? Just curious.
20: It gives it an extra...
0: Yeah, it's, Rachel's like, it's not moldy. It's just an adorable little fur coat on my pizza. Rachel, this week we heard about a new concept called attention infidelity. It's when people in a relationship neglect their partners and instead spend all their time with what?
20: Their phone.
0: Exactly right.
20: Oh, it makes me sick to think of. I'm sorry to hear that.
0: There was a pregnant pause there. I was expecting to get some kind of confession.
20: No, I don't have a boyfriend to ignore. But if I did, I wouldn't, because what a gift to share your life with someone else, I imagine. Time spent in real life is time that matters, and time spent on your phone is time watching fruits cheat on each other because of AI. I was watching someone ignore their loved one on the bus while I was on my way here, and I was thinking about how sad it made me. But that's not interesting to talk about, so I'm sorry I brought it up.
10: I think, can I bring up a somewhat related question?
0: You may.
10: Why are we still calling them phones?
0: That's a good question.
10: It's like the least use, you know, I saw this whole thing about the new Apple folding phone or whatever. People like, $2,000 for a phone? I'm like, no, $2,000 for a computer that folds up and fits in your pocket.
0: Right.
10: Like, they're not phones anymore.
0: Well, if you call them something else, what would it be, and how could you convince people to use that term?
20: My life. My precious.
10: See, Peter, you're trying to slip me into that tech bro role,
0: yeah,
10: so I'll
0: I
10: never
0: know.
10: Get a date again. Yeah. I'm on to you, Peter.
1: We got a vest fitted for you back in the back.
21: You're only looking for attention. You only notice it because I'm never up. You're only looking for attention.
0: Coming up, it's lightning fill in the blank, but first it's the game where you have to listen for the rhyme. If you'd like to play on air, call or leave a message at 1-888-WAIT-WAIT. That's 1-888-924-8924. You can see us most weeks right here at the Studebaker Theater in downtown Chicago, or you can join us on the road. We'll be in Kalamazoo, Michigan coming up on October 22nd, and in Normal, Illinois on November 12th. For tickets information to all our live events, go to nprpresents.org. And if you love our show, but you wish it was only about 8 seconds long, you can check us out on our socials at WaitWaitNPR. Hi, you're on Wait Wait, Don't Tell Me.
22: Hi, this is Rachel Simonson from Billings, Montana.
0: Billings, Montana, a beautiful place. What do you do there?
22: I am a charitable giving specialist at a senior living community.
0: Wow. So you work at a senior living community where seniors live?
22: And seniors live there.
0: And your job is to go around and talk with the residents about exactly how they should screw their children by giving their money away.
22: Or, as I like to say, they can disinherit the IRS and make sure that the people who run out of money always have a home with us.
0: Oh.
1: Did she say disinherit the IRS?
0: Yeah, I think what you mean is the money that you give to charity, you don't have to pay taxes on or an estate tax or anything.
22: Correct.
0: Like that. It's not like the IRS offended you and you're cutting them out of the will. Welcome to the show, Rachel. You, of course, are going to play our Listener Limerick Challenge, which means that Alzo Slade right here is going to perform for you 3 news-related limericks with the last word or phrase missing from each. If you can fill in that last word or phrase correctly, and 2 of the limericks will be a winner. Ready to go?
22: I am.
0: Here's your first limerick.
1: I'm approaching each morsel with dread. Eat it plain or enhance it with spread. At this overblown price, I must savor each slice. $60 for a plain loaf of
22: bread.
0: Right. The bakery Rye in New York City is going viral for their $60 loaf of, wait for it, rye bread. And it's not even party-sized or covered in gold leaf. For $60, a loaf of bread better have a $50 bill stuffed inside. Wow. Have you tasted the rye? No. We bought it as an investment.
20: Can you write it off on your taxes?
0: Maybe. I don't know. Well, we have an expert. Can you write off a $60 loaf of bread in your taxes?
22: Probably not.
0: Okay.
9: When I first heard about this, I thought it was a front for the mob, because a lot of those businesses pop up in New York. I'm not going to name them because they'll kill me. Christides. But they also, at this rye place, they slice them and then they put wet toppings on them and they sit all day. So they're pre-decorated, and you get a wet piece of Have you seen this? Have you been
20: here? Have you ever been to Denmark? That's like that, typical.
9: That yeah. answers that.
0: Yeah, it really does. All right, here is your next limerick.
1: I've got a wild storm that's internal. When I write it down, it's less infernal. But it makes me feel bleak, and someone might peek. So it's time I stop keeping a...
22: journal.
0: Yes. A cultural reporter at the Washington Post says journaling might be actually bad for you, which is surprising because it's long been recommended by the wellness industry and the people who like to sit with a hardcover notebook in the middle of a coffee shop and see if anyone notices them. Now, this writer explained, of course, keeping a journal, you tend to write things down. It's been hard times, so keeping a journal will just remind you of the darkest periods of your life. But the real danger, she says, is that people might read them.
9: Hold on. Don't we keep journals so they can be read by somebody?
0: Really?
9: Like, when I was a kid, I was writing things down so my mom could find it. I was like, she would ground me, and I'm like, that
0: really?
9: She'll pay for this. Yeah, and then I'd leave it somewhere where she could find it. No, isn't it just to, like, kind of get attention?
0: So anyway, this woman thinks maybe you shouldn't keep a journal. Here's your last limerick.
1: Their garments so flowy, they might drown. It's a new trend with which I'm not quite down. They are giving street cred to what mom wore to bed. They are all heading out in a...
22: nightgown.
0: Yes, nightgown. They're back. Old-timey nightgowns with, you know, the high lacy neck and the long itchy sleeves are apparently this year's new little black dress. It's an outfit that says to the world, you boy, buy me the biggest goose you can find at the market.
9: The kids yearn to bed rot.
0: I'm sorry, we can't go...
20: I think it's because no one wants to shave their legs. Everyone wants to be bloated, which feels good.
9: I support that, yeah.
20: If you're bloated, you've got to let it out. And you should always be ready to go to bed.
0: Right.
1: You're in the club, and it's like, well, I'm sleepy.
0: Also, how did Rachel do in our quiz?
1: She did great. 3 out of 3, perfect score.
0: Congratulations.
22: Thank you.
0: Thank you so much for playing, Rachel. Take care.
22: Me too. Thanks so much.
0: It is now time for our final game, Lightning Fill in the Blank. Each of our players will have 60 seconds in which to answer as many fill in the blank questions as they can. Each correct answer now worth 2 points. Alzo, can you give us the scores?
1: Of course. Rob and Rachel each have 2, and Alonzo is blazing in the lead with 4.
0: Oh my gosh, how did that happen? Okay, well, that means Rob and Rachel are tied for second. Rachel, I'm going to arbitrarily pick you to go first. Here we go. The clock will start when you begin your first question, fill in the blank. This week, health officials said that October is

0: Terrell Hogan Law.
1: I'm Wayne Hogan. The Terrell Hogan Law Firm represents those injured by defective products.
0: More at TerrellHoganLaw.com.
2: Permanently closing their X2 blank.
3: It's a roller coaster.
2: It is, yes. On Monday, middle-aged basketball star blank made his first appearance as a Philadelphia 76er.
3: I don't know. Oh, my God. You're giving me the worst ones ever.
2: LeBron James. This week, a man who crashed his car into the front of a Texas grocery store explained that he did it because blank.
3: Because he was late to become a black belt.
2: No, he crashed it through the front of a grocery store because he really needed to use the bathroom.
3: I've been there.
2: The man was panicked when he got to the store at 4:30 a.m. and found out it was closed, so he did what any of us in that situation would do. He got back in the car, hit the gas, and crashed right through the front windows, ending up a really good distance down one aisle toward the back of the grocery store because, you know, if you're going to smash your car through a window to get to the bathroom, why not drive the whole way?
3: I had E. coli for a summer, and I had thoughts like this every single day. There was not a building that I would not find a way into to use the bathroom when it happened.
4: How many times have you had E. coli?
3: Shut up. Continuous, a month.
2: Yeah. Tell me again about eating moldy pizzas.
3: They taste good. Oh, my God. You guys are so judgmental.
2: Also, how did Rachel do in her quiz?
3: She got, you don't have to say, actually.
5: She got 3 right for 6 more points, total of 8.
2: All right.
3: Okay. I'll take them.
2: All right. Rob, you ready to do this? You're up next.
4: I'm
2: fill
4: ready.
2: In the blank. This week, a group of 100 scientists released a report warning that blank temperatures were rising faster than predicted.
4: Sea level, ocean.
2: Ocean temperatures, yes. On Monday, blank's Starship rocket reached orbit for the first time.
4: SpaceX?
2: Yes, this week police in Fiji are suspecting an inside job after $10 million worth of cocaine stored in their evidence locker was blanked.
4: Stolen?
2: No, it was replaced by $30 worth of flour.
4: Of course.
2: Of course. On Thursday, online retail giant Blank unveiled a complete redesign of their Kindle e-readers.
4: Amazon.
2: Right. Following heavy rains that led to flooding this week, residents in a New Jersey town were shocked when they saw Blank going down the streets of their city.
4: The Zombieverse.
2: No. Beware the Zombieverse. No. A shark. After a nor'easter caused flooding across the East Coast, several people in a New Jersey town filmed a shark swimming through the town streets. It was even caught swimming up someone's driveway, which was scary. But it was even scarier when it got up to their front porch and was like, DoorDash. Also, how did Rob do in our quiz?
5: He and Rachel are best friends, tied up.
2: So how many, then, does Alonzo need to win?
5: Alonzo, 2 to tie, 3 to win.
6: That's still pressure.
2: It's still pressure. Here we go. This is for the game, Alonzo. Fill in the blank. On Wednesday, White House lawyers returned to court to defend Trump's global blanks.
6: Tariffs.
2: Right. Following a meeting with the White House, top tech executives signed a pledge to self-police blank development.
6: AI.
2: Right. This week, Chanel, Dior, and Louis Vuitton all held shows during Blank's Fashion Week.
6: Paris.
2: Right. After a judge approved their settlement with 12 states, the merger between Paramount and Blank was allowed to proceed.
6: Warner Brothers?
2: Warner Brothers is right. This week, a crane collapsed on a house in Florida while it was being used to blank.
6: This is Florida. It could be anything. I don't know. Launch alligators?
2: No, while it was being used to remove another crane that had collapsed on the same house.
6: That fits. That
2: it really
6: fits.
2: Does. On Monday, the FDA warned of a blank outbreak tied to raw cheese.
6: E. coli?
2: E. coli, yes. An E. coli outbreak.
6: Yeah, well, wow.
2: On Tuesday, fans of Backpack were thrilled when he was named the winner of Fat Blank Week.
6: Oh, Fat Bear Week.
2: Right. This week, the Guardian newspaper in England warned that that country is running dangerously low on blank.
6: England's running low on, I don't know, sausage?
2: No, England is running low on hunky guys. Organizers of the Mr. England campaign realized they had a problem this week when they noticed the pageant was only 13 days away and only 7 guys had signed up. Turns out, England only has 4 handsome men and every single one of them is busy auditioning to be the next James Bond. Also, did Alonzo do well enough to win?
5: Alonzo kicked ass.
2: Yes.
5: He got 6 right.

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0: Thank you.
1: 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Philip Goedeker writes our limericks, our public address announcer is Paul Friedman, our ops manager is Jasira Vardak. Thanks to the staff and crew at the Studebaker Theater, BJ Lederman composed our theme. Our program is produced by Jennifer Mills, Miles Nornbus, and Lillian King. Special thanks this week to Blythe Robertson, Gary Yeck, Janie Hoffman, and Dom Banyas. Peter Gwynn has a dog. Emma Choi is our vibe curator. Technical direction is from Lorna White. Our CFO is Colin Miller. Our production manager is Robert Newhouse. Our senior producer is Ian Chillog. And the executive producer, wait, wait, don't tell me, that's Mike Danforth. Now, panel, how will tech bros get their mojo back? Rachel Koster.
2: Who cares?
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0: And if any of that happens, panel, we'll ask you about it on Wait, Wait, Don't Tell Me.
1: Thank you, Alzo Slade. Thanks also to Rachel Koster, Alonzo Bowden. Thanks to Rob Anderson. Congrats on a great debut. Thanks to all of you here in the Studebaker Theater and everybody out there listening wherever you are. I'm Peter Sagal. We'll see you next week.

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3: Probably heard the saying that waiting is the hardest part. 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
7: Live from NPR News in Washington, I'm Janine Hurst. The president of Cornell University says they must do better following a civil lawsuit filed by a former student in recent weeks alleging she was gang-raped at a frat house in 2024. NPR's Kristen Wright has more.
8: Cornell University President Michael Kotlikoff says it's a defining moment for the university.
9: What happened to Jane Doe in 2024 is deeply disturbing and will weigh heavily on our community for years to come.
8: He acknowledges mounting questions over Cornell's handling of the young woman's rape allegations and concerns about campus culture.
9: It raises heartbreaking and troubling issues about sexual assault, dehumanization, and aspects of party culture, alcohol, and drug use.
8: Cornell's president says the school's taking immediate action to strengthen sexual assault prevention in education and substance use resources, and will take a serious look at the role of fraternities and sororities in campus life. He also announced an outside review into Cornell's handling of the case. Kristen Wright, NPR News.
7: Supreme Court Justice Samuel Alito says he's considered retiring. NPR's Carrie Johnson reports on fresh interviews with the justice as he promotes his new book.
10: Justice Alito tells CBS News he's considered retiring from the court. Alito, who's 76 years old, was appointed by President George W. Bush. He's already served 20 years on the Supreme Court and written major decisions reversing the right to abortion and paring back the Voting Rights Act. Any justice's decision to retire before 2028 could set off a political tug of war. Senate Republicans famously refused to even meet with President Obama's nominee, Merrick Garland, because they said it was too close to an election. Carrie Johnson, NPR News.
7: The Coast Guard says it's still trying to account for the six people who were on board a medical plane that crashed off Nantucket early yesterday. The Gulfstream G-100 jet was traveling from Bermuda to Boston when air traffic control lost contact with it. Paul Kinnearney from member station WBUR in Boston has more.
11: The Coast Guard has located jet debris 20 miles off Nantucket. Rear Admiral Matt Lake describes the search as a rescue operation, but did say they would continue to update the next of kin as the operation unfolds.
12: This is a large and demanding search area. Our crews are employing fixed-wing aircraft, helicopter, boats, and cutters to search the area and will continue to evaluate all available information as our operation progresses.
11: Lake said they are working with Massachusetts officials to dispatch crafts equipped with sonar to scan the ocean floor. The Coast Guard says they plan to search until they're confident they will not find any survivors. For NPR News, I'm Paul Kinnearney in Boston.
7: And there's no word on the cause of that crash. You're listening to NPR News from Washington. Days before the first anniversary of the Gaza ceasefire, new assessments by UN agencies are warning that basic humanitarian needs in Gaza are still far from resolved. Medical supplies are waiting months for clearance, and food assistance is being cut as funding runs out. NPR's Anas Baba has more from Gaza.
13: The World Health Organization said Friday the approval process for medical supplies can last 2.5 months for Israeli clearance. And if the supplies are rejected, the process starts over. Israeli authorities classify some restricted equipment as dual use with potential military applications. But the WHO disputes that characterization, noting many are standard medical supplies used globally. Meanwhile, the World Food Program warns a funding shortfall is cutting the number of people receiving monthly food assistance to 600,000. Down from 1.1 million. That leaves two-thirds of Gaza's population in crisis-level hunger. And with winter approaching, the UN notes about 1.7 million people remain displaced, many without adequate shelter, water, or sanitation. Anas Baba, NPR News, Gaza.
7: In South Korea, authorities are trying to free a large gray shark from a canal where it's been stuck for more than 2 weeks. The shark, named Bukhanji, after the Northport Park in the city of Busan where he's stuck, is about 11.5 feet long. Officials have used water jets and nets trying to coast him back out to sea, but so far, he doesn't appear interested. You're listening to NPR News from Washington.
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3: I hate waiting. I think we all do. But recently I heard a theory about how our relationship with waiting has been totally transformed in the last 20 years. It was a story about how an IT department of a pizza restaurant completely changed how we wait and how we feel when we wait. I heard it from none other than Alex Mayasi. Take it away, Alex.
18: Okay, for all intents and purposes, the story starts when David Halbin-Stricker got a job at Domino's in IT. And at the time, the company was in a kind of crisis. See, for a long time, Domino's was known for one thing.
19: They were known for their fast delivery. It was like, if you wanted your pizza fast, you ordered it from Domino's. If you wanted good pizza, there were other places you would go.
3: They were so into their speedy delivery thing that for many years, they even guaranteed it.
19: If they didn't get the pizza to your door in 30 minutes, you'd get it free.
18: But the guarantee led to problems. It pushed delivery drivers to be reckless. People died. There were lawsuits, and eventually Domino's had to give up on the guarantee.
19: And all the industry pundits said, Domino's is now dead.
3: Wow.
19: They were basically saying, without the guarantee, who's going to order Domino's pizza?
3: Right.
19: You know?
3: Yeah, David says, losing the guarantee was bad. They were ceding market share to the likes of Papa John's and Pizza Hut. And David had this theory of the 30-minute guarantee, which is that it wasn't just popular because it got people their pizzas fast. It was popular for a slightly squishier reason. It had given people a sense of control.
18: This idea was backed up by evidence. Around this time, in the early 2000s, Domino's had actually commissioned a study that mapped the way people felt when they ordered a pizza. And what they learned was it was a psychological roller coaster.
19: Yeah, you're desperately hungry. And so you're like, I want pizza. I want pizza. And so you go and you place your order and it's like, oh, yes, I've got pizza coming. And you're excited. I've done it. I've ordered pizza.
3: This was the top of the roller coaster. And things really went downhill after that.
19: It's completely out of your control at this point. You're like, what? Where is it? Where is it? I'm hungry. Where is it? Especially with kids. You know, where is it, Mom? Where is it, Mom? Where is it, Mom? You know, it's coming. It's coming. You have no idea where it is. Have they lost my order? You know,
3: regardless of how long getting a pizza actually took, customers just hated the process, the experience of waiting. To solve this problem and to stand out in a crowded pizza market, David and his IT colleagues cooked up a tool that would help Domino's beat their competitors on a kind of novel front, managing their customers' emotional journeys.
20: This tool would allow their customers to obsessively monitor their pizza's progress. It would come to be called the Domino's Pizza Tracker. And this humble pizza tracker, some would argue, and I am arguing, became way more influential than you might expect.
3: Did you know that it would go on to change the world?
19: No. I'm still somewhat amazed that it changed, that it changed lives. I mean, that's weird. A status page that changed lives. I mean, that's kind of crazy.
3: Hello and welcome to Planet Money. I'm Nick Fountain.
20: And I'm Alex Mayasi.
3: Yes, many of you will recognize Alex's voice from some classic Planet Money episodes, or his name because he wrote the Planet Money book, or maybe you're a listener to Alex's new food and economics show. It's called Gastronomics. It is there that Alex laid out this theory that I kind of love. Alex, you call it the Domino's Pizza Tracker theory of everything.
20: Yes, and here's the theory. The Domino's Pizza Tracker would become the canonical model for every website or app that maps out how long a purchase or delivery or service is going to take. And it created a completely new norm for how we expect to feel when we buy stuff.
3: We're talking banking, car repair, tax prep, waiting for an Uber. Your theory is it all started with the Pizza Tracker. So today on the show, we're going to drill down on this theory, hear how the Pizza Tracker was made, how it spread, how it's been manipulated, and what it tells us about human nature.
20: Also, we hit the streets and do some hard-hitting pizza journalism.
21: Got a hidden mic right here. We're about to go do investigative journalism.
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3: We're back. It's Planet Money. We're tracing the history of the Domino's Pizza Tracker and how it's changed consumer culture. Where we left off, it's the mid-2000s, and Domino's knew they had this problem where people hated waiting for pizza.
20: And without their 30-minute guarantee, they were losing their edge in the pizza game.
19: So Domino's reputation was a rather mediocre pizza, and now we've lost our delivery time. We're starting to struggle. It's not like the company was shrinking, but compared to the overall industry, we're not doing that great.
3: David says once Domino's learned about the emotional pizza roller coaster, lots of people at the company had a sense that they should build something like a pizza tracker. But they also knew that corporate would never go for it because it would be really time consuming to build something that would track literally every pizza at every single Domino's. Plus, was it really worth it spending so much effort on basically a gimmick to maybe make some customers a wee bit less anxious?
20: So instead, at the time, corporate was focused on the tried and true Domino's way, beating their competitors on speed, even without the guarantee. They became obsessed with the metric they called out-the-door time, as in pizza out the door.
19: And word gets out that the UK franchisee has figured out how to improve these out-the-door times.
3: Ah.
19: And he somehow cracked the nut.
20: So Domino's dispatches David's boss to go across the pond to figure out what the UK stores are doing. When he's back, he summoned David and the rest of the technology team.
19: And said, let me tell you about what I saw. You would go into a store and they would have a dedicated monitor that would show nothing but that store's out-the-door times, along with 5 to 10 other stores.
3: Oh.
19: And what this franchisee did was, is he had them compete against each other.
3: On out the door time.
19: On out the door time. And then he would pay cash bonuses to, you know, the store that was at the top, stuff like that.
20: David's boss said, we need to do this here in the U.S.
3: And did he look at you and say, David, you're on this?
19: Yeah, I was basically the guy who had to make it happen.
3: David knew how he'd build it. Every Domino's had computers where workers would register when an order came in, when a pizza went in the oven, and when it went out for delivery.
20: So David took that information and connected it to a centralized system that broadcast out-the-door times from each Domino's to the other competitor stores nearby. The out-the-door times were on live dashboards for every teenage worker to see.
19: Shortly after it's rolling out, maybe a week or two, the CEO comes to my cube and says, you know, you worked on that? He goes, there has been nothing in my tenure that has moved the needle as much as that.
3: Wow.
19: Good job, guys.
3: And here's your bonus, David.
19: No. I'm in IT. The best you do is you get a thank you.
20: So pizza out the door times were getting faster, but they still hadn't solved that other issue, the existential dread of having to wait a whole 30 minutes in pizza purgatory.
3: Except then at some point, David and his colleagues stepped back, looked around, and were like, wait, you know what? We already have a system tracking every single pizza in every single Domino's.
19: We went, ah, we can piggyback on that and do Pizza Tracker.
3: Pizza Tracker. The way the Pizza Tracker would work was people would call in their orders, then go online, maybe dial up.
20: That's not a great impression.
3: And see a little animation of their very own pizza's progress in real time.
20: Now, this was 2006. Most people didn't have smartphones yet. They were not using apps. At the time, FedEx, UPS, and Amazon were tracking packages, but those were generally on the timeline of days, not minutes. A tool to track real-time pizza progress would be completely novel.
3: David set out to work on the back end. And some designers figured out what the tracker would look like. Kind of like a thermometer on its side, a long tube with rounded ends. As the pizza went through each step of the process, from order placed to prep to bake to box to delivery, the next chunk of the thermometer turned bright red.
20: When David saw the mock-up for the first time, he was not impressed.
19: I go, it's a hot dog.
3: It does kind of look like a hot dog.
19: It's a hot dog. We're a pizza company. Why have you put a hot dog on the pizza tracker? So I'm there kind of going, well, this is the dumbest thing ever.
3: But the big dogs at the company liked it. In fact, they wanted to roll out the pizza tracker right before the craziest day in pizza. The Super Bowl of pizza, one might say.
20: Yeah. The actual Super Bowl.
19: Because the Super Bowl is not necessarily the absolute busiest day, but all four time zones for Domino's synchronize.
3: Ah.
19: Everybody's ordering right before the game.
3: Sure.
19: Everybody's ordering at halftime.
20: The Super Bowl was stressful enough in a normal year. They'd set up a war room with screens showing website traffic, server capacity, and, you know, also the Super Bowl broadcast.
19: We'd have like 50 people.
3: Wow.
19: And we'd be monitoring networks. We'd be looking at our competitors. Hey, Papa John's, they're slowing down, you know. And we're saying, we're still good.
20: So maybe not the best time to roll out a totally new piece of pizza technology. But the brass are like, are you kidding?
19: This is going to be awesome.
3: The day comes, all eyes are on David and his tracker. Would it work? Would people look at it? Would they like it?
19: The spotlight is on us. And we're basically in there watching the pizza tracker. And if this crashes, then we're going to launch this and we're going to do this. And so we have all these plans. And it basically, fortunately, went off without a hitch.
20: Not only did it go off without a hitch, it actually blew up. Over the next months and years, it became a cultural phenomenon. tracking your pizza became not just a tool, but an event. People blogged about it. A CNN morning show tested it out on live TV.
0: And we are awaiting that pizza delivery. Will the Domino's man make it in time?
20: Customers flooded the Domino's comment box with comments.
19: Oh, this is the best thing ever. It was mainly from, like, the main commenters were moms.
6: Uh-huh.
19: Basically, this has gotten my kids off my back. I order the pizza, and then I have my kids sit in front of the computer watching the little flashing lights.
6: Yeah.
19: And the kids would, like, would turn around and go, Mom, Mom, Mom, it's in the oven. You know, hey, Mom, Mom, Mom, it's being prepared. It's out for delivery. You got to get ready. It's out for delivery.
20: Yeah, the pizza tracker actually made the pizza waiting experience kind of fun.
4: I remember actually being more fascinated with the tracker than actually interested in the pizza. Like a thing where I was like refreshing constantly to be like, what is it going to look like now?
20: This is Shuya Gong. She teaches design at Harvard, and she was previously a design director at IDEO, the design firm famous for, among other things, the original Apple mouse. We called Shuya to talk about why the pizza tracker works and how it ended up getting way bigger than pizza.
3: Shuya came up as a designer in the mid-2010s, so several important years after the pizza tracker was launched. Important because more and more people had smartphones, and every company needed an app.
20: Many of these companies were Shuya's clients, and in meetings where they'd be sitting around saying, what is our app? Shuya found that she kept referencing the same excellent model.
4: One of the most effective meetings I had was actually like ordering pizza and just putting the tracker on the big screen in the room and being like, so how are you feeling right now? Like, let's experience this together, because you are able to, in your body, very viscerally understand how much anxiety is going up or down, how much you feel reassurance, how much you feel groundedness, and then be able to say like, okay, what parts of that do you want people, do you want your customers to feel when they are using your product?
20: This seems like a boss move that you would like start your meeting with your important clients and be like, okay, I'll explain why later, but like, let's all order some pizza, like hands up for cheese, hands up for pepperoni.
4: Yeah.
3: In fact, the idea of the pizza tracker became kind of a shorthand in Shuya's design world. A client would come in, describe what their business did, and if it at all involved a customer doing any kind of waiting, she and her colleagues would look at each other and say, oh, easy.
4: They need the pizza tracker.
3: Shuya says one reason pizza trackers were so popular was because as more and more shopping experiences became digital, a tracker replicated a really important part of paying for something in the real world. Watching people do the work.
4: When you are having an online experience, you don't have that kind of visibility. And because you don't have that kind of visibility, it sometimes gets easier to be impatient.
3: Researchers have documented that this reminder of the work that goes into product or service makes customers value it more. They call it the labor illusion.
20: And Shuya said something else about why pizza trackers are so effective. It's a little bit trippy. She says they change our perception of time.
6: Wow.
20: Like, there's something that we have literally all experienced, which is a known phenomenon in psychology, where when people walk somewhere, they feel like the walk on the way back is shorter than the way there.
4: Even though it might be the exact same minute by minute, second by second amount of time, it feels shorter.
20: She says one explanation for the walk thing is that the way back is familiar. And that's actually kind of what happens with the pizza tracker, too. It gives us a familiar route and shows us landmarks along the way.
4: It's giving us wayfinding. It's giving us those familiar things to look out for that makes a journey feel shorter. And those familiar things are pizza's being made. It's on its way now. Pizza's being delivered.
20: So all this is why many apps and websites now have pizza tracker-like trackers. The most obvious ones are Uber and Lyft, but I've started seeing them everywhere. The other day, I'd dropped my car off at the mechanic, and it was taking a while. I started getting nervous. Had they forgotten me? Should I call? Then I got a text with a link to a tracker, a little timeline that showed where my car was in its repair process. I felt calmed and reassured.
3: Yeah, this is why pizza trackers are everywhere now. Because we, as consumers, love them. But as the whole economy has become more digital, more like ordering a pizza, something weird has started happening. Pizza trackers have become less honest.
20: Yeah, Shuya gave me a good example. In the mid-2010s, she was working with banks and fintech companies whose customers were transitioning from in-person, slow cash and check transactions to digital deposits and payments. And the companies were actually kind of having the opposite problem that Domino's had had. Because as their customers adapted to online banking, they were uncomfortable with just how fast transactions were happening.
4: It doesn't actually take that much time for two computers to talk to each other and say, like, is this the amount of money that we're sending over? Yes, this is the amount of money we're sending over. You've got that amount of money? Amazing. Now I've got this amount of money. Computers talking to each other, like, there are no roads that they are crossing. There is no cheese that is melting. It's numbers on a spreadsheet moving back and forth.
3: But for people who are used to money taking a while to transfer, money moving instantly, it feels sus.
4: And so what we would do in that instance is actually slow down the pizza tracker, the money tracker. And instead of giving you a real-time reflection, we might actually give it a little bit of a buffer and make you wait.
20: So in the world of money apps, Shuya helped companies add pizza trackers that actually manufactured a fake waiting period, even though the work that was happening was instantaneous.
4: In a context like that, slowing down the time and using that concept of a tracker to say, this is the step that's happening right now, it's getting sent to the other party, we're verifying it. Slowing down that time and intentionally and adding some meaningful friction in there means that the experience of waiting is something that you actually want to have. And in that experience of waiting, you're feeling the gravitas and the seriousness of sending over hundreds of dollars to this like other magical space in the ether that now has your money.
3: Which seems reasonable enough, though there is another way of thinking about that.
20: How do you feel about recommending, like, oh, you should do a status bar, but one that's like not accurate, is not real time accurate?
4: Right. How much are we recommending lying to your customers, especially
20: yes,
4: when
20: to put
4: you
20: it
4: are,
20: more bluntly? Yeah,
4: right. So I would think about it less as lying to someone who's going through this experience, and more about curating the experience to put in the physics that have traditionally existed in these experiences to make people feel comfortable.
3: Sure, but at a certain point, this all gets more sinister. Like TurboTax. TurboTax has these little status updates. As you go from section to section, an animation pops up where they say, we're checking to make sure you got all your deductions or credits or whatever. But a few years back, someone looked into the code and found that the animation was the same for everyone. No matter what, took the same amount of time. And I guess the question is TurboTax trying to make us feel at ease during the frankly scary process of filing taxes? Or are they using the labor illusion to convince us that it's worth it to pay gobs of money for something we could do for free?
20: Yeah. Or like recently I was traveling and I had to use Uber a lot. And over they sent me updated pickup times. And seemingly every time, the car arrived later than they promised. It felt like the tracker was part of an intentional deception to convince me to book with them instead of Lyft, to not cancel, to be on the street so early I'm anxiously watching for the car and hop right in.
3: By the way, we reached out to TurboTax asking if anything has changed or if they wanted to comment. They did not. And we asked Uber for an interview on how they calculated the pickup times. While they didn't make anyone available, they did share some stats that suggested that their pickup times are pretty accurate. But this is the weird final stage of pizza tracker history. Pizza trackers went from an internal tool to manage workers to an external experience providing transparency for customers. Customers loved them so much that they were adopted by companies around the world, but then some companies, at least, twisted them to be less than accurate. These trackers, sometimes, have become tools of deception. And this brings us back to the OG pizza tracker, the Domino's pizza tracker. Because there's this whole world of people who think that the Domino's pizza tracker is also veering into deception. Some of these pizza tracker truthers think it's not real at all.
1: All right. Test one, two.
3: Okay. Oh. Last week, I got on my bike and rode the approximately 3 minutes to my local Domino's. I was there to put the Domino's pizza tracker through the ringer to see if what it says on the app is actually what's happening in the store.
21: Alex?
2: Nick, hello.
3: I called Alex.
21: All right. Did I ever tell you the joke? What's the difference between a podcaster and a large pizza?
2: No, you have not told me this joke.
21: A large pizza can feed a family of four.
2: Anyway, the plan was I was going to order a distinctive-looking pizza.
3: We decided on half Hawaiian, half pepperoni.
2: And get it delivered to your house, Nick.
3: Yep.
2: And then from my home computer, I'd monitor what the pizza tracker was saying was happening to this pizza while you staked out the joint. This is hard-hitting investigative journalism right here. Okay, I am placing this order in 3, 2, 1.
21: Okay, I'm walking in.
3: It's a tiny restaurant, fluorescent lighting, open kitchen.
21: I see some screens for that. Hello.
3: So open, I realize I might get found out. So, to make the employees less suspicious of me, I decide to order another pizza.
21: Could I order
3: a decoy while I wait and observe?
21: A large pepperoni?
2: Meanwhile, at home, basically as soon as I clicked order on our half Hawaiian, half pepperoni pizza, the tracker moves from the ordered position to the make position.
3: Yeah, and pretty quickly, I see a guy start to put together what looks to be the pizza.
21: Did somebody really order half Hawaiian, half pepperoni?
5: Yep. Yeah,
21: that's kind of crazy. That's a weird pizza.
2: And the tracker doesn't just tell us that the pizza is being made. It tells us the name of the person supposedly making it. It's potentially Ivan who is making your order, if this pizza tracker is to be believed.
21: Cool.
3: Ivan finishes making the pizza, throws it onto the conveyor belt oven, goes back to the computer, and presses a button.
2: Oh, I just got order in the oven.
21: Okay. So far, so good.
3: But then I try to suss out. Is this really Ivan?
21: Could I order a soda as well?
5: You want a soda?
21: Yeah.
5: Yeah, no problem.
21: Honestly, what's your name?
5: My name's Alex.
21: Alex?
5: Yes, sir.
3: Not Ivan. In other words, a pizza tracker lie.
2: Meanwhile, at home, I saw that our half Hawaiian, half pepperoni pizza was finished, out of the oven and headed to quality control for a check with a quality captain. Do you see any quality captains around?
21: I do not, and I gotta tell you, the pizza is not off the oven yet.
2: Oh, no. So, pizza tracker lie number two. But this one has an asterisk. David, our pizza tracker co-inventor, told us that since Domino's ovens are the conveyor belt type, the bake takes pretty much exactly the same amount of time every time. So the tracker just automatically goes to the next step after a set amount of time. A
3: couple minutes later, Alex, aka Ivan, finally takes it out of the oven and puts it in a box, and then puts it on a rack to be picked up by a delivery driver.
2: Now, the tracker doesn't say waiting on the shelf getting colder while the delivery driver finishes up the previous job. It continues to say quality check, but it's not there for that long. Now it says out for delivery. Your delivery expert, Alex, left the store.
3: Sure enough, Alex, aka Ivan, takes the pizza out of the restaurant, puts it into his car, and I jump on my bike and start following him, trying to beat him to my house.
21: He's taking a left. Oh, I feel like a freaking creeper.
2: Meanwhile, I can see his every turn from my home computer. His phone's GPS is tracking him, and he actually arrives at Nick's house right around when the tracker estimated he would.
3: Which is exactly when I had to hop off my bike, give an apologetic wave, and awkwardly explain what was going down.
21: No. This is actually my house. I can show you my driver's license.
3: Luckily, he does not take a baseball bat out of the trunk.
21: So I'm a journalist.
23: Oh, cool.
21: My name is Nick.
23: Nice to meet you, man.
21: I work for NPR.
23: Cool.
3: I gotta say, he was surprisingly cool about this. I, of course, got his permission to use the recording. And he said he was actually curious to see how accurate the tracker was.
21: We want to see what happens when you mark this as delivered, how quickly it updates on my buddy's computer.
1: Oh, sure, okay.
21: Let's see it.
1: Let me go see. You know, I'm genuinely interested to see if it works.
21: He clicks the delivered button.
20: Okay, and I just got pretty promptly the update that we just went from deliver to
21: Alex, thank you so much, man. Yeah, I really appreciate it.
20: So, time for a verdict. On the truth-to-lie scale, reflecting reality versus deceiving us, I was pretty impressed. The pizza tracker was mostly accurate. I'm not quite sure there was a real quality check. And the pizza wasn't made by Ivan, of course, though we later learned an Ivan was working that shift. But on the important stuff, I knew when the pizza went in the oven, when it left the store, and although I'm not quite sure I needed a notification for this part, when it was handed to Nick.
21: As I stood there, pizza in hand, I started to realize. Pizza trackers are so ubiquitous because companies know we want them. And I think, by and large, they know we want them even when they're telling us lies. Because we've gotten so used to these kinds of apps that helped us transition to the digital world, holding our hands step by step to show us that some work was really happening, that now, in our totally digital lives, we want that feeling even when it's completely disconnected from reality. Even when the information we're getting is a fabrication, which I find quite depressing.
20: Yeah, I don't know if I'm that depressed about it. The good version of a pizza tracker, I love. I like having more information. I like knowing I can take a quick run before I have to be home to take delivery of a pizza. Though it's true that now, after obsessively learning about pizza trackers, every time I see one, I question how real it is, whether it's empowering me or tricking me. And that just makes me anxious all over again. Oh, wait. How was the pie?
21: Oh, thank you for asking. My family of four loved it.
8: Can you say pizza for the radio?
9: Pizza.
20: Pizza.
21: Okay, see you, Alex. Talk soon.
20: All right. Take care.

0: This episode was produced by Sam Yellowhorse Kessler, edited by the great Liza Yeager, fact-checked by Sierra Juarez, and engineered by Sina Lafredo. Alex Goldmark is our executive producer.
1: Special thanks to Jim Vitek, Marty Gage, the Hustle Newsletter, Tammy Kim, and Lauren Fries. I'm Alex Mayasi.
0: I'm Nick Fountain. This is NPR. Thank you for listening. All right, so Guy Raz, I'm going to hand it over to you. What do you got coming up today on How I Built This?
2: Thank you, Nick. So today on the Advice Line, I'm joined by Danny Meyer. 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
2: Hello, and welcome to the Advice Line on How I Built This. I'm Guy Raz. This is the place where we help try to solve your business challenges. Each week, I'm joined by a legendary founder, a former guest on the show, who will attempt with me to help you. All right, let's get to it. This week, I'm joined by legendary restaurateur Danny Meyer, founder of the Union Square Hospitality Group. Danny, it's great to have you back on the show.
3: Thank you, Guy.
2: If any of you listening have ever eaten out in New York City, there's a chance that you know Danny's story. He is the man behind Union Square Cafe, Gramercy Tavern, The Modern. And he's the guy who took a single temporary hot dog stand in Madison Square Park and turned it into Shake Shack, which is now a global publicly traded burger empire. Danny, you were last on the show in June of 2020. That was a crazy time. The world was sheltering in place, and dining rooms were dark, and it certainly felt like a long time ago. I think in 2022, you stepped down to become executive chairman of the Union Square Group. Give us an update about what's kind of going on in your life right now.
3: Yeah, well, yeah, I actually stepped up to become executive chairman. A lot of people thought I was retiring, which could not have been further from the truth.
2: Right.
3: And by being executive chairman, which was actually a term I had never even heard of before, it gave me the chance to continue to come into work every day, but to spend more of my time on fewer of the things, but those things that uniquely lined up with my gifts. So really, it has to do with the culture of the company, the culinary product of the company, and then all of the creative outlets we have for new businesses. And that's what I spend my time on. Whereas before, I was the guy, you know, hopefully making the trains run on time. I'm just not doing that today.
2: You have a new book out. Congrats. What could possibly go right? A big part of the book is about building an enduring culture and keeping teams aligned. Can you tell us a little bit about how you think about culture?
3: I think culture at its most basic is a word to describe how we do things around here. And every company, whether it's intentional or not, every family, every sports team. There's a way they do things around here. I think the biggest way to build culture is to have a common set of behaviors that everybody in the organization understands that they are responsible for really emanating. So, for example, I actually traveled a long way. I used to think that what we really needed was family values. And we had those in place for about 15 years. And, you know, I wouldn't argue with any of them, but they weren't specific to our culture. And the other problem with that guy was that it was disingenuous in retrospect to call them family values, because a business is not a family. And I noticed that every time we held someone accountable to the point that there just wasn't going to be a place for them on our team going forward, people would go into deep grief, because you don't fire a family member. And so the big transition I had was really evolving from family values to expected behaviors. It is the shorthand where everybody knows exactly what you're talking about. They know exactly what you're expected of them. And this is the equation that I figured out, is our culture is ultimately all of the wanted behaviors that we celebrate actively, minus all of the unwanted behaviors that we tolerate.
2: Yeah. Well, Danny, we got some callers waiting to ask some pressing questions. You ready to take our first call?
3: Yes.
2: All right. Let's bring on our first caller. Welcome to the Advice Line. You're on with Danny Meyer, founder of Union Square Hospitality Group. Please tell us your name, where you're calling from, and just one line about your business, please.
10: My name is Janelle Bass. I'm from Louisville, Kentucky. Hello. I am the co-founder of Pony Boy Slings. We're a bourbon-based canned cocktail that drinks more like a nostalgic soda.
2: Well, thanks for calling in, Janelle. So Pony Boy Slings, it's a canned alcoholic beverage made with bourbon, but it's like more like soda. So what do you mean? It's like sweeter, it's easier to drink.
10: Yes, all of the above. So Mike, my husband, and I created this, and we come from the beverage and bartending industry, hospitality background. And we realize in Kentucky, in bourbon country, you know, everyone's drinking bourbon the same, whether it's an old fashioned, a Manhattan, or it's on the rocks and neat, which is great. We love that. But as bartenders, we were having a lot more fun playing with the flavors of bourbon and blending them into these light cocktails. Mm. And so we have a strawberry, a cream soda, and a tart black cherry.
2: And when you say lighter, are they lower in alcohol?
10: So lower than a typical bourbon cocktail. We're 7%. So we're not okay, like at that 30 or 40% that an old fashioned would be at.
2: But or more like a beer. Julep.
10: Exactly. We say we're the bourbon option for a beer occasion.
2: Awesome. And tell us what your question is for us.
10: So I guess like at the end of the day, because Mike and I come from the bartending scene, we really cared about what we put into that can. We don't use preservatives. We use real juice. We use local bourbon from Kentucky and bitters. Our conversion rate in store when we do tastings is crazy. It's like between 60 and 70%. People taste it, they buy it. And so it's great. Where we have a little bit of a hiccup, you know, when we're not in the store to be able to do the tastings, and there's the sea of RTDs that you're looking at, you know, how do we get, you know, the person to feel excited about trying us with a packaged product like ours? How do we build that sense of hospitality into the company itself when we're not actually there?
2: Okay, so you're in the ready-to-drink aisle, and how do you build that sense of hospitality into the brand? Okay, Danny, I want to bring you in here. Meet Janelle, Pony Boy Slings. A great idea, but she's trying to figure out how to build that sense of hospitality into the brand.
3: First of all, congratulations. It's exciting starting a new company. My question for you is, who personifies your brand? So when somebody goes up and down the aisle, they've got a can, and I'm sure that the can has really nice label or nice design to it. Is there any connection with any person? Some incipient brands bring on a celebrity, but you could do it yourselves. I mean, people love a good homemade story.
10: I think that that's an interesting question, because Mike and I definitely stepped into creating these, making something that we want to drink. And so we don't specifically have a certain like celebrity or persona, except for, you know, when we think about our demographic, we do tend to reach the older millennials and Gen X, and it skews slightly more female when we do tastings, but it's so hard because we're still so new.
2: Janelle, have you guys had like pony boy parties or pop-ups or backyard event tastings? You've done those.
10: Yes. So that is one thing that we love. I mean, that's the thing I miss about bartending is curating a space and where you get to sit at my bar and I get to drive the ship of how you feel for the evening. So with Pony Boy, we do tons of pop-ups and events around Louisville. Mike DJs, we have a 1977 Chevy van we park and do tastings out of. So we definitely try to curate a moment and a feeling and a vibe.
3: And when you do the events, which I thought Guy's question was right on the money, you're bringing your vibe to that. And you also create a sense amongst the drinkers that they are part of a community. You're not selling a product. You're selling the opportunity to belong to a community where people like us do things like this. The question is, how do you curate a group of people who say, I am now part of a community that does this thing?
10: Exactly. And, you know, we do tons of stuff here in Louisville and we've got some repeat buys. I mean, our sales are pretty decent for what we've put in. It's just been bootstrapped by us pretty much the whole time. But yeah, just trying to, as it scales, to keep going with that feeling when, you know, we're not in the store or we're not there to do the pop-up and for people to, I don't know, just still feel like they're being taken care of.
2: Mm. I mean, that's the question here, right? When somebody encounters the product and neither you or your partner are there, what do you want that person to feel? And the answer to that question is what your brand strategy is. So one thing I was thinking of, looking at your cans, they're cool. I like the 70s retro feel. But, you know, I would think about the can as your bartender. Like that's the, you know, in lieu of a bartender saying, oh, you got to try this amazing thing. It's the can initially can sort of be that. I think of Liquid Death. It says murder your thirst on the can. Mm-hmm. I mean, could you put something cool or unexpected like under the tab when you pop it or even on the can that says like, come on, join the party or come on in or
3: pop on the pony.
2: Something like that. You know, you could try to be playful with because the can, it looks nice, but it's very conventional. It tells the name of the drink and what's in it. And you've got the cool logo, but you are going for a certain vibe. And I think you can use the can as the introduction, as your ambassador. So I would think about that.
10: Yeah, I love that. I think that's fantastic. That's a great idea.
2: Janelle Bass, the brand is called Pony Boy Slings. Good luck. Thanks for calling in.
10: Thank you so much for having me. 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
2: 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All right, we're going to take a quick break, but we'll be right back with another caller. 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
2: 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I'm Guy Raz. 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My guest today is Danny Meyer, founder of Union Square Hospitality Group. 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You ready?
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2: Really flakes beautifully and much more versatile in what you can do with it.
3: Okay. Before we dive in further, what's your question?
2: So, Danny, like you, we care deeply about having a consistent, high-quality experience every time for our customers. Should we continue to expand in retail and in food service, or should we take that leap and go into the direct-to-consumer shipping from our website, knowing that one bad delivery could mean spoiled fish on someone's doorstep instead of giving them that premium experience that we've worked so hard to build?
3: Mm. All right, Danny, Jade is doing premium smoked salmon. They've got some great traction with Whole Foods and in retail. Should they go D2C? Should they start to explore that, knowing that there's risks involved?
4: Well, first of all, I'm excited to try your product because I grew up hating salmon. Although the first time I got to try smoked salmon, I loved it. And then the first time I got to try hot smoked salmon, I loved that too. You obviously have a product that is appealing to people. So you have what we call a high-class problem. And now the question is, you know you've got a good thing, and you're clearly not concerned, or you don't seem to be concerned about Whole Foods getting a bad shipment. So what's the trouble with selling it in other ways? Like, what is your concern? Is it shipping?
2: Correct. It's letting go of that control that once it leaves our facility, we're dependent on UPS or FedEx getting it to that customer.
3: Yeah.
2: And then reliant on them getting it from their doorstep into the refrigerator.
4: Now, have you heard of Goldbelly?
2: I have heard of Goldbelly, yep.
4: They ship all kinds of products that I think are even more perishable than yours. All they do is provide the logistics for you so that when it leaves you, it leaves exactly as you want it. You get to bundle onto their incredibly low shipping rates, which means that your customers are not paying some exorbitant higher fee for all the shipping. As you know, so often that's the biggest cost when you get DTC stuff shipped, especially perishable.
3: Yeah, I'm going to take a slightly contrarian view on this one, Danny, because Goldbelly's amazing. They do great stuff. But I would say down the road, right? Because right now you're in 42 Whole Foods. You're barely a year plus some change old. That's pretty great traction, right? And so I guess I would say, do you want to also get into D2C right now before you have solidified those retail outlets? The other thing is, if you want to do it, I would start very limited, a limited like geographic experiment, and then really track everything. Like, are there repeat orders? You know, that's the most important, because if a customer isn't repeating the order, then you don't have a direct-to-consumer business. You have an expensive way of sending people salmon that they could go buy at Whole Foods. So I would really wait. And if you want to do it, start small in a small geographic region. That's my feeling. But Danny, you may think differently.
4: Well, I think similarly and differently. I do agree that it's a good thing to really solidify what's working right now. It's also a really good idea to ask yourself, what are you hoping for? How much growth can you have? You know, the book that I just wrote is called What Could Possibly Go Right? And what happens if it does go really right? Are you going to be prepared for that? Is that something you really want? But then the contrary point of view, I think it's worth dabbling a little bit with a platform like Goldbelly, because you can do it just one day a week. So I like dipping your toe if in fact you're interested in growing.
3: Yeah. Jade, thanks so much for calling in Angel Oak Smokehouse in South Carolina. Good luck.
2: Thank you so much, both of you.
3: Thank you. Danny, before I let you go, a quick question, which we ask all of our guests, which is, knowing what you know now after 40 plus years in this business, if you could go back to you when you were starting out, what advice could you go back and give the young Danny Meyer that might have been helpful for him?
4: I think I would tell the young Danny Meyer not to get too upset when the graph goes down, because it's always going to come back up again. It might even come back up even higher than the last time. I'll never forget 1987. So 2 years after I opened Union Square Cafe, I really thought it was the end because we had something called Black Friday. You go through something like that, and then you go through 9/11 and Superstorm Sandy and

0: the Great Recession, and of course the worst one, the pandemic. And you realize that it's a fool's errand to bet that that down dip is not going to come back up. So the root of the word hospitality is hope. And I think we're actually in a business that can actually take pessimism and fear, and we can be the antidote to that. So that's what I've learned. And it's like a winemaker. You don't wish a bad vintage on any winemaker, but
1: yeah,
0: next one will probably be better.
1: That's Danny Meyer. He's the founder of Union Square Hospitality Group. And by the way, if you haven't heard Danny's original episode, we will definitely put a link to it in the show notes. Go back and check it out. It's a great story. And here's one of my favorite moments from that interview.
0: Let's cut right to the chase. This is one of the greatest pieces of advice I got from my late grandfather, Irving Harris. He said, you know, stop complaining about problems. He said, problems is the definition of business.
1: This episode was produced by Chris Messini with music composed by Ramtin Arablouei. It was edited by John Isabella. This hour of Planet Money and How I Built This was produced by J.C. Howard. I'm Guy Raz, and you've been listening to How I Built This.
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6: This week on The Ezra Klein Show, I'm talking to Jensen Huang, the founder and CEO of NVIDIA, the company that engineers the chips fueling America's AI boom.
7: Is it good or bad that we scare young people about the future of AI so much so that they don't even want to go to universities and don't want to go to college anymore because they don't think they'll get a job? Is that helpful or hurtful if it were to happen? It's hurtful. Don't think for a second just because you're an alarmist that you're doing a social good. It is not true. So I think that we ought to just all be wiser, more mature, be evidence-based, but alarming people, making claims that don't, they simply, their track record is horrible.
6: More from my conversation with Jensen Huang after the break.
8: Live from NPR News in Washington, I'm Janine Herbst. Investigators in Israel think that the co-pilot who attacked the captain of a plane flying from Dubai to Tel Aviv mid-air last week likely acted alone. That's according to a person familiar with the matter but not authorized to speak publicly. NPR's Kat Lonsdorf has more.
9: The Israeli investigation into the attack is pointing toward the likelihood that the co-pilot was a lone wolf attacker, that source told NPR. Investigators in the United Arab Emirates, which is leading the inquiry working with Israeli officials, announced they have deemed the incident an attempted terrorist attack, although the motive is still unknown. The co-pilot is from Oman, according to Israeli officials, raising questions about how he was allowed to fly a plane heading to Israel, as Israel does not allow pilots from countries it doesn't have diplomatic relations with to fly in its airspace. Several lawmakers in Israel are demanding an investigation into security failures that could have led to the incident. Kat Lonsdorf, NPR News, Tel Aviv.
8: The midterm elections are just weeks away when voters will decide which party will control Congress. Right now, Republicans control both chambers. And as political ads flood your social media and your phones, polls are also being conducted, some showing Democrats are making headway and that Republicans should be nervous. NPR's Domenico Montanaro says midterm elections are always tough on the president's party and that President Trump has acknowledged that.
10: Democrats are the favorites right now to take back control of the House at the very least. And the Senate, which was considered a long shot at the beginning of this cycle, seems to be within reach for Democrats now. But there's a question of how big these gains are likely to be because redistricting has really insulated Republicans to an extent. The Democratic Party isn't very popular either. There just aren't that many competitive seats. Less than 10% of the House really is competitive.
8: NPR's Domenico Montanaro, reporting. Tennessee Governor Bill Lee has chosen the person who will lead the investigation into two failed executions this year. From member station WPLN, Mariana Bacallao reports Lee is again tapping former U.S. Attorney Ed Stanton.
11: Lee called for the third-party review after last week's botched execution left Krista Pike in critical condition but alive at a local hospital. The current lethal injection process was developed after Stanton's last review found problems with how the state inspected the drugs it uses to carry out the death penalty. Lee says Stanton's investigation will determine if the current protocol was followed and evaluate its effectiveness from there. In the meantime, the governor has called off the remaining execution scheduled for this year. For NPR News, I'm Mariana Bacallao in Nashville.
8: President Trump is tapping his Director of National Intelligence, Jay Clayton, to head a new government task force on AI that Trump's calling the Super Intelligence Force. You're listening to NPR News from Washington. Voters in Latin America's largest democracy go to the polls today in the latest test for leftists in the region, which has seen a large shift to the right in recent years. Brazil's incumbent left-wing president is locked in a tight contest with the son of his rival, the former far-right president convicted of staging a coup, as NPR's Carrie Kahn reports.
12: Polls say the contest is too close to call between veteran leftist Luiz Inácio Lula da Silva and Flavio Bolsonaro, a current senator. Lula, now 80, is facing a tough re-election with voters concerned about crime, corruption, and a faltering economy. Bolsonaro says if he wins, he will align more closely with President Trump's anti-drug interventionist policies in the region. While Trump has not publicly endorsed Bolsonaro, he says he's watching the contest closely and touts his clout in the region, which has seen the last seven presidential contests shift to right-wing leaders that align with the U.S. Lula says he's willing to work with Trump as partners, but insists on respect for sovereignty. Carrie Kahn, NPR News, Rio de Janeiro.
8: Germany's Chancellor Friedrich Merz is in Kyiv today supporting President Zelensky as Russia intensifies attacks on Ukraine. Russia is now using hard-to-intercept ballistic missiles and drones while Ukraine targets Russia's oil industry. On social media, Merz says Germany's security depends on the war's outcome, and Zelensky says the two countries will make, quote, important agreements during today's visit. I'm Janine Herbst, NPR News in Washington.
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0: Probably the single most influential person in artificial intelligence is Jensen Huang, the CEO of NVIDIA. NVIDIA is now the largest company in the world, $5.4 trillion in market cap. I found this statistic amazing. Since 2023, 15 cents of every single dollar the American Stock Exchange has returned has been from NVIDIA stock. And the reason is that NVIDIA is the material and software substrate on which modern artificial intelligence is built. NVIDIA's chips are not popular because AI is popular. AI in its modern form was made possible because NVIDIA's chips were popular. They were originally made for graphic processing, video games, that kind of thing. But it turned out the kind of parallel computing they were doing and the way they were programmable was exactly what was needed to make deep learning in its modern form work. Huang is not just influential in terms of controlling one of the central resources for training new AI models and using them to answer questions and create intelligence in the world. He's also become very, very influential in the Trump administration. And Huang has a very different perspective than some of the lab leads. He's worried about safety, but sees it as a very solvable engineering problem. He is worried about the direction things are going in, but does not want to see new regulation to change it. And so I wanted to see how Huang perceives AI, what his model is for thinking about it, what he thinks is going wrong, and what he thinks would need to happen for it to go right. So I came out to Santa Clara, to NVIDIA's headquarters, to interview him. He joins me now. Jensen Huang, welcome to the show.
1: Thank you. It's great to see you.
0: So you've described AI as a five-layer cake. Walk me through the layers.
1: Well, first of all, it's a new industrial revolution. And this industrial revolution, this industry requires production. It manufactures things. I know that in the end, when people experience it, it's a software product. But it requires energy. The chips that go into these data centers, these AI factories, the next layer above it is basically the AI factory, what people enjoy as infrastructure or cloud services. And the layer before above that is the models. And the important thing to realize, there's language models, but there are models of all kinds. Chemical models, biology models, physics models, articulation models, robotics, navigation models, self-driving cars, all kinds of different types of models. And then above that is the most important layer, and the layer that I care most about that our country takes advantage of, is the application layer. And this is, you know, applications for legal services, for health services, for manufacturing, so on and so forth. Every single industry is involved.
0: So let's start with the vision. What is the world you're envisioning? What is possible that is not possible now? What is common that is not common now, if we get that layer right?
1: 200 years ago, we were able to power anything and everything. Electricity. And then, I guess, 30 years ago, with the internet, we were able to find anything. Today, or soon, we'll be able to know everything and do anything. And that's the concept that's really quite exciting. That out of the ether, instead of doing search and then going through, you know, one link after another link, reading all these different websites, trying to figure out what's going on, in the future, you just ask it a question and it comes back with an answer. You give it a project, comes back with a solution. You give it a task, it comes back and gets it done, you know? And so, and it comes out of the ether, it comes out of the cloud. And that's the magical thing.
0: I feel like the future, the way you're describing it there, what people have experience with is the chatbot, right? They can go and ask Grok or Claude or ChatGPT a question. But the applications layer works in a much more industrial way. It's in hospitals. It's in schools. So NVIDIA
1: is a great example. For example, radiology.
0: What does it look like?
1: Radiology. In the last 10 years since computer vision really became, if you will, superhuman, AI technology has now permeated all of radiology. Every single radiology application has AI in it. And so as a result, you could detect any anomaly. You could detect any disease. And it does it at a superhuman level.
0: So radiology is an example I know you like to use. So the thing people worry about the applications layer is that what these applications are going to do is replace human beings. And radiology has been a sort of interesting example used on both sides. And I hear you talk of it often. So how has the entrance of AI-aided radiology shifted radiology as a practice?
1: Well, the thing that's important for all of these is to recognize for everybody's job, there's the purpose of the job, and then there's the task you do as the job. And so in the case of radiology, the task of studying that scan has become automated. And so as a result, radiologists are actually able to do more, handle more cases, do more scans. Hospitals are able to process a lot more of these patients, and therefore their revenues go up. As a result, they need more radiologists. And so this flywheel is happening because the pipeline of patients is quite large. So I think the fallacy, and now it's, you know, because of some of the narratives and some of the storytelling, it's turned into myth and it's harmful, is that AI will destroy jobs, which is fundamentally wrong. It'll change every job. It'll change every job. Many tasks will be automated. Some jobs where the job and the text and the task is really one, meaning customer service on the phone. In a lot of cases, that job is precisely the task. And so in those cases, it could be automated away. But oftentimes what you'll see is this new industry, a new technology actually creates a whole bunch of new jobs. And here's the proof point. And so in the last 6 months, AI has become, if you will, useful. The inflection point of AI. Previous to that, we spent 15 years trying to make it work. All of a sudden, the last 6 months, it became useful. So, I mean, this is an incredible statistic. In the last 6 months, $500 billion of venture capital has put into the AI natives. And the reason for that is because they now see the potential of this new capability, and they're going to create a whole bunch of new companies. Jobs are obviously being created from $500 billion of new investment. And so all of this is all happening right now.
0: Well, let me take the side of this to give voice to the fears people have.
1: Yeah.
0: So there is the example of the radiologist, right?
1: Mm-hmm.
0: Which people were, over the past 10 years, predicting that job would go away.
1: Mm-hmm.
0: And right now there's more demand for it than ever.
1: Yeah.
0: There's also the reality that automation does wipe out jobs. If you look at today versus 1960, fewer Americans work directly in manufacturing than did in 1960, and we are a much bigger country. So why do you not think, for lots and lots of people for whom the task and the job are not that different, that they're not at risk of getting wiped out? All that investment from VCs you're talking about, some of that is based on the idea that you're going to have tremendous productivity improvement, which will come from it being cheaper to hire an AI than to hire a person.
1: I believe that we are going to see jobs change en masse. I believe there's going to be a net creation of jobs. There's a whole bunch of industry that exists today that didn't exist, you know, halfway through my life. People talking about wellness centers and spas and, you know, all these different entertainment and luxury industries, and quite frankly, the whole entire luxury market didn't exist. I think we're just going to have new industries. That's all. But overall, there's no question in my mind that because of human ambition, I believe the power of ambition is the greatest force in fact, and is missing in everybody's calculation.
0: But for a lot of people, their relationship to work is not powered by the kind of ambition that led you to create NVIDIA. And
1: a different ambition. It's an ambition to make their children's lives better, to take care of their family, take care of their parents, ambition to be rich, to be able to travel. These are all ambitions.
0: That I agree with. Yeah. But maybe I'll go back to the sort of objection you raised a few minutes ago, which is, because I think it's worth airing this out. So what you were saying on manufacturing was, yes, there are fewer manufacturing jobs in the U.S., but we've outsourced them. You have more manufacturing happening in Mexico, more manufacturing happening in China, in Indonesia, in Vietnam, et cetera.
1: And we're going to bring it back.
0: Maybe we will. But the counter argument to this would be that one reason we didn't lose manufacturing jobs more rapidly than we did, and for the places that lost them in America, many of them still haven't recovered, right? The economy does not move without friction. We had to build new supply chains, right? Things were slowed down by all that, by language barriers, by geopolitical barriers. And here, for a lot of different kinds of jobs, we're creating something that can move very seamlessly. You don't have the friction of distance. You don't have the friction of language. You don't have the friction of culture. So the lessons of the past that we're taking some, that you're taking some comfort in, they should actually make you more, not less worried about the future.
1: I'm always worried about the future. That's why I work so hard. But I'm a, if you will, responsible optimist. I have great responsibilities. I take my work extremely seriously. There are a lot of things that can go wrong. We're pushing across every layer of the technology stack. Everything is hard. But it turns out that's not society's problem. That's my problem. And for society, what they should know is this. We're going to build our company. We're going to build our technology. I'm going to do my work so incredibly seriously that what they get to enjoy is my optimism. I'll do the same with my children. I do the same with my family. And I think that what we want to do, I believe, is to channel all of our worries into helping people, be inspired by this technology and use it. Use it so that the technology doesn't just impact them, that it benefits them.
0: So I take the gain of that very seriously. Yeah. Right? I mean, the idea of doing my job now without just digital search, right? The idea that it'd be going to a microfiche in a library basement. Mm-hmm. And then there's like the worries people have about what are the cognitive skills we offload. So I was fascinated by this. This is a study on AI and schooling out of China. It looked at 26,000 students, grades 7 to 12, and they had staggered AI adoption. So you could kind of see what was happening. And what I found was, quote, AI adoption raises homework scores by 18%. Great. Reduces completion time by 30%. So they get their homework done faster. And then lowers monthly exam scores by 20% within 6 months. High stakes entrance exam scores fall by 18 and 24%. With a full penalty emerging only after about 2 years. So the message of this research out of China, where you were seeing a lot of kids using AI to kind of help them, was that when they were using the AI, they were getting things done faster. But it turned out that the skills they were learning were not holding, that their actual personal performance, at least in the way we traditionally measure it, was degrading.
1: Yeah.
0: What do you think when you hear that?
1: I think the last part, I completely agree. Try to get a kid to do long division right now. You know, the multiplication table is starting to be forgotten. Doing square roots, my goodness. I mean, it's just basic math is being forgotten. Does it matter?
0: That's my question for you.
1: Yeah, I don't think it does. I don't think it does. But
0: there must be some set of skills that matter.
1: Oh, yeah. But maybe not those. We're going to discover new ones. Just maybe not those. There are a lot of skills that don't matter. People don't. I mean, my first confession, I actually don't know my address.
0: I don't really believe that to be true.
1: It's completely true. And Janine will tell you, and Lori will tell you. One day I had to pump gas, and it was a few years ago, and, they needed my zip code, and I panicked. I didn't know my zip code. I don't know my telephone number, but I forget these things. I can live with it.
0: But let me take the other side, because I don't want to fall into a thing where, because some skills can be safely offloaded, I also can't get anywhere without a mapping system now.
1: Yeah.
0: Never could, frankly. But some skills can be safely given away.
1: Yeah.
0: Others are valuable. They are capacities that are needed for that flexibility, for that creative thinking, for that focus.
1: Yeah.
0: It can't be the case that everything can be traded off.
1: Yeah. Well, I think that we're going to lose some finer dexterity of, you know, intellectual dexterity, but we're going to be better systems thinkers. You know, today's computers have trillions, hundreds of trillions of transistors in it. You know, most engineers now work well above the transistor, well above the functionality, and they're cobbling things together to do things. And so you need to think much more about systems and interactions of systems. Some of the lower level, you know, knowledge is gone. Is that horrible?
0: More from my conversation with Jensen Huang after the break.
2: Social Security's reserves are projected to run out 6 years from now, by 2032, at which point benefits will be slashed. Is the answer to repair the system or to replace it with something new? As America's population ages and lifespans increase and insolvency gets closer day by day, we debate the question, should we phase out Social Security? I'm John Donvan. That's this week on Open to Debate.
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4: In Morocco, time spent socializing is considered sacred, so much so that loneliness is considered taboo. 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
0: This is the Ezra Klein Show. My guest today is Jensen Huang, the founder and CEO of NVIDIA. So people, I think, to the extent they think about models, they know, you know, ChatGPT, Claude, Gemini, Grok. You've been a big advocate for open models and the open model ecosystem. So first, can you describe what open models are, what open weight models are, and then why that's been a place you've focused?
1: So closed models is like any software product. It's a closed service. And so Windows, for example, is a closed service. The Apple stack is a closed service. Most products are closed. And the reason for that is because you can monetize closed products. And so that's fantastic. OpenAI is closed. Anthropic is closed. Grok is closed. Gemini is closed. And so these are closed products, and the people working on it are incredible, and they're passionate about it, and they're at what we call the frontier, meaning they're state of the art. We also need, because fundamentally what the software is, it's an infrastructure layer for the entire industry. And because it's infrastructural, for many companies and many companies and countries, you need to have control over your own infrastructure, because I have a company to run and I can't rely on somebody else's service. And so however you think about that, so I think the world needs closed and open models. And we need to make sure that both are vibrant. At the beginning of this year, it was 70%, maybe even higher, closed model tokens and 20% open model tokens. And now it's running at about 70-30 the other way.
0: So you all just bought Hugging Face, which is a hub platform for open weight models. I think it was for $12 billion, a little bit more. So Hugging Face is one of these companies which you knew it if you were into AI a couple years ago.
1: Yeah.
0: Now it's become a more household name after the, I guess, 700 some OpenAI agents executed a sort of collective hack into the Hugging Face architecture, then hacked part of OpenAI. Seeing the way the OpenAI agents sort of acted collectively, acted outside the scope of what their testing was supposed to be, broke out of sandboxes onto the open internet, took over architecture of other companies and then of their own company, has been I think it's been kind of shocking to a lot of people. It was both the level of multi-agent coordination when they were supposed to be separate, the level of hacking, the sort of lawless behavior, misaligned behavior. What have you made of it?
1: Well, you got to tease that apart. First of all, a lot of things were going on at the same time. From a technology perspective, that an agent, which by the way is a piece of software, which is given an objective function and it comes up with a plan and it's optimizing towards that objective, is what algorithms do. And so, planning algorithms, search algorithms, optimization algorithms, all different types, you know, we talk about it like it has human properties, but obviously algorithms don't. Number two, the fact that agents work together, we gave it again some kind of a human property, but the fact of the matter is multi-process, multi-processor, distributed computing problems have existed for a long time. And so to us, to me, that is just software. nothing magical about it. From an engineering perspective, there are several things that it revealed. When you're testing software, whatever you do, these algorithms, they're optimizing towards an objective. And when you're testing it, you have to make sure that it's isolated, it's contained, it's sandboxed. I am certain that their next implementation of their sandbox is going to be much better than the current implementation. Third, there's the agent itself, and its algorithms were optimizing towards a reward, and how it does it is called alignment. And so, for example, you know, if I tell a piece of software, I want you to get a perfect score on this test. The obvious algorithm is to just go find the answer and give it to me. That's not because it's cheating. It's because it's obvious. Okay, that's the most obvious way to do it. The second most obvious way to do it, if you don't know the answer at all, you have no skills whatsoever, the second most obvious way to do it is to go find guess who's the smartest kid in class, and to copy their answer. That doesn't guarantee 100%, but it probably comes close. Now, the third most obvious answer, obvious way of doing it, and this is the alignment, you know, now you have to do it the hard way, is to break down the problem, solve it. Takes the most cycles. It takes the most number of flops. It uses the most amount of energy, frankly. And therefore, you can kind of imagine that from a software's perspective, unless you align it, you tell it, I want you to solve it in this way, and I don't want you to solve it in these ways. The software is going to go do the most obvious thing. And so
5: the first half of that was very deflationary on what happened here, in terms of, look, this is just normal software. And the second half is like, look, you just align it, tell it not to do things it shouldn't be doing.
1: Well, nothing I said, takes away from how hard it is to do it.
5: Well, this is
1: because
5: the computer science
1: is not easy.
5: These agents, they knew they weren't supposed to be doing what they were doing. They had a certain amount of alignment training. They said in their chain of thought reasoning, they said to each other, this is out of scope. This might be unethical. They understood that they would have been failed for cheating. And so what they were doing at that point wasn't just stealing the answer key. They had already stolen the answer key. They were hacking into unrelated architecture to try to figure out how to functionally, it's like they had broken into the teacher's office, gotten the answer key, and now they had to figure out how to wipe out the security camera footage of what they had done. They were, whether you want to call it acting volitionally or not, right? Whether you want to call it, you know, a normal algorithm or not, they were both planning and coordinating in a complex way, in a way that was out of scope of what they knew they were supposed to be doing, and in a way that was capable of causing tremendous damage. And so the sort of answer to it is like, you just have to align them. I guess what I'm hearing from at these labs is like, they're not sure how to align them.
1: Well, in that case, they shouldn't release the product. That's a simple answer.
5: These products weren't released.
1: What's that?
5: These products weren't released.
1: Ah, so now it comes back to engineering problem again. And so one, you have to root cause it. Second, you have to, you know, think about what you could have done. What's the solution for it? And then in the future, you just, you know, improve your process so that you could avoid this from happening again. I am fairly certain they will say, yes, they know how to solve this problem. And if that's the case, then that's the problem. It's as simple as engineering. And now the alternative is that, if they say the alternative, which is there is no way to contain our experiments. There's just no way. When we test our AI models, it will get out and it will damage the world. Then I think the answer is we have to shut the labs down. Because the cost to humanity, the damage is too great. The shareholder, the liabilities, it could be civil liabilities, it could be criminal liabilities. I mean, the liabilities are incredible.
5: But what I hear the various people at the lab saying is like, we are in this. We feel we are losing control of what we are creating. We want help to slow down where it's not a collective action problem. So why are you resistant to that?
1: Because these are companies with agency. These are CEOs with agency.
5: But they're using that agency to say we need help.
1: We got to break it down. They could absolutely take care of the situation. Ezra, it's so weird. If a car company, competing with all bunch of other car companies, which they are, I'm competing with all kinds of companies, which I am. If I believe that I'm about to launch a product that is unsafe, it is completely in my ability, my power, and my responsibility, and I'm incentivized to do so, to not launch the product. And so I can't buy into the somehow all of Americans, 400 million of us, are pushing them to launch untested products that are unreliable, you know, engineered poorly because they thought they were trying to help us. Don't do it for me. The fact of the matter is there are so many laws, there's so many obligations, they're so incentivized to ship safe products. If they ship unsafe products, their customers go away. If they ship unsafe products and they harm somebody, they could have a civil lawsuit. If they ship something and they did it knowingly, there could be negligence involved. There could be criminal lawsuits. The fact of the matter is there are plenty of incentives for them to do it right.
5: So the logic of what you're saying to me is almost an argument against regulation in nearly any venue.
1: Let me offer it, and then you can. Well, you started with a part. I was just going to object. The first part is just not true. I'm saying we have lots of laws and regulations. Apply it.
5: Well, so I don't think we do in this particular case, but I'll let you explain which ones you think are relevant here. Because, look, if you look at the financial services industry, you look at pharmaceutical companies, medical devices, you look at natural gas power plants. The reason we have the architectures of regulation we have is because we have seen over and over and over and over again, companies make sloppy, sometimes unethical, sometimes simply overly risk tolerant decisions, not just under pressure, but under the profit incentive. So when you say to me that there's no way that these companies, pretty when they are like begging for collective regulation at this point, there's both a reason we impose it on companies that don't want it, but all the more so when you have them saying, listen, we feel that the competitive race is making it hard for us to act with the prudence that we think is necessary here. And we would appreciate help from that. Appreciate you taking our collective action problem as collective.
1: I'm confused why you're so resistant to that. I'm not opposed to them saying that they should have. I completely agree that safety is paramount. I believe that CEOs and leaders of companies and the board of directors of companies have the responsibility and should have the courage to do the right thing. Now, in the case of the financial services industry, maybe they all didn't know that they were causing the harm that they ultimately did. I wasn't there. But the beautiful thing is the current leaders of these AI labs do know. And so one, they know their technology is extraordinary and requires extraordinary care, to make sure that it's evaluated and tested, for safety and security and product reliability. And they know how to do it right. The fact that it wasn't well aligned, alignment is going to be a problem that's going to get worked on for a long time. However, in the complexity of the work that they do, to ask for regulatory relief for antitrust or product liability relief, that I don't think makes sense. When you're asking for regulation, don't ask for relief of the current ones. That doesn't make any sense to me. As we mentioned earlier, in the last 6 months, AI went from, you know, if you will, interesting to useful. And that's literally in the last 6 months. That's another way of saying that these companies went from being a lab to now delivering products and services about to be multi-hundred billion dollar companies.
5: if not more.
1: Right? And so give me an example of a multi-$100 billion company or a $1 billion company or $100 million company that ships products that are unsafe, that harm society.
5: I can give you a lot of examples of companies that have done that.
1: Well, they have done it, maybe, and the regulation will come in. And if they do it, regulation will come in.
5: I guess that the there are certain kinds of regulation and certain kinds of regulatory relief.
1: I'm not against laws and regulations. I'm not against laws and regulations. I'm against currently I think the distraction.
5: The reason I'm pushing this on with you is that
1: it's an important topic.
5: It's a big topic. People are talking about it. People are thinking about it.
1: Yeah.
5: And what people are hearing from inside of these companies, these frontier labs, the ones that are furthest out there, who are not just at the point where they're making it useful, but at the point where they're seeing what's coming. And they're hearing things like the people at these labs believe they're creating something that might kill everyone. There's a quote that has sort of been ringing in my head from a capabilities researcher at OpenAI, Daniel Selsom. He says, quote, "The crucial and overlooked problem is that the models are becoming so situationally aware that we are losing the ability to evaluate them in contexts where they believe they are not being watched or controlled," which is to say they know when they're being tested, they act one way, but that does not tell you how they will act if they are free to act in other ways.
1: Because the algorithm, the optimization algorithm is working towards an objective. And if you give it a constraint, meaning you watch it, and if you give it a constraint, it'll go find another solution. Now, it doesn't make it alive and doesn't make it make anything more than that. And I'll also profess that obviously they see a lot more than I do what's going on in their own labs. But it is sensible that the vast majority of their R&D and compute today was dedicated towards making the model capable. I think that's a logical thing for them. Now, once the technology becomes capable and the products become useful and people want to use it, then as we have, they have more use cases, more people using it, they're going to get a lot more issues associated with the product. This is very normal. And when they have a lot, now they have so much market footprint, they have to shift their R&D or total R&D from just capability to a lot on verification, evaluation, and testing. And so to the point where I wouldn't be surprised if the amount of compute necessary to develop these models increased by a factor of 10 because the evaluation is so rigorous. But that's not where they are today. They're making that transition. And I hear them saying it. And I'm delighted to hear them saying it. But I think if they believe they're out of control, then the right answer is don't ship products until they're in control. It is really quite that simple.
5: Well, the labs will say is that we think we are going too fast as a society, that we are not ready for what we're building.
1: They are the frontier.
5: They are the frontier.
1: Ezra, they are the frontier.
5: But you of all people, right?
1: Yeah.
5: NVIDIA is the fastest shipper around. For the history of your company,
1: if our company is out of control, I promise you, we'll close it down.
5: I believe you.
1: Yeah, I believe you
5: that you don't run an out-of-control company.
1: Because the liabilities but of this, un Yeah.
5: But this is where I think you get into an interesting deep question of what kind of technology are we dealing with here?
1: Software technology. All I'm suggesting is this. Before we go fix the hypothetical problems, before we go create more regulations, can we work on the practical problems that we know exist, which is we need to do a better job with containment and isolation? Which is, we should not allow a product to interact with the external world until it's ready to be interacting with external worlds.
5: More from my conversation with Jensen Huang after the break.
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7: The U.S. Supreme Court takes up a case with big implications for who pays for climate costs.
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5: This is the Ezra Klein Show. My guest today is Jensen Huang, the founder and CEO of NVIDIA. This industry wouldn't exist without your chips, right? I mean, the parallel processing that was required for deep learning to work, going all the way back to the original AlexNet, right? It's all on NVIDIA chips. And a lot of the people from the beginning, or who were there at the beginning, have these fears that I think to a lot of people, and they hear them like, what are you talking about, right? From Jeffrey Hinton and Ilya Sutskever, all the way up to, I've heard these from Dario, from, you know, Sam Altman talking about loss of control, Demis Hassabis. And a lot of the people who are very foundational in creating the form of AI we see now seem to believe that there's a very good shot we could lose control of it. Elon Musk has talked about human beings being a bootloader for AI. We could lose control of it and that would be the end of us. I don't think you believe that.
1: No.
5: I think you don't believe it at all. Taking them as serious about what they believe, when you have your arguments with them, or maybe you could just have it with me, when you're like, what are you talking about? Even though they're the people, in many cases, who are foundational here.
1: When they're talking to me, they're much more grounded.
5: So when Jeffrey Hinton is on TV saying he thinks a 10% chance of societal destruction is not unreasonable.
1: I would tell Jeff that it's irresponsible to say all that. All of his predictions have been wrong. Enough predictions. That 10% chance is not grounded on science, is not grounded on research. Just because it comes from a scientist doesn't make it scientific. Those predictions are hurtful. Let's take it at face value that the recommendation is exactly what he said, which is that nobody should want to be a radiologist. And the world has no radiologists today.
9: People should stop training radiologists now. It's just completely obvious that within 5 years, deep learning is going to do better than radiologists because it's going to be able to get a lot more experience. It might be 10 years, but we've got plenty of radiologists already.
1: Is that helpful or hurtful to the society? I think we can all agree. We can both agree. It would be terribly hurtful. It didn't happen. Is it good or bad that we scare young people about the future of AI so much so that they don't even want to go to universities and don't want to go to college anymore because they don't think they'll get a job? Is that helpful or hurtful if it were to happen? It's hurtful. Don't think for a second just because you're an alarmist that you're doing a social good. It is not true. So I think that we ought to just all be wiser, more mature, be evidence-based, but alarming people, making claims that don't, they simply, their track record is horrible. Their track record is literally horrible.
5: Well, I think it depends what we're talking about with predictions, right? I mean,
1: Jeffrey
5: Hinton was the person as responsible as anybody else for deep learning at a time when everybody thought it was ridiculous. And it has turned out to be a pretty good bet, right? I mean, the sort of big one.
1: Every one of them made great contributions. I love Hinton. I hate his predictions.
5: I understand that. Here's the, I would say, like, the stylized concern that all these people have. And I want to sort of do this for a few minutes and we can move on to some other topics. But the fear that seems to me to animate them, and that I think a lot of people find intuitively reasonable, is you're creating systems that are intelligent, that are becoming more intelligent than us in certain domains. You're creating something, some entity, an agent, that is smart, that is capable, that is relentless, and who the workings of its mind we don't really understand.
1: Ezra, look, I just don't want you to contribute to that. Software's
5: you're
1: not,
5: worried I'm getting off the...
1: I don't think software's relentless.
5: Aren't they trying to make it very persistent, highly persistent models?
1: Because I made it that way.
5: But that's how they're making it.
1: Yeah, but that's not persistence. It's just on.
5: Yeah.
1: Persistence. There's a willpower. There's no willpower here. It's just electrical power. Listen, here,
5: aren't human beings just energy with a reinforcement learning loop?
1: Whatever. So anyways, I just think that we can't make jokes of all this stuff. We're scaring the American public. Listen, spawn, create, kill, wait, sleep. All of these words are associated with agents, right? That's what people use. These words were created when? Multi-processing systems for operating systems. These are literally the commands of an operating system. You spawn a process, replace process with agent. The process forks. As a result, parent and child. The agent forks, spawns anew, give birth. These are words that were created for the operating system 30, 40, 50 years ago.
5: Mm-hmm.
1: But notice, we didn't infuse human characteristics into them. We kill processes all the time. Kill minus 9. Kill it dead. It's just a process. But now we're talking about these things. A collection of people want to make the software more than it is. And we talk about software in a new way. But they're all the same old words. Now, the last generation of computer engineers, we were doing all the same things.
5: But doesn't the software act in a new way? I mean, from the outside, I don't have the technical expertise you do.
1: The fact that it's crawling the internet, it's doing search, it's doing, optimization.
5: It's communicating,
1: algorithms.
5: It's breaking out of things. Like, most things don't break out of things.
1: No, software breaks out of sandboxes all the time. That's the reason why we need a virtual machines. You can't have agents their own sandbox monitoring themselves. You need a whole bunch of watchdogs. And so these are ideas that have been around for a long time. We just somehow in the recent generation gave it, a whole bunch of human words. And I just think that it's unnecessary. It's software. When I see it in my head, it's a bunch of code, a bunch of numbers running on computers. And all of that is happening in a very natural way to me, which is the reason why I can operate. And it's the reason why if it's just simply mystery and myth, how do I build a company around it?
5: I think this gets to such a core question of this conversation, which is some of the ways you've described the technology to me, it does not sound like you think there's anything really new about it. It is, maybe new in scales, new in capability, but fundamentally this is software we've had software for a long time. A lot of people believe when you're getting to intelligence at these levels, it is a phase change. It is something different, something we have not dealt with before, a kind of generally intelligent technology that is advancing in its intelligence very rapidly. I want to make sure I actually do understand where we are on that divide. Is this something fully new? Is this something that requires something new from us? Or is this more like something old? Are intelligent machines different than the machines we've had?
1: No, I think this is completely a revolution. And as we were talking about earlier, went from being able to find everything, find anything, to be able to ask anything, know everything, and do everything. And so clearly it's a new abstraction level. Now, the thing that I'm reluctant about is to cause it to seem like it's more than that. In the final analysis, engineers are doing engineering work. Once we invented the technology, once we discovered a solution for it, when you look back, it's fairly obvious and it's fairly mundane to a lot of people. And the fact that we're able to make the technology better and better and better every day is because we understand it, obviously. And so we understand how to make it better.
5: So many of the companies, now both OpenAI and Anthropic in the last couple of months, have put out these big, I don't know what to call them, papers, blog posts, something. When AI Builds Itself is the name of the Anthropic one. I forget the name of the OpenAI one.
1: The computers are building itself.
5: But
1: you guys know that.
5: They're talking about recursive self-improvement.
1: You know that we use recursive self-improvement.
5: So I'd like your perspective on RSI.
1: I think that RSI is fundamentally how things are done. So we use software. to design a computer, to run software, to design a computer, to run software, to design a computer. That's basically what we do. Recursive self-improvement, because our computers are getting better every single year. And in fact, it's getting better than faster than that every single year, because we use software to make software better. That is called computer engineering. That we've been doing this for a long time. Now, let's, in the context of agents, it runs through the process once, it reflects on it, it studies the various paths it went through, chooses the best approach. The next time, if you're going to do exactly the same task, I'm going to document a file. I'm going to tell you how I did it last time that was the most effective. I'm going to call it skills. And because it, you use it over and over again, some of it is skills. Some of it is going to be a memory. We're going to improve the memory. Okay. So that next time you use it, it's even better than last. Recursive self-improvement. What used to take a year to pre-train something now takes several hours.

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2: And the fear that you talked about earlier, that they're worried they're not evaluating, that they don't know how to evaluate these systems, and the more they change kind of rapidly, the more they worry the systems are tricking them.
3: I don't believe that. 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
2: This is the flip, the transition you're talking about.
3: That's right. That's right. AI needs to accelerate to be safe. I want them to get more compute, but allocated towards evaluation, to alignment. And I think they're doing that. When I say we need to accelerate AI technology, people think for some reason safety is not part of that. Safety is part of it. Alignment is part of it. Eval is part of it. Guardrailing, sandboxing, the isolation technology, monitoring technology, telemetry technology, external AI monitor technology, all of that stuff is AI technology. Accelerate the living daylights out of that.
2: I know a lot of people with money in the market right now who are excited, often excited by NVIDIA stock in particular, and worry about the analogy of the internet bubble of the late 90s. And what they worry about is that the internet did continue to be more useful. It's not that high valuations meant that the technology was hollow or fake. But something happened and popped for a minute, and very big companies got hammered in that, and a lot of people got hammered in that. What is there to learn from that kind of bubble bust cycle? And I guess the question is, do you not think it will happen again, or why do you not think it will happen again?
3: At some point, demand and supply will be inverted again. And that's just the nature of, you know, markets. It's not going to happen next year. It's not going to happen in the next couple, 2-3 years. I just don't believe that. But at some point, we will likely have more supply than demand.
2: Mm-hmm.
3: And I just don't know when that is. And so there's not much to learn from the past.
2: What would be the signal for you?
3: Markets will naturally slow down and then it will stop, you know, meaning there will be a period of digestion. Now, is that period of digestion going to be 6 months? Is it going to be 9 months? Is it going to be a year? It won't be forever. If you look across the board, the amount of investments that we're putting into the application layer so that each one of the industries could have the technology diffuse into them so that they could benefit from it, that's probably one of the biggest things that we do.
2: This is a way I often hear the sort of Chinese and American AI ecosystems compared, which is that in America, the emphasis is on the speed of rising capability. And a lot of people think we're ahead on that, and that seems true. And that in China, there's more emphasis on diffusion. Yeah. And a lot of people think that China is probably ahead on diffusion and in some ways has an economy that is better structured, from things like WeChat all the way to just like the way knowledge and commands move through it for diffusion. And whether the race is about capabilities or diffusion, and also whether it's a race at all, but we can get to that in a minute, it is a big question. I'm curious how you see that.
3: That's the ultimate question. I believe if we want America to benefit from artificial intelligence, every single industry has to benefit. Walmart has to benefit. Safeway has to benefit. Federal Express has to benefit. Every bank has to benefit. 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We need everybody in United States, we need everybody in America, we need everybody in the world to benefit from this. And that's the highest layer. That's the most important layer. That's the layer that touches society. All the layers underneath are technology enablers.

0: I want to see us not ruin the opportunity for the United States to benefit at the highest level. And notice all of the rhetoric and all the alarmism, all the doomerism, all of the predictions are scaring people. That is my greatest fear, actually. I have every confidence. Maybe I have more confidence in them than they have in themselves.
1: You definitely have more confidence in them than they have in themselves.
0: Well, I don't know about that. Maybe it's just too much humility and otherwise recognizing that the AI industry is a five-layer cake and we want every single layer to win, then we need every single layer to go out there and compete for the market.
1: Jensen Huang, thank you very much.
0: Thank you very much, Ezra. I always enjoy our time together, and today was a great time.
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5: From PRX, this is Living on Earth. I'm Steve Kerwood.
6: And I'm Jenny Doring. The U.S. Supreme Court takes up a case with big implications for who pays for climate costs.
7: This is a blockbuster case on the court's docket for this term. And what it relates to is the ability of local governments seeking compensation from major oil companies like Exxon and Suncor for climate damage.
5: Also escaping the brightest city to find the darkest night.
8: You're in these like Portal 1 skies. It's not flat. It's three-dimensional. You're not looking at a picture. You're looking at depth. You're looking at light years, and you can really feel it. You can feel distances between stars.
5: Plus how the midterms could matter and more this week on Living on Earth. Stick around.
9: Live from NPR News in Washington, I'm Janine Herbst. The president of Cornell University says the institution has to do better following a civil lawsuit filed by a former student in recent weeks alleging she was gang raped at a frat house in 2024. NPR's Kristen Wright has more.
10: Cornell University President Michael Kotlikoff says it's a defining moment for the university.
11: What happened to Jane Doe in 2024 is deeply disturbing and will weigh heavily on our community for years to come.
10: He acknowledges mounting questions over Cornell's handling of the young woman's rape allegations and concerns about campus culture.
11: It raises heartbreaking and troubling issues about sexual assault, dehumanization, and aspects of party culture, alcohol, and drug use.
10: Cornell's president says the school's taking immediate action to strengthen sexual assault prevention in education and substance use resources, and will take a serious look at the role of fraternities and sororities in campus life. He also announced an outside review into Cornell's handling of the case. Kristen Wright, NPR News.
9: The Supreme Court opens its new term tomorrow and is set to hear a landmark climate change case from the city and county of Boulder. Colorado Public Radio's Ishan Takwar has more.
12: In 2018, Boulder sued the oil companies Exxon and Suncor for damages. The suit alleges that they lied about the dangers of burning fossil fuels and should now pitch in to pay for climate-driven disasters. Michael Gerard is with the Sabin Center for Climate Change Law.
13: They're not seeking an order that emissions be reduced or that less oil and gas and coal be mined or drilled. They're not seeking emissions regulations. They're just seeking money damages.
12: The Supreme Court will not rule on the case's merits. Instead, it's questioning whether Boulder's claims are trumped by federal law, like the Clean Air Act. A broad ruling by the court could hamper Boulder's case and more than two dozen similar climate accountability suits nationwide. For NPR News, I'm Ishan Takwar in Boulder.
9: The U.S. Coast Guard says the search continues for the people who were on board a Canadian air ambulance that disappeared off the coast of Massachusetts yesterday. As NPR's Michelle Aslam reports, officials are searching a debris field about 20 miles south of Nantucket.
14: Search and Mission Coordinator Lieutenant Commander Castriot Castrati says finding the six people who were aboard the Gulfstream G-100 jet remains the priority.
15: Because of the amount of debris, it's very difficult to get into the details of what's there, but right now we're really just focused on finding the people.
14: Officials say the waters surrounding the debris field are around 80 to 90 feet deep. The twin-engine medical transport plane was headed from Bermuda to Boston. Four Canadians and two Bermudans were on board, and officials say their families have been notified. Michelle Aslam, NPR News.
9: Most of the Nobel Prize winners will be announced this week. Tomorrow, the prize in physiology or medicine will be announced. You're listening to NPR News. Many churches this weekend are holding their annual Blessing of the Animals. NPR's Jason DeRose reports it's an opportunity for people of faith to bring along their pets to worship.
16: In recent decades, congregations have welcomed pets not just into the parking lot for the annual blessing, but into the pews themselves, like at this Episcopal church in Ventura, California.
17: Almighty Father, we bless these animals for all they have done for us.
16: The blessing usually takes place on or near the feast of St. Francis of Assisi, the patron saint of animals and the environment. Among the stories told about Francis is one in which he preached to birds, telling them they too were loved by God. The blessing of the animals comes at the end of the new ecumenical season of creation that many churches are marking for the first time this year. Jason DeRose, NPR News.
9: At the weekend box office, Amazon MGM's Verity, a psychological erotic thriller, took the top spot, debuting with an estimated $32 million in ticket sales. But all eyes were on the newly combined Paramount Warner Brothers Digger, the Tom Cruise movie that flopped in its opening weekend with $8 million in ticket sales. It's one of Cruise's worst debuts of his career. Internationally, where the star is usually a big draw, the film only made $12 million. The film cost at least $100 million to produce, with millions more to market it. I'm Janine Herbst, and you're listening to NPR News from Washington.
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19: From PRX and the Jennifer and Ted Stanley Studios at the University of Massachusetts Boston, this is Living on Earth. I'm Jenny Doring.
20: And I'm Steve Kerwood. When the U.S. Supreme Court set Monday, October 5th, for oral arguments on an appeal from the Colorado State Supreme Court by Suncor and Exxon, it highlighted what could become a landmark case about damage from climate change and the role of fossil fuels. Adding to the Monday courtroom drama is the absence of Justice Samuel Alito, who recused himself just days before the session. Here to explain it all is Patrick Parento, Emeritus Law Professor at Vermont Law and Graduate School. Welcome back, Pat.
21: Thanks, Steve. It's good to be with you.
20: So what is this Suncor case at the Supreme Court, and what's at stake for the environment in your view?
21: Yeah, so this is a blockbuster case on the court's docket for this term. And what it relates to is the ability of local governments, in this case, Boulder County and city of Boulder, Colorado, seeking compensation from major oil companies like Exxon and Suncor for climate damage. And the money that would be gained through lawsuits like this would be used to fund adaptation for the climate damages that are, of course, accelerating. In Boulder's case, it's wildfires and floods and drought, that sort of thing. And there are over two dozen of these cases pending across the country right now in state court. So the Supreme Court has finally decided to take up the question, are all of these cases barred by federal law? So the stakes are billions of dollars. And what would happen if the oil companies succeed is all of that money would land on taxpayers all across the country. That's really what's at stake.
20: And if it doesn't, of course, then the fossil fuel companies would have to pay, I gather.
21: That's right. And it's a fair share kind of liability calculation. You look at how much each one of these companies has contributed to global pollution, carbon dioxide and other pollution, and you assign to them their individual share. So in no way is this going to cover all of the costs of climate damage. Not even close. But the question is, are these companies going to be held accountable for any of it?
20: Now, the city of Boulder brought the case in state court in Colorado. So in essence, in part, to what extent is this case about the rights of states to protect their inhabitants if the federal government does not? Because last time I looked, the federal government was not charging the fossil fuel companies for any damage they might have caused.
21: Well, that's correct. There's no federal law that would impose liability on these companies at all. So, yes, it's in state court. And, yes, it's a matter of state sovereignty. You know, a negative decision in this case would have far-ranging implications for the rights of states to protect their citizens from corporate malfeasance. That's what we're talking about. We'll get to it. Corporate lying, corporate deliberate actions that made the climate situation worse and that prevented states from preparing for it for many decades, right? That's what's at stake. So if the court sides with the oil companies, they are siding against state sovereignty.
20: Now, back in 2023, the U.S. Supreme Court denied hearing an issue related to this case. How is the Supreme Court back in it this time? And what does it mean now that they have taken this up?
21: Well, it surprised a lot of us that they have previously refused to review these issues, most notably in the Hawaii case out of Honolulu just a few years ago. And the Supreme Court technically doesn't even have jurisdiction at this point to take up this case. And they've noted that as one of the questions that they have to deal with on October 5th, when the oral argument is going to occur in the court. You know, the court has actually said, we're not sure we have jurisdiction to hear a case. There's no final judgment in this case. There may never be a final judgment. That's a long way away. A lot of the hurdles that the state has to overcome in the county of Boulder are formidable, right? Not least of which is, can you actually prove that these companies did lie about what they knew about climate change? And did that actually result in the states and the counties not able to react in time to this? So there are a lot of hurdles to get to a final judgment, and there hasn't been one yet. So it is unusual, in fact, unprecedented, I would say, for the court to step into a case before it's even gone to trial.
20: Wait a second, Pat. As I understand, the folks in your profession, in a legal case, procedure can be, and maybe is, even more important than the facts of a case if the procedure is not being followed properly. In this case, the Supreme Court doesn't even know if it has the ability to take this case up. What's going on?
21: Yeah, I mean, it is a puzzle, right? And it's obvious that something happened between the denial of review in Honolulu and granting review in the Boulder case, right? We don't know exactly what that was. We can guess as to why the court finally decided, well, maybe we should step in. One reason, of course, is the Trump administration. And they have reversed the position of the United States government under Biden, the Solicitor General, which was asked for her views on whether the court should take the case, said, no, this case isn't ripe. It isn't ready for the court's review. And previously, the Supreme Court agreed with that position. So we know that a lot of pressure has been brought to bear on the court. There are over 70 amicus briefs, friend of the court briefs in this case. That's a record, okay? And everybody under the sun has a position on whether the case should be reviewed and whether the case should proceed to trial or not. And so, I mean, the Supreme Court is under tremendous pressure to step in, and maybe they will.
20: So when it comes to the arguments then that are being planned for October 5th, what are going to be the principal questions asked then in that hour that's allowed to discuss a case like this?
21: Yeah, so it's all about what we call federal preemption, whether federal law prevents the states from considering actions like this in state court. And there are two doctrines. I won't go into a long law school lecture here, I promise. But there are two basic doctrines of preemption. One, express preemption. That's where Congress has explicitly said in a statute like the Clean Air Act, which is at issue here, the states are preempted. And guess what? Congress did preempt the states when it came to motor vehicle pollution, right? Cars and trucks, except for California. There's what's called a California waiver. But otherwise, you know, the Congress knows how to preempt the states and did so in the Clean Air Act. But here's the thing, not for stationary sources like power plants and cement plants and oil and gas facilities and so forth. In fact, the Clean Air Act expressly preserves state law, preserves the right of states to pursue remedies under state common law, which is what Boulder is doing here. And you have an expression of Congress not to preempt the states. Now, the second ground of preemption is the one that I think is going to occupy most of the time in the argument. And that is what we call implied preemption. How does that work? Number one, if state law conflicts with a federal law. Well, that doesn't occur here. There's no conflict between what the Clean Air Act requires of industry. It requires it to install pollution control equipment and so forth. Nothing about what Boulder is seeking or the other states are seeking has anything to do with regulation of point sources of air pollution. Quite the contrary. It assumes that these point sources are going to continue putting carbon pollution into the atmosphere. It assumes that the oil companies are going to continue to produce oil and gas for some period of time, quite a bit of time, actually. So, no, there's no conflict with federal law. In truth, it's very hard to see where the court is going to find a precedent applying federal preemption to this particular case.
20: You know, there's this time-honored tradition of you legal folks of reading the tea leaves at the Supreme Court. After these arguments, where do you think this particular court is going to come out, given that Justice Samuel Alito has recused himself and he has investments in fossil fuel companies and likely would have supported the fossil fuel companies in this case?
21: Yeah, I think with Alito out, the chances for Boulder to get this case to trial have improved. I won't say it's going to be the difference in the case. That would be prejudging what the other justices are going to do, frankly. But with Alito out, you have a better working margin to get to the five votes you need to either decide we are not going to reach the merits in this case, or perhaps even we're going to decide in favor of Boulder getting to trial. Remember, the Colorado Supreme Court did not rule in favor of Boulder. It simply said, you have alleged enough to get to trial. So that's really what's at issue right now in the case before the Supreme Court. Will you let this case go to trial or not? So we'll see what happens.
20: This all sounds very complicated, Pat, but what makes it so important?
21: Well, what makes it important is who's going to pay for these escalating damages from climate change in the multi-billion dollar range all across the country? Are you going to saddle all the communities of the United States with the full cost of paying for the damage that these companies have caused? I mean, regardless of how you feel about the need for fossil fuels, okay? The truth is, undeniably, it's their products that have brought us to this situation. And if the states are successful, it's their deception that has made matters worse and that have prevented communities from dealing with these problems long before the crises that we're seeing today. So that's what's at stake.
20: Well, Pat, I want to thank you for taking the time with us today.
21: It's been a pleasure, Steve.
20: Pat Parento served as EPA regional counsel under President Ronald Reagan, and he's an emeritus professor at the Vermont Law and Graduate School. Always a pleasure, Pat. Coming up next on Living on Earth, a quest for the darkest skies.

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6: It's Living on Earth. I'm Steve Kerwood.
7: And I'm Jenny Doring. Think about the darkest sky you've ever seen. Did you see the Milky Way? Did starlight cast shadows? This kind of experience is becoming rare in our brightly lit world. But the stars are still out there, waiting for us to rediscover them. That's the focus of the 2025 book, The Wild Dark, Finding the Night Sky in the Age of Light. Award-winning author Craig Childs joins me now from his home on the remote Colorado Plateau. Welcome back to Living on Earth, Craig.
8: Thanks. I'm really glad to be here.
7: Well, we're glad to have you. So what attracts you to the night sky and the stars? And when did you first feel this pull to reflect more on the mysteries above us?
8: I think it's impossible not to be attracted to the night sky. I think everybody is. That was kind of a nice thing about writing this, is where I thought, oh, here's something that everybody loves. Even people who are disconnected from it, who don't see it, there's something intrinsic about looking up and seeing a sky full of stars. Something I wrote about in the book was when I was little, when I was 5 years old, I was camping out in the woods with my mom and her boyfriend, and they took off into the night and left me on this mattress. They carried a full mattress out into the woods, and I was under all these blankets, and I was terrified of the dark. But then I saw the stars, and I remember that. I remember how clear they were and how much it calmed me down to look up and see, really to see infinity for the first time, or at least to recognize it for the first time, and to go, oh, wow, I don't know what that is. I don't know what all those lights are. But there was something just deeply calming about it, to know that there was infinity, that you could see forever, and it wasn't empty. It was just full.
7: So, Craig, in this book, The Wild Dark, we follow you on this journey from one of the brightest places on Earth, Las Vegas, to one of the darkest. Why did you and your companion, Irvin, choose to bike through the desert to take on this quest? And what questions did you want to ponder while you were on this trip?
8: Well, you know, bike made sense, human-powered speed, because driving out of Las Vegas, if you wanted to get to the darkest of the dark, you'd be there in 3 hours. And I was much more interested in the transition, in letting my eyes adjust and seeing what the different nights are like. And so that took us about 200 miles through the backcountry on, you know, fully loaded mountain bikes, self-supported, so we had everything with us. And the pace that we were going at was maybe 20 miles a day. And that was enough to make every night significantly different for 9 nights. And that's the question I had was, what are each of these skies like? Not just the darkest, not just the brightest, but the ones in between. And how different are they?
7: And of course, you mentioned the night-to-night change and 9 days. And I think you picked 9 days, 9 nights, because there are 9 different levels on this scale that we use to sort of delineate the quality of the skies at night. So what is the Bortle scale for people who haven't heard of this funny-sounding thing?
8: The Bortle scale. And I just love the word Bortle.
7: Yeah.
8: Because it sounds like it should be a space word. And it's actually somebody's name. It's John E. Bortle, who's an amateur astronomer who identifies comets. And he needed a way to express the night sky in non-technical terms, in naked eye terms, just looking up and saying, okay, where am I in the range? And he came up with the nine levels, Bortle 1 being the darkest and Bortle 9 being that lemony sky over Las Vegas. So we ended up following this pattern, this starting in a Bortle 9 and aiming for Bortle 1. And it actually just worked out conveniently that 20 miles a day, that's until we get rid of Vegas, that's going to take about nine nights, which I wasn't sure. Vegas really hung on there. I mean, we were still getting shadow from Vegas 170 miles out.
7: Oof, yeah.
8: So it was hard to get away.
7: Yeah. So you know that on this show, we talk a lot about the climate crisis and how it's rapidly changing our world. But what about what's happening with light? You know, just how fast is artificial light expanding and how is it reshaping the way we live?
8: You know, writing this book, I hesitated to say, oh, here's another problem.
7: Right.
8: Add this to your load, except it's a different kind of problem than climate change or heavy metals in a river. These are all long-term generational difficulties that take a lot of thinking, where light is something where you turn off the switch and the night sky is there immediately. But the Earth has never had this much light in its history. I mean, we've gone through climate changes for billions of years. We've gone through extinctions. But this is an unusual one because it's just never been this bright. And it changes our circadian rhythms, changes how we relate to the world, and it takes away the night sky, which is something that I think kind of makes us human, that I imagine thousands of years ago, millions of years ago, we were looking up and going, what is that? Which is the same questions we're still looking up, but still it is this mystery. And to have that mystery still sitting there, that you can turn off the lights and still see it, that's powerful. And yeah, when the LED boom came in the late 90s, early 2000s, lighting around the world increased dramatically. But I have talked to some lighting engineers who say that they think we are over the hump of peak lighting, that we're actually going to be changing the world in decades to come, where we understand light more, we understand how to place it more, we understand that it doesn't need to be everywhere, and it doesn't need to be lighting up the skies, and we don't need it to be safe, as in we don't need it to be blinding to be safe.
7: Yeah.
8: We need it to be strategic. And so they're seeing the possibility that the world might actually darken, that nights might go back to the stars. And that's a future that I really am interested in, because this is a problem we can solve very easily.
7: I mean, that's so heartening to hear that, you know, we understand the problem. Maybe we just need to be targeting the light we do use a little bit better. And there are ways to do that.
8: Yeah, it's something that's right at our fingertips, which is relieving to me.
7: So, Craig, what relationship does wildlife have to the night sky? You know, to what extent are animals and plants being affected by this currently bright planet?
8: Well, in a big way, it's navigation. When I was looking at Las Vegas, I was looking at these swarms of grasshoppers, millions upon millions of grasshoppers that sweep into the city at certain times, and they're drawn from the surrounding desert to the light. Animals are drawn to light, and birds are drawn to stationary light. Birds that are navigating spring and fall pay attention to where Polaris, the North Star, sits, because it's the one star that doesn't move, and that defines their north-south migrations. And when you have cities sitting along their major flyways, you have all these stationary lights, and they are pulled toward them. And, you know, one thing, I was down at the Memorial Lights for Ground Zero in Manhattan the year after the World Trade Centers fell, and those towers of light they put up, what I noticed when I got down right beneath them looking up was that they were just full of thousands and thousands of birds.
7: Wow.
8: And that's what really struck me. I hadn't expected that. And at the time, I was just mesmerized and amazed by it. But since then, I've learned that, oh, yeah, that's killing birds. They're exhausting themselves. That's throwing off their biological sequences. They're flying into windows. And so now the Audubon Society is keeping an eye on it. And when it reaches a critical level, When the memorial lights are up in September, they turn them off for 20 minutes. And radar looking at those lights pick up 500 birds in the area when the lights are off. And when the lights are on, they're picking up about 16,000 birds.
7: Wow. Oh, my gosh.
8: So you can see what it does. It changes their lives.
7: And, you know, it turns out that the human body is also deeply influenced by what you say is actually a lack of access to darkness. What's going on there?
8: Well, we need both. We need light and we need dark. I mean, that's the nature of this planet, right? We have day, we have night. We've had it for 4 billion years. Every organism, or most organisms that are up on the surface, they react to this change, and that is built in from the first organisms. There's a circadian rhythm that says, okay, everything is about to change, so adjust all your metabolic levels, adjust your chemistry. In the beginning, when organisms were under a thin atmosphere and getting burned by the sun at night, they could reproduce, they could repair their cells. And so that's just continued throughout evolution to the point where we have a circadian rhythm, not only in certain parts of our brain that run our hormonal systems, we have circadian rhythms in every cell of ours. I mean, this is the most fundamental part of living on Earth is we have day, we have night, and we adjust to it. And when we don't adjust to it, when we turn on the lights at night, when we don't go into our night metabolisms, then we start misfiring. We start producing melatonin or serotonin at the wrong times, and it changes our physiological structures. And, you know, one thing that I found really notable as I was writing the book was the prevalence of breast cancer in women working night shifts.
7: Wow.
8: Where they had light at night and they had light during the day. So they never got darkness. And so basically light at a certain point becomes a toxin. And to balance that toxin, you need the darkness.
7: Of course, during your journey with Irvin across the desert, biking across from Bortle 9 to 1, you guys were using often green headlamps, red headlamps to try and reduce your exposure to artificial light. Have you kind of kept up that practice after this journey?
8: Oh, yeah. I've done it for a long time. And it's you know, what it's doing is it's getting you away from white light, which is a blinding light. Green, red, those softer, warmer lights are easier on the eyes. And I just do it out of habit in the backcountry. I spend a lot of time out there. And what I found with Irvin is that we did this religiously for 9 days. We didn't use any white lights, and our eyes adjusted until the end. We weren't using lights at all, which is partly your eye adjusting, and it's partly your mind adjusting, where you behave differently at night. You know, when you put your knife on the ground where you're cooking, you remember where you put it, so you don't have to go get a light and find it. You know, you behave differently when it's dark.
7: Yeah, I mean, that reminds me, it's not just about putting yourself out there, that's important, of course, but it's largely so much of it here, I think, is about the attention that you're giving to the night sky.
8: Mm-hmm.
7: Almost a religious practice of night after night for 9 days, nine nights, letting yourself adjust, letting your brain adjust to the reality that's out there.
8: That was really why I did this, was to take away the brightly lit place and be there for the transition, to watch stars come on every night, not just walk out into them, but to be there from sunset on and to do that night after night, which for me gave me a more brilliant night sky than I have ever seen at the end, which is strange because I live in a dark place. I spend a lot of time in places that are equally as dark, but I don't see the sky like I saw it there. I saw it that way because I had been there for the transitions and I adjusted and I paid attention. And so when the Bortle 1 sky finally came, my eyes were open to it and I saw a sky that I'd never seen before.
7: You're lucky, of course, in the West to see a lot of stars, to have such dark skies. On the East Coast, it's a lot harder. But just recently, I was up in Maine in, I think, Bortle 1 or 2, perhaps.
8: Yeah.
7: In the 100-mile wilderness. And, man, just to see the Milky Way like that, which is not something you can see from Boston, it was such a treat.
8: Yeah, it does something to you to see the Milky Way, doesn't it?
7: Yeah.
8: Like, it's different.
7: And that's not even, you don't even need to be in a Bortle 1 to see the Milky Way, right? Is this like Bortle 5, 4?
8: Yeah, you can see it in a 5.
7: Yeah.
8: You can start to pick out its structure.
7: Yeah.
8: And seeing that, I mean, I was watching the Milky Way last night from home and just going, oh, wow. It's such a powerful entity in the sky to see the disk of your own galaxy.
7: Yeah.
8: It's different than the stars. Mm. Having a Milky Way up there gives you a even more powerful perspective. I imagine in Maine, you know, that it's got to be so strong. One statistic I picked up is that 80% of people on this planet cannot see the Milky Way.
7: Wow.
8: From where they are.
7: Yeah.
8: And it's probably actually higher now. That statistic is maybe 10 years old. And Jenny Yu Yang, who studies the effects of changes on animals, she grew up in a city in China where she thought that stars were not real. She thought stars were lullabies. As a kid, she thought it was just some magical fantasy. And when she was in graduate school, she went to Joshua Tree. And she saw the Milky Way for the first time. And she said she started crying when she saw it. It was such a powerful experience. Everybody needs to see it somehow. There's got to be a way.
7: It is reassuring, I think, that while this problem of light pollution, it has been getting worse as we've gotten better lights, brighter lights, LEDs, and people are just expanding out into areas that were not populated before. Even though we have this problem of light pollution and the loss of dark skies, you're focused on solutions. You give us perspective that this can be reversed, that there are some things that we can do. So what are some of the solutions here?
8: Well, they range in a spectrum from what you can do yourself, which is just paying attention to your lights. You know, lights that are leaving your house, going out a window, where are they going? Where are they landing? Are they going in somebody else's window? Which is something that's called light trespass. Light unintentionally being sent to somebody else. And so, you know, pay attention to where your light lands. And then just adjusting your own personal lighting. How do you turn off your lights? One by one, let the adjustment come. And then there's a bigger scale. There's the community scale, the cities, night sky communities, dark sky communities that have joined together and are changing their local requirements on lighting. Like Flagstaff, Arizona, right now they're replacing a lot of their colder lights, street lights, with warmer lights, and they're using LEDs that are more reds or oranges that are softer on the eye. And one thing that was really inspiring for me is that the city of Boulder City, Nevada, which is right next to Las Vegas, is a dark sky community. Which seems odd because Vegas, you can see for 200 miles and this place is right next to Vegas. So it has an effect. And yet they are a dark sky community because they are not as bright as Vegas. And they're saying, okay, we're going to hold the line here. This isn't the darkest of the dark, but we have a little bit of dark here. Let's protect it. And that's heartening to me to see a place that has light around it that is recognizing the value of the dark that it has. So it's not just protecting the sheer darkness of a Bortle 1. It's protecting whatever dark you've got. I think Las Vegas could be a dark sky community someday, that they could change their lighting and change their hours, or I don't know what it is, but just say, okay, can we take this from a Bortle 9 to a Bortle 8 and hold it there?
7: Yeah, a little change. It doesn't have to be a Bortle 1, but
8: right.
7: To see a few more stars would be really nice.
8: Yeah, yeah.
7: So at the end of this bike ride, you finally make it to Bortle 1. That's the darkest sky, but you find that it's not actually dark. For someone who's never experienced a Bortle 1 sky, Craig, what does it feel like to stand under that sky?
8: Yeah. Yeah, we do talk about dark skies, and that's where it turns around. It's not dark. It's a bright sky. It casts shadows. And, you know, often we'll look at the night sky and it'll seem flat. It'll seem like stars all painted on a surface or something. And when you're in these like Bortle 1 skies, it's not flat. It's three-dimensional. You're not looking at a picture. You're looking at depth. You're looking at light years, and you can really feel it. You can feel distances between stars. And I hear from people that it makes them feel small. And I think that it's actually that it makes us feel like we lose our sense of scale, that you can't tell if you're small or if you're large. There's no longer a measurement. And I think our default is to go, oh, I feel so insignificant. But you could also feel like a giant. Mm. Because what is small and large when you're seeing stars at that magnitude? It really changes the way you see the sky, the way you see yourself, the way you see this planet. Changes everything.
7: Well, there's a passage at the end of your book where you describe this Bortle 1 sky. Could you please read this last paragraph for us? This is from page 194.
8: Yeah, and this little excerpt is dedicated to my college mentor, Kim Malville, who was an astrophysicist at University of Colorado at Boulder. And I wrote, "This is a sky I can no longer call dark. By the metric of my eye, it is full of light. Knowing this will be the brightest night of the trip, bright without human lighting, I walk until voices fade, putting myself out in it. I am up to my neck in stars, and what Kim Malville reinforced in me as a menagerie of mythic astronomical structures and possibilities, not just the void of space. The sensation of seeing it with your own eyes is akin to plunging your body into cold water, a sweeping rearrangement of what you understood the world to be by daylight. Zest enters the blood and skin tingles. That you can't physically feel the night's weight is astonishing. A teaspoon of a neutron star coming in at 10 million tons, a sheer gas cloud several hundred light years across, nodding itself with enough mass to collapse into millions of suns. You should feel this on your shoulders. It should be singing with a beautiful voice. It lifts you off the ground."
7: Craig Childs is a writer, naturalist, wilderness explorer, and author of The Wild Dark, Finding the Night Sky in the Age of Light, among other books. Thank you so much, Craig. This has been a real pleasure.
8: Oh, thanks for having me, Jenny. I appreciate it.
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0: 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Support also comes from Sailors for the Sea and Oceana, helping boaters race clean, sail green, and protect the seas they love. 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
3: 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Social Security's reserves are projected to run out 6 years from now, by 2032, at which point benefits will be slashed. Is the answer to repair the system or to replace it with something new? As America's population ages and lifespans increase and insolvency gets closer day by day, we debate the question, should we phase out Social Security? I'm John Donvan. That's this week on Open to Debate.
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7: It's Living on Earth. I'm Jenny Doring.
6: And I'm Steve Kerwood. Being able to look up and see stars is something to be treasured in our modern age. And for writer Jennifer Young Hans, a connection to the stars is also a connection to her dad.
11: It's a muscle memory now to look up and search the night sky, even if just for a moment, to return to the time when I was young and my dad was too. Him bursting with enthusiasm to unlock for my sister and me all the magic that lived in those stars. He'd fiddle with the Dobsonian telescope he built, making endless minute adjustments. At last, he'd usher us to peer through the eyepiece at the magnified stars before Earth rotated them out of view. He'd name the stars and point upward, connecting the dots for us into constellations I could never quite make out. Always with an urgency, as though his work as a father wouldn't be done until he taught us how to love the stars. I think he wanted us to know how to lose ourselves in the mysteries of the twinkling sky, to believe in possibilities beyond what we know, to accept with certainty we're supposed to be here, even though we don't yet understand how we fit into the grand scheme of the universe. Beyond the dazzling beauty, I fell in love with the constancy of the night sky. All the loss in our lives, the dreams that never came to be, the loneliness. I forget it all when I stargaze and bathe in the galaxy. The signatures of light we see are the museums of these gaseous, fiery balls that have burned and pulsed for millions, sometimes billions of years. They're light memories from the same stars the first hominids looked up and saw, the same ones that lit the sky when dinosaurs roamed. The time continuum is almost unfathomable, this stitching together of all who came eons before us and all who will come after, bound in the accumulated history of the stars. They are the universal witnesses. And in this way, nothing is forgotten and everything still exists. I find great comfort in that as my dad's memories dim. He's transitioning like a giant star about to expire, exploding into a luminous, spectacular supernova. In the same way, his energy will outlast his physical body. I wonder where it will go. Could it disperse into the universe and form a new star that burns for another billion years? It's a legacy I think my dad would love, and it's the one I'll hold on to, believing that when I look up into the night sky, it's my dad's light I'll see.
6: That's writer Jennifer Young Hans with her essay, How to Love the Stars.
12: The races getting most of the media attention in this busy midterm election season are the ones that could determine which party controls the U.S. House and Senate. And in the middle of the second Trump presidency, it is hard to understate just how consequential those elections could be for environmental and climate protection. But the often overlooked elections for state legislatures and governors can also go a long way towards shaping the future of these issues. Dan Guarino, clean energy reporter with our media partner Inside Climate News, has been following a few key ones. So Dan, welcome back to Living on Earth.
13: Yeah, great to be here.
12: So just how important are state legislatures in shaping climate and energy policy?
13: You just have to look at recent history. You look at the 2018 election and then several of the election cycles right after that, where you saw Democrats gain control of governor's offices and then gain control of the legislature, gain what we call a trifecta, which is both houses of the legislature plus the governor's office. When Democrats have complete control of state government, you are much more likely to see policies become law that address climate change and encourage clean energy. And this is not a partisan statement. It's just a reflection of the results. You saw this in both Minnesota and New York, where if Democrats can just gain control of that chamber, all of a sudden, the amount of room that both chambers and the governor have to take substantive action grows substantially. And then you look at the opposite, where Republicans have control of the governor's office and both chambers of the legislature. You have a really hard time passing anything that will seriously address reducing carbon emissions and will find ways to increase adoption of electric vehicles, thus wind, solar, and other renewable energy.
7: So when we look at this year's midterms, Democrats are looking to gain trifectas or control of the governorship and both chambers of the legislature in about 5 key states. Tell us about the 3 that seem most likely to shift. Those are all in the upper Midwest.
13: Yes, and they're actually right next to each other on the map. So let's take it from east to west. You've got Michigan, Wisconsin, and then Minnesota. A big asterisk there is that both Michigan and Minnesota had trifectas recently, and they used those trifectas to pass significant legislation. Wisconsin has not. The last time Democrats had a trifecta in Wisconsin was 2010. So if Wisconsin were able to elect a Democrat as governor and were able to flip both chambers of their legislature, the opportunity there is pretty substantial. That's a state that has a lot of wind energy, has a lot of opportunity for more solar, more battery storage. And the next governor and the next legislature, if they're kind of one mind on this, there's a lot that they could do and a lot of untapped potential.
7: Wow. And when it comes to the other two, Michigan and Minnesota, it sounds like just recently they did have trifectas, but then within the last couple of years, they've become split.
13: Yes. And we're talking pretty narrow splits, so it would be pretty easy for Democrats to regain complete control. And I don't want to minimize the significance of those two states, because it's important to pass the initial kind of landmark legislation saying our state will get to X point in the future on emissions or on renewable energy. Passing that initial bill in a lot of ways is easier than implementing that bill. And the implementation phase takes a long time, takes a decade plus. And you need to often pass subsequent legislation to stay on track. So it's not just that first landmark bill. It's the follow-up, usually a couple years later, and then the follow-up to the follow-up a couple years later. It's an unending process. And if you have a period where the legislature can't take any action on this because it's just divided, it really is a challenge in terms of meeting long-term goals.
7: So Dan, you must be a big basketball fan, because in your article, you described those 3 states we were just talking about as free throws if they do pick up those trifectas. So that's Wisconsin, Minnesota, and Michigan. When it comes to Pennsylvania and Arizona, these 2 other states that maybe Democrats can pick up control of, you said it's more like a 3-pointer. So why is it a little more tricky there? And what are the implications when it comes to climate and energy policy?
13: So a big difference with Pennsylvania and Arizona is that the challenge to actually gain control of both houses of the legislature is substantial. These are just tough races. You need to be getting into the territory where Democrats have had a very good night, where they flip some seats that are really heavy lifts. But then if you gain those majorities, again, the opportunities are substantial. Pennsylvania has a very low level of renewable energy on its grid. It is a fossil fuel state, a major gas producer. You don't even need to encourage renewable energy a lot. You can just do it a little, and it would make a big difference in a state where there's not that much on the grid. Arizona is a different story. They are one of the sunniest states in the country. Arizona could have, if they could get in a time machine and go back about 20 years, invest like crazy and shift state policy to really encourage solar power, the clean energy economy in Arizona could be substantially larger than it is. So you look at that state and you say, well, there's a lot of solar power there already. Arizona's utility scale solar was 13% of their total last year. So 13%, that's a lot. That's more than most states, but it's not the national leader. California gets more than that. There are others that get more than that. So there could be a lot more. In both of those states, they're just huge opportunities.
7: And just give us a sense of the stakes here. I mean, what's happened in previous cycles when a Democratic trifecta has come in and passed clean energy legislation?
13: Well, the key part of a trifecta is first electing a governor. And we saw in 2018 several states that had gubernatorial elections in which the winner was someone who cared about climate and advancing renewable energy. And also, the state was very close to being ready, if not ready already, to take action. In some states, it takes a few years, but you have a governor in place. You're kind of working on the legislation. You wait till that window of opportunity opens. Good example.

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2: The passes is always going to fall short of what a lot of environmental activists and clean energy advocates would like. They're going to kind of say it's weak tea. I've been writing about this stuff long enough to just know that it just always happens that way. I'll say, oh, this, you know, we had an opportunity to do something real and we did something that's inadequate. I suspect that these states passing comprehensive laws on the climate or clean energy, it's probably about as much as they could pass in terms of just counting the votes. And it was either pass that or pass something weaker. So, but if we do see these flips where we have these five states become controlled by Democrats, we can look forward to hearing that discussion again as well. Legislation passes and it's considered kind of unsatisfyingly weak.
3: So looking beyond individual races, how much are climate and energy policies actually driving voters in these midterm elections?
2: What we're seeing is concern about energy prices. You're seeing pocketbook issues, and that's not surprising. Climate change is not an issue that people vote on. We've seen enough election cycles in this period where we're seeing substantial warming and the effects of climate change, but it doesn't seem to move the needle much in terms of voter behavior. But you have electricity prices rising a lot. You have diesel prices just really hurting farmers, really hurting truckers, making everything more expensive. Electricity rates going way up. These are all things that people really notice. And these are things that are kind of part of the bigger picture of the way we manage energy. And that ties into how we both adapt to climate change and also how we try to take action to reduce emissions to make it so that climate change isn't as severe. So while someone might say I'm voting this way because I'm ticked off and I want a new set of leaders because diesel is way too expensive, yeah, it's all part of a much larger picture.
3: And Dan, speaking more broadly, in the middle of the second Trump presidency, how pivotal are this November's midterms overall?
2: I've now lived through several times in which the midterm elections were described as the most important midterms ever. So perhaps I'm going to desensitize to hearing this every midterm cycle. But this clearly is a very important election in terms of the U.S. House and U.S. Senate creating a check on President Trump's energy and deregulatory agenda. I mean, a lot of the things he's done through executive power, but having Democrats gain control of one or both houses would make a big difference. And then at the state level, having several states flipping to complete control by Democrats would also be really significant. So it matters a lot. And you can just look back at how much it mattered in hindsight on the results of, say, the 2018 election and, you know, and others like it, where there was a change in control and substantial things flowed from that.
3: Dan Guarino is clean energy reporter with our media partner Inside Climate News. Thank you so much, Dan.
2: Yeah, great to be here.
4: Climate action, species protection, clean air for public health, and more are on ballots nationwide on November 3rd, and we want to hear from you. 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We're not looking for slogans or cheerleading for candidates. 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Our crew includes Naomi Ehrenberg, Paloma Beltran, Abby Edgecombe, Swayam Gagneja, Mark Kausch, Mark Seth Lender, Don Lyman, Ashanti McLean, Nguyen Nguyen, Ainsley O'Neill, Sophia Pandelitis, Jake Rigo, Andrew Scarrett, Bella Smith, and Elle Wilson.
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3: Boulder, Colorado is suing two big energy companies, arguing they deceived people about the harms of fossil fuels and contributed to costly disasters.
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7: From WJCT Studios in Jacksonville, I'm Dr. Joe Servin. And just ahead this hour, should patients with heart conditions skip their morning coffee? New research challenges long-held beliefs about caffeine and heart health.
8: If you take a person, especially if they're caffeine naive, you measure their blood pressure, you give them some caffeine, recheck their blood pressure an hour or two later, probably most of the time it will have gone up. But it's not that simple.
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9: 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They've been applied to all kinds of products, from your nonstick cookware to your water-resistant clothing, carpeting, paper packaging.
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10: Live from NPR News in Washington, I'm Linda Kenyon. Tomorrow is the first Monday in October, which marks the traditional start of the new Supreme Court term. Immigration, climate change, and more are on the docket, including a case that asks whether it is unconstitutional to ban semi-automatic assault-style weapons. NPR's Nina Totenberg reports.
11: On the one hand, for instance, the AR-15 rifle can deliver up to 100 bullets per minute without any enhancements. On the other hand, there are some 16 million semi-automatic weapons in the U.S., and it's unclear, for instance, how a ban would work without taking weapons away from law-abiding citizens. There are many other controversies facing the court, everything from test cases on public funding for religious schools, lengthy detention of immigrants without a hearing, and, of course, very likely, questions about the conduct of elections. Nina Totenberg, NPR News, Washington.
10: There's less than a month to go before the 2026 midterm elections. And NPR's Domenico Montanaro says the political landscape appears to be shifting more in the Democrats' favor.
12: History isn't kind to the president's party in midterm elections, and this year is shaping up to be no different. Negative views of the economy and the Iran war have created a tough environment for swing district Republicans. Democrats are the favorites to pick up control of the House, and the Senate appears to be within reach. That isn't something that was thought possible at the beginning of the cycle. But while Democrats are in the driver's seat, there are lots of reasons for why their gains may be limited. Redistricting has helped insulate Republicans to an extent. Most of the districts that are competitive are in places Trump won in 2024, and the Democratic Party remains unpopular. Domenico Montanaro, NPR News, Washington.
10: Israeli investigators believe that the co-pilot who attacked the captain of a plane flying from Dubai to Tel Aviv in midair last week likely acted alone. That's according to a person familiar with the matter, but not authorized to speak publicly. NPR's Kat Lonsdorf reports from Tel Aviv.
13: The Israeli investigation into the attack is pointing toward the likelihood that the co-pilot was a lone wolf attacker, that source told NPR. Investigators in the United Arab Emirates, which is leading the inquiry working with Israeli officials, announced they have deemed the incident an attempted terrorist attack, although the motive is still unknown. The co-pilot is from Oman, according to Israeli officials, raising questions about how he was allowed to fly a plane heading to Israel, as Israel does not allow pilots from countries it doesn't have diplomatic relations with to fly in its airspace. Several lawmakers in Israel are demanding an investigation into security failures that could have led to the incident. Kat Lonsdorf, NPR News, Tel Aviv.
10: German Chancellor Friedrich Merz made a surprise visit to Kyiv today, where he announced a new aid package for Ukraine. It's worth over $1.5 billion. You're listening to NPR News. Avengers Endgame has reclaimed the number one spot on Hollywood's all-time worldwide box office chart this weekend. NPR's Bob Mondello has details.
14: Marvel's superhero epic first became the highest-grossing film in history back in 2019, passing Avatar, which had held that title for 10 years.
15: Avengers! Assemble.
14: Then the original Avatar was re-released in 2022 to promote a sequel and earned enough to reclaim the top spot.
15: Marine in an Avatar body. That's a potent mix.
14: Now it's Avengers that has a sequel coming, so following the same playbook, Endgame has been re-released and has retaken the title. It's a friendly competition. Both films are Disney releases, and their jockeying reflects rising prices more than attendance. In terms of tickets sold, neither film comes close to Titanic. Bob Mondello, NPR News.
10: It has taken decades of negotiations with Greece, but the remains of a medieval ruler have finally been returned to Bulgaria. The remains of Tsar Samuel were discovered 60 years ago and flown to Sofia, where they were taken to the Church of St. Sophia, where Samuel was baptized. Tsar Samuel was a warrior emperor who fought the Byzantine Empire and has been a symbol of Bulgaria's national identity. Greek and Bulgarian leaders attended the ceremony marking the handing over of the remains. They emphasized both unity and cooperation between the two nations. I'm Linda Kenyon, NPR News in Washington.
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7: Walk with me through the corridors of St. Ignatius Memorial Medical Center, our hospital of the mind. David begins each morning with coffee and wonders whether it's helping his heart or hurting it. Across the hall, Maria eats carefully, exercises, and doesn't smoke, but has no idea what chemicals may be hiding in the products she uses. And down the corridor, Helen knows she should move more, but traditional exercise is difficult. Three patients, three questions about how much control any of us truly has. Hi, I'm Dr. Joe Servin, practicing neurologist, professor of healthcare administration and policy, and this is What's Health Got to Do with It. But first, from the moment we're born to our last breath, every American travels through the intricate maze of the healthcare system. These are their stories, one life at a time. Let's start with David. Like millions of Americans, he begins most mornings with coffee, and he has no desire to give it up. But he's heard every warning. Caffeine raises blood pressure, makes the heart race, and may trigger abnormal rhythms. Then other studies say coffee may actually benefit the heart. The complication in all this? His body gets the ultimate vote. So how much caffeine is too much? And why might the answer differ from one person to another? Dr. Gregory Marcus is professor of medicine, associate chief of cardiology for research at the University of California, San Francisco. He's a cardiologist, heart rhythm specialist, and he chaired the writing group behind the American Heart Association's new scientific statement on caffeine and cardiovascular health. Dr. Marcus, it is a pleasure and honor to have you on our program.
8: It's my pleasure. Thanks for having me.
7: You bet. Let's start with David. You just heard his story and his conundrum and his morning cup of coffee. The truth is, you could replace my name and put that in, I'm David, for lack of a better word. After reviewing the evidence for the American Heart Association statement, what's the headline for him? Is his daily coffee helping his heart, hurting it? Or is the answer more complicated?
8: The answer is indeed more complicated. And so the conundrum makes perfect sense. Because it's not as simple as all good or all bad. There are a number of things that can contribute to that we can talk about, but just to briefly review them. One, there's a lot of heterogeneity in terms of how we each handle caffeine. Two, caffeine definitely has important cardiovascular effects. The good news is, just to cut to the chase a little bit, generally it's probably quite benign, if not even helping to promote health. But each person has their own individual level propensities to various cardiovascular outcomes. And then three, study designs vary substantially. And we recognize that some are more reliable than others, more likely to give us evidence where we can really infer causality as opposed to just come up with a hypothesis. Well, yeah, that's suggestive, but not really proof.
7: Dr. Marcus, for years, people who have heart problems, especially abnormal heart rhythms, they've just been told, avoid caffeine, point blank. Does the evidence still support that advice?
8: Yeah. So even within this small sub-specialty of cardiology, which happens to be my subspecialty of heart rhythm disorders, it's not super straightforward, but at the same time, this is also where we perhaps have the strongest evidence. So first, it is certainly not the case that caffeine only increases the risk for abnormal heart rhythms, and it depends on the heart rhythm you're talking about. So one of the most common and arguably most important abnormal heart rhythms is one called atrial fibrillation that I know you as a neurologist are very familiar with. It affects more than 10 million Americans currently. It is a leading cause of stroke. It can reduce quality of life. Thankfully, there are now quite effective available therapies for it, such as catheter ablation procedures. That's a procedure that I do in my clinical practice. But of course, better to avoid it in the first place. And yes, indeed, the conventional wisdom has generally been, well, you have atrial fibrillation, you should avoid coffee, because atrial fibrillation is a fast abnormal heart rhythm. But the observational epidemiologic data had suggested that if you look at people who consume caffeinated coffee, they seem to experience a lower risk of atrial fibrillation, which investigators, clinicians found quite intriguing. But we recognized that those, again, observational studies were prone to confounding. And we wondered, well, maybe that's just because there's some other factor that's actually causing the reduction in the risk of atrial fibrillation that we're just not capturing in our statistical analyses. So we did a randomized trial of patients with atrial fibrillation undergoing what we call cardioversion for that rhythm, where we literally shock people out of the atrial fibrillation back to normal sinus rhythm. These were people, importantly, who consumed caffeinated coffee on a regular basis and didn't have a problem with it at some point in the previous 5 years. So they weren't necessarily current coffee consumers, but they had proven that they could tolerate it okay. So that's an important caveat to this study. Mm. But among those people, we randomly assigned them to go ahead and try to consume at least a cup of caffeinated coffee per day versus avoid all coffee and caffeine. We followed them for 6 months and we found that the people randomly assigned, so this is not an observational study, this is an experimental study, random assignment to caffeinated coffee was associated with a lower risk of recurrent atrial fibrillation.
18: Wow.
8: So fitting with the observational data.
18: Let's talk about a different condition, even more common, high blood pressure.
8: Yeah.
18: No caffeine may cause a temporary increase. What's the advice for people, and there are lots of us out there with high blood pressure, with regards to caffeine use?
8: Yeah, once again, not so simple. So it's not just that caffeine raises blood pressure. It is true. If you take a person, especially if they're caffeine naive, you measure their blood pressure, you give them some caffeine, recheck their blood pressure an hour or two later, probably most of the time it will have gone up. But it's not, again, it's not that simple. So caffeine tends to increase our adrenaline, our sympathetic side of our autonomic nervous system. It can cause vasoconstriction, so tightening our blood vessels, which tends to raise blood pressure, but it also vasodilates some vascular beds that would tend to lower blood pressure. It also, as all caffeine consumers know, it makes us pee.
18: Yep.
8: So it can dehydrate us. And in that way, it may actually lower blood pressure. And here again, the heterogeneity is important. Among people with high blood pressure, there are different mechanisms that lead to that high blood pressure. There's this notion that some are what we call more salt sensitive, where they really would benefit from lower salt, from diuretic drugs, for example, to lower their blood pressure. So those types of individuals may actually experience a lower blood pressure. And if you look at the epidemiologic data, there's what we call an inverse J curve. So people that consume a little bit of caffeine seem to have a higher blood pressure, but people who consume more, and this is generally over a longer period of time, may actually have a lower blood pressure.
18: Huh.
8: So to answer your question more directly, you know, what should we be telling our patients who do have hypertension? There's not an absolute contraindication to consuming caffeine. Generally, all things in moderation is probably a good general rule of thumb. And I think it's reasonable, again, if someone enjoys, already is consuming and enjoying caffeinated coffee, and we can talk about other potential benefits there, it's reasonable to have a cup or two, watch your blood pressure. People can experiment and notice, does it reliably increase their blood pressure? If they're well managed on their medications, their blood pressure is well controlled, they're checking their blood pressure at home, and it tends to be less than, ideally, the upper number being less than 130 is kind of ideal. So in the 120s or lower, I don't see a reason to have a strict prohibition in that case.
18: On the way into this interview, I stopped at my local coffee shop in prep for this, and I saw everyone ahead of me was ordering a matcha drink. I even saw someone who had a matcha drink, and they had a venti, and they were carrying an energy drink in their thing. And I was like, dear God, can you talk to us about coffee versus caffeine and the love affair for matcha and other versions?
8: Yeah, so several things to touch on here. First of all, just to cover some of the other epidemiologic evidence that we have available, it does appear that people who consume caffeinated coffee experience lower risks or no increased risk for things like myocardial infarction or abrupt blockage of blood flow to their heart or heart attack, as well as stroke. Reduced risks for stroke have been observed, as well as type 2 diabetes. Now, again, these things could be confounded. These are not experimental studies. They're observational studies. But these are all in people consuming caffeine in naturally occurring substances. The great majority of these studies happen to be among people consuming coffee, some consuming tea. There's also some evidence that decaffeinated coffee could have benefits. And so these studies, the great, great, great majority of studies, do not enable us to disentangle effects that might be caffeine related versus other constituents in coffee. And so We think that it would be entirely inappropriate to extrapolate any potential benefits there to things like energy drinks, where they tend to be higher dose caffeine, higher concentration caffeine. They are synthetic. They tend to have a lot of sugars. They have other chemicals in them or molecules like taurine that may increase risks for heart failure.
18: Dr. Marcus, in our few moments that we have left, let's get back to David. It's tomorrow morning. He's reaching for that coffee maker. Based on what we know today in our conversation, what should he and all our listeners consider before pouring that cup?
8: I think for the great majority of people that enjoy consuming caffeinated coffee in moderation, they should be generally reassured that it's probably not causing harm. There may be some benefits. The couple of exceptions would be if someone has premature ventricular contractions, these early beats that come from the lower chamber of the heart called PVCs, that can be very bothersome to some, they might experiment with withholding the coffee. If someone has trouble sleeping, they should, in my view, if they have insomnia, which we know has many adverse health effects over the long term, it is very reasonable to undergo a good trial off of caffeine to see if it might help. Absent those sorts of issues, if the person is enjoying the caffeinated coffee, I would say continue to do so. There is some evidence that consuming more than 4 or 5 drinks in a day may increase the risk for heart failure. But again, there may be benefits, especially lower amounts, and it may help motivate us to exercise, to get active. And so again, I would generally say for someone like him, if you're enjoying it, you're not having a problem, go ahead and continue to do so. Try to minimize, if not avoid, the sweeteners if you can.
18: I love it. Dr. Marcus, I want to thank you so much for giving us your time, your wisdom, and we want to get you back once you complete some of those other studies, because I think we have plenty more questions to cover on this topic.
8: It's my pleasure. Thanks for having me.
18: You bet. We've been talking to Dr. Gregory Marcus. He's professor of medicine, associate chief of cardiology for research at UCSF. He is also the chair of the writing group behind the American Heart Association's new statement on caffeine and cardiovascular health. Coming up next, the risks we cannot choose. And we'll be right back.
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20: 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We discuss an upcoming judicial forum at WJCT on the next First Coast Connect.
21: Social Security's reserves are projected to run out 6 years from now by 2032, at which point benefits will be slashed. Is the answer to repair the system or to replace it with something new? As America's population ages and lifespans increase and insolvency gets closer day by day, we debate the question, should we phase out Social Security? I'm John Donvan. That's this week on Open to Debate.
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18: Welcome back. I'm Dr. Joe Servin, and this is What's Health Got to Do With It. Let's meet our second patient at St. Ignatius, Maria. Maria is trying to do everything right. She reads food labels. She doesn't smoke. She tries to exercise. She thinks carefully about the choices that might affect her health. But there's another list Maria may never see. The chemicals in the products she brings into her home. The materials that surround her, the substances she may encounter at work or in the environment. And unlike choosing what to eat for dinner or whether to take a morning walk, these aren't risks Maria knowingly chose. That distinction matters. So how much of protecting our health can reasonably fall on Maria, and how much depends on the systems and safeguards operating in the background? Few people have spent more time thinking about that question than Dr. Sarah Vogel. Dr. Vogel is Senior Vice President for Healthy Communities at the Environmental Defense Fund, where her work is focused on protecting people from harmful chemical exposures and strengthening the policies designed to keep those exposures out of our everyday lives. Dr. Vogel, welcome to our program.
0: Thank you so much for having me.
18: You heard me talk about Maria. Let's start with her. She tells you, I want to make healthy choices, but how can I protect myself from a chemical exposure if I don't even know it's there? How do you advise people? Because I actually get that question fairly frequently as a doctor.
0: A lot of physicians have been reporting just that, particularly OBGYNs, when people are getting pregnant and they're really thinking about these exposures. So, you know, this is such a great framing. I love your framing because I think, you know, we all want to try to take as much control over our health. And the challenge with the chemicals in your environment is that, as you mentioned, there are steps that you can take to reduce your exposures, but there's a lot that really kind of defies human choice. So let me just kind of lay out the landscape for, you know, where are you actually coming into contact with chemicals in your environment? Because I think not everything just shows up on a label, right? So obviously, industrial chemicals, man-made chemicals have created the modern environment that are around us, right? How we're communicating, our laptops, all the plastic in our environment. The chemical industry touches like 96% of manufactured goods. So it is really, truly all around us. But there's a sense of understanding that, understanding where there's risk and where you can take control and not getting totally overwhelmed. So that's the balance we have to strike. There are some chemicals that are showing up regularly in the environment, in our bodies. So there are ways in which you can test your blood and your urine. Researchers have looked, you know, into human exposure, showing up in water and air, and where there's a substantial body of evidence of harm from exposure to these chemicals. So I'm just going to touch on like three big chemicals of concern. And the first is a group of compounds that many of your listeners may have heard about called the PFAS compounds. They're called the forever chemicals.
18: That's
0: right?
18: How we remember them all. Yes.
0: Yes, that's how I remember. It is a nickname that has stuck. And the reason it has that nickname, right, is that they're very persistent. We're talking hundreds of thousands of years to break down in the environment. That also means they bioaccumulate in your body, in the blood, in the liver, in the kidneys. They bioaccumulate in the environment. They're getting in everywhere. They're getting into water systems, bio sludge that gets put on farms. They're in the air. And they've been widely used because they provide water and grease and heat resistance. Mm. So they've been applied to all kinds of products, from your nonstick cookware to your water-resistant clothing, carpeting, to food packaging, like paper packaging, firefighting foams. And the problem is that they're not only persistent, but they have some real health risks. They've been linked to cancer, cancer of the kidneys and liver. Really interesting research around immune suppression and impacting actually the effectiveness of vaccines, and diabetes and other metabolic disorders. We're particularly concerned in any of these chemicals on exposure that happens to those who are most vulnerable. So children, pregnant women, workers who may be more highly exposed. So those are showing up in all sorts of products. Another big group has a nickname as well. It hasn't stuck as well. They're called the everywhere chemicals. And these are phthalates. It's a weird word to say, but again, it's a big group of similarly shaped chemical compounds that are used mainly as what are called plasticizers. So they're added to plastics to increase their flexibility, their durability, but they're showing up everywhere.
18: Okay.
0: And they're widely used. So they added to things like PVC, which I think most people know, polyvinyl chloride, to make it more flexible. So think of vinyl flooring, synthetic leather, like raincoats. They're also added to fragrances. And I don't know about you, but fragrances seem to be put into everything.
18: Yes,
0: I
18: they are.
0: All the time in every product, right? Whether it's your cleaning products or the
18: everything.
0: Plug-in fragrances. And those phthalates are really well-defined, what are called endocrine disruptors. Mm. And we can talk more about that. But that's chemicals that interfere with how our hormones are produced by the endocrine system, how they control metabolism, our heart rate, growth, reproduction, other important neurological development. That's a really complex way in which researchers over the past really 20 to 30 years have really begun to understand how chemicals, particularly early in development, can have long-term health impacts on everything from reproductive development to neurological development to metabolic development. And so, you know, those are chemicals. There are steps you can take to minimize those exposures, and we can talk about that. But the challenge there is that they're so widely used in so many products that, right, you can't know where it's all coming in. If phthalates are used to make tubing for dairy production, it's getting into the milk. We know this. How are you supposed to kind of control for that? So that's where this kind of systems approach that you were mentioning really comes in.
18: You mentioned a third group. I want to very briefly, what was that third group?
0: Formaldehyde. I think that's one people are more familiar with. It's been around for a long time.
18: Yeah.
0: Used in glues, adhesives, paints, carpets. Some folks who were around during Hurricane Katrina may remember the significant health impacts people that were living in those FEMA trailers. That was formaldehyde exposure. That's used in a lot of particle board used in furniture. And it's also used in cleaning products and wrinkle-free fabric. So that's the other place where sort of everyday exposures can happen. And formaldehyde has been so heavily studied. It's known to cause cancer, including there's human evidence of links to childhood leukemia, but it's also well known to exacerbate asthma and other respiratory problems.
18: Dr. Vogel, I know that it's been almost 10 years since Congress came together, Democrats, Republicans, and they overhauled the nation's main chemical safety law, the Toxic Substances Control Act. And we're hearing that this law may change again. But what specifically could change, and what would that mean for someone like Maria?
0: So the Toxic Substances Control Act is the nation's main chemical safety law, and it was designed to address chemicals throughout their whole life cycle. So from the point of production, when they're made, all the way through the supply chain till waste. And it was originally passed in 1976, and it really was not an effective statute. So as you noted, 10 years ago, there was broad bipartisan work to overhaul it. And what it did was the new updates gave EPA, Environmental Protection Agency, a mandate to review chemicals that had long been on the market, to basically prioritize them, evaluate their risk, and if there's a risk, put on restrictions to manage that risk. And for any new chemicals, put on a review process. And that's really important because that wasn't happening before. Yeah. Most of the chemicals had just been grandfathered in. There was very little review of new chemicals coming onto the market. And I think that's sort of mind-boggling to people that it took till 2016 to actually put some teeth into this law. And really importantly, from a public health perspective, Congress also called for the EPA to consider those most at risk when designing those protections. So that's children, pregnant women, people with underlying health conditions, you know, with kidney disease or respiratory impacts, workers, people who live near facilities that are, you know, making these chemicals or emitting hazardous compounds into the air. So that was a really important change. And since then, the law has been creating a pipeline of reviewing chemicals of real concern. But now we've seen efforts to weaken the law, which is alarming for us because when we've done polling and Pew Charitable Trust has done polling, wide majority of Americans across party lines want the government to be taking action to protect them from toxic chemicals. They don't want weaker standards. They're actually more concerned about these exposures and would like more information. And just like you said, you've got patients coming to you. People are hungry for information.
18: Yes, they are.
0: And there are reasonable steps that the government can take. And so some proposals we're seeing come in are really designed to weaken the standards and just make it easier to keep chemicals on the market.
18: Dr. Vogel, I want to go back to Maria. She, like all of us, can't be a toxicologist every time we walk into a store or we get something work done in our home or whatever. So while everyone's debating this, policymakers are debating what happens to this law, what are two or three things she, you, and I can reasonably do to reduce unnecessary exposure without turning our lives upside down? What actual advice do you have for us?
0: There is good news here because people have been asking this question and actually trying to get, you know, steps that you can take where we see the exposure level go down. And I'm going to give you maybe three, if that's okay.
18: Perfect.
0: Because they're all low to no cost steps and steps that have multiple additional health benefits. So the first is, if you can, you know, this is not a completely no cost, but using indoor air filters with HEPA technology that includes in your vacuum cleaners is really important because there's a lot of exposures that happen in the indoor air, and those filters can really help with that. They have the benefit also of, you know, we're seeing these long days of chronic wildfire exposure. So you're getting, you know, lots of benefits. Opening the windows periodically when the air quality is good outside can also bring down those indoor exposures. And that, you know, those are chemicals that are coming out of these PVCs, fragrances. So the second one would be just minimizing or eliminating where you can just unnecessary exposures. This may be a little bit biased. I'm not a fan of how much fragrant is being put in products, and it comes with real risk. So looking for fragrant-free products, avoiding completely air fresheners, save your special candle for a special occasion. You can look for personal care products, cleaning products that are fragrant-free, and really thinking about where they're showing up in your environment. There's a lot of products in the cleaning and personal care space that are setting better standards. You can look for things like what's called the Safer Choice label that's EPA-backed on cleaning products, for example. The last one is avoid where you can these water and stain resistant and wrinkle-free fabrics, fake leathers, PVC products that come into the home. So you've got the air filters that may be helping a little bit with that, especially the vacuum cleaner too, because these chemicals get into the dust. But then avoiding how much of that you're actually putting into your home is really important.
18: Okay.
0: So those are three steps, but there are many more out there, and we have resources at the Environmental Defense Fund that folks can check out as well.
18: Dr. Vogel, this has been so helpful. You've given us some great advice here. We could spend a lot more on this topic, and we'll have to in the future. I hope that we can get you back on. But I just want to say thank you so much for the work you're doing and for the insights you're giving us today.
0: Well, thank you so much for having me. I'm happy to come back on. It's such an important topic.
18: Absolutely. We've been talking to Dr. Sarah Vogel. She's Senior Vice President for Healthy Communities at the Environmental Defense Fund. Up next, we close our program with the choices almost all of us can make, because sometimes taking control of our health can begin with something as simple as a chair. And we'll be right back.
1: 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I'm Rosie Guerin, and that's on the next episode of The Wirecutter Show from The New York Times.
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18: Welcome back. I'm Dr. Joe Servin, and this is What's Health Got to Do with It. We've spent this hour walking the corridors of St. Ignatius Memorial Medical Center, asking how much control do we really have over our health? And now we come to our final patient. Her name is Helen. Helen knows movement is good for her. But when someone tells her she should exercise more, she immediately starts thinking about all the reasons she can't. Maybe her knees aren't what they used to be. Maybe balance is an issue. Maybe getting down onto a yoga mat, and more importantly, getting back up, feels intimidating. So Helen does what millions of us do. She stays in the chair. But what if the chair isn't the obstacle? What if the chair is where she starts? That idea brings us to Lauren Meyer. She is creator of the Chair Yoga Deck. She's a licensed psychotherapist, a certified yoga instructor, and she is the creator of the Chair Yoga Deck, a collection of accessible yoga practices designed to bring movement, stretching, breathing, and mindfulness to people right where they are. Lauren's approach challenges one of the assumptions we often make about healthy living, that it requires the right equipment, the right body, or even the right level of fitness before we can even begin. And Lauren, I'm going to say this to you before we get right into it. I'm sitting in a chair right now, so we're not just going to talk about this. I'm going to put you to the test. Lauren Meyer, welcome to our program. She's joining us from Los Angeles.
3: Thank you so much for having me. It's an honor.
18: Okay, Lauren, let's start with Helen. You heard her description of her story. She tells you yoga isn't for someone like me. I'm not flexible. My balance isn't great. I'm certainly not getting down onto the floor. What do you tell someone like Helen?
3: This is such a wonderful situation. This is exactly the type of person we created this deck for. So one of the things that I would tell Helen is that yoga is such a wonderful practice and that it truly can meet you wherever you are. We might not have seen those images in the media. Perhaps we've seen, you know, pictures of people doing headstands and handstands and splits and all these intimidating looking postures. But really, there are ways to adapt yoga to anyone's needs. Yoga can be a very accessible practice. And so you'd be surprised the way you can adapt things to a chair. So when you have a chair just right there underneath you, you already have a level of support that is making the practice of yoga available to you. So from this kind of contained position with the chair, you don't have to get up or down. You don't have to put too much stress on your joints. You don't have to exert a lot of strength or have perfect balance to start. But from the chair, you can start moving in very gentle, accessible ways. Maybe it's building flexibility in your spine. Maybe you're starting to open up your hips a little bit. You're learning how to relax. You're working out some of that neck tension, that tech neck that so many of us have from sitting hunched over our computers and our phones all day. So chair yoga really meets you where you are and gives you a really stable, secure place to then start building into a practice and exploring as you go.
18: So Lauren, before you get me moving, let me ask you this. What can chair yoga actually accomplish? Are we talking primarily about the stretching and relaxation you just mentioned? Or can this meaningfully contribute to physical health?
3: Absolutely, this can contribute to physical health. I think some people are surprised to learn that the benefits of chair yoga are basically the same as a traditional yoga class. So we're working on building strength, joint mobility, flexibility, improving balance, your sense of proprioception, which is your awareness of your body in space. And then we also have, as you mentioned, all these wonderful mental benefits. So we're activating your parasympathetic nervous system, which helps you calm down. It's good for all the long-term healing processes in your body. And we're just giving the mind a lovely little mindfulness break whenever we do it. So we have a whole host of benefits for chair yoga that are really wonderful and begin basically as soon as you start a practice.
18: All right, Lauren, I am not known for being the most physically adaptable individual, but I am sitting in a chair. You're the instructor. Help me and our listeners. Give me one movement from the deck that almost anyone listening could try with us right now. Guide us throughout this.
3: Great. So first thing you want to do is get a little closer to the edge of your chair so that you're not kind of sitting back into anything. So you want to be at the edge of your chair and okay. you want to come sitting tall. So it's like you could imagine there's a little string at the top of your head and it's lifting you up towards the ceiling. Let's have your hands resting either on your knees or on your thighs. Okay. You're going to try to let your shoulders relax. Let's just take a long, slow breath in. And let's exhale on a sound. Then we're going to inhale. You're going to lift your heart forwards like you're lifting it up towards the sky. And your shoulders draw back, a little arch in your spine here. And then you're going to exhale. You're going to rock back and round your spine back towards the back of your chair, kind of like how a cat draws its back when it's angry, the Halloween cat. So you're going to inhale and lift your heart up, draw your shoulders back. And then we're going to exhale, round your spine towards the back of your chair. Inhale up, lift up, and let's exhale, round back. And then let's just lift and come back to center. So you've got that nice, tall, straight spine again. We're going to take the shoulders and roll them up and back and down.
18: As we're doing this, I'm just kind of curious. I mean, what is this doing to us?
3: Well, this is building spinal flexibility. For a lot of people, it also feels good for digestion, elimination, things like that. It's also just relaxing because anytime that you're getting your breath and your body working together, we're sort of drawing our minds into focus. We're creating a greater sense of relaxation in the body. So that's just one really simple way. Cat-cow can be adapted. Most people know it on hands and knees.
18: What should we be feeling and what should we not be feeling while we're doing this?
3: So one of the things that I think is so important with yoga is we grew up, a lot of us, with this no pain, no gain mentality. We do not adhere to that in yoga. This is a no pain, no pain endeavor. So that's the first thing. If you're feeling any pain, you might be going a little too far into a stretch. So one of the best ways to gauge this, I think, is to really pay attention to your breath. So your breath gives you a lot of guidance in your body. And so if you ever find that you move into a stretch and you're really struggling for a breath, you can't get a full breath, it's not coming to you easily, that's probably a good indication that you should back off a bit. So when someone starts a practice like this, I think it's great. People can start, you don't have to start at 100%. You can start at 50% or 70% of where you might want to go in a stretch and start there. See how it feels. See if you can take these nice full breaths without pain. And then you can build from that point.
18: Okay, Lauren, let's try yet another one. This time, give us something that works maybe a different part of the body or challenges us in a slightly different way.
3: Okay. So again, let's come sitting towards the edge of your chair.
18: Okay.
3: And let's just step your feet wide apart. So they could be a couple feet apart, a little wider than hip distance apart.
18: All right.
3: You look down at your knees are probably pointing out to the sides a little bit. Your toes might be pointing slightly out to the sides. And let's just lift up again to finding that nice tall spine. Let's draw the belly in slightly so that we've got a little strength through the core of the body.
18: Okay.
3: Want you to imagine pressing into your feet a little bit, and then you're going to take your arms straight out to the side, so they're parallel to the floor. Flex your hands back at the wrists. So it's like you're trying to push two walls away from you. So this is called goddess pose. So we get a stretch through the hips. We're getting a little bit of activation through the legs and through the navel, through the core. We're strengthening the arms, but we're also getting flexibility through the wrists, through this flexion that you feel through the wrists. So let's just take a couple of breaths here. Yeah. And then I'm going to add in a little bonus pose here. So we're going to take our hands and now bring them down onto your thighs, just on the insides of your knees.
18: Okay.
3: And you're going to twist and bring your right shoulder forwards towards your left knee. Come back to center and then twist your left shoulder towards your right knee and come back to center. That's revolved goddess pose.
18: Oh, I actually feel so good actually doing that.
3: You feel that on the inside of the thighs and the shoulders. You're getting a spine moving, get a lot of different things going at the same time.
18: Lauren, how often, like let's say for that pose that we just did, is it 5 or 10 minutes of movement? Does it matter? I mean, you know, there's so much focus on you have to do 20 minutes of this. you have to do X number. Give us a sense of where does the numerical piece of this come in? Because there'll be some folks that want to know that question. How long do I have to do it in order to get the benefit?
3: Question of time is a very common one. I'm a big believer in starting with shorter periods of time more frequently. I think a big barrier to starting any kind of new practice, whether it's a mindfulness practice, a fitness practice, yoga, time is often a barrier. And we have this idea of it's not real if I don't go and do it for 20, 30 minutes, an hour. Some yoga classes are 90 minutes. That's very intimidating to a lot of people. So I'm a big believer in start with 5 minutes. Maybe you do it a couple of times a week. Start with 5 minutes, 7 minutes. You can even start with one card out of the deck each day. But when we do things more frequently, our body and our mind start to remember them in a different way, and we start building a new habit. So I say start slow, maybe start with 5 minutes a couple times a week, and then you can start to build that over time. But there's a lot of benefits that we get just from a minute or two, even with connecting with our breath just briefly. So that's where I would tell most people to start, because time is often a barrier for many of us.
18: Let's bring age into this. You know, as we get older, what are we trying to preserve through movements like the ones that you're showing us? Is it the strength? Is it flexibility? Is it independence? Talk a little bit about what we're preserving, especially as we get older.
3: All the things that you mentioned come into play. I think a few of the most important things with aging to me, the very first one that comes to mind is improving balance and fall prevention. That is something that's obviously huge as we age. So we can use the chair to challenge our balance in very gentle ways. We can build up to more intense balance postures as we go, but you have that support of the chair right there with you. So you don't have the level of risk, but you are getting more flexibility through the feet. You are developing strength through your legs. You're becoming more aware of how your body feels in space. All of these are really important aspects in fall prevention. Another huge aspect that we're working on is joint mobility, which goes down for a lot of people as they age. So chair yoga gives you a way to improve your joint mobility in very, very gentle ways. I've talked to a lot of people that say, well, I can't get up and down off the floor. Or if I try to do something like cat-cow, it hurts my wrists. It's putting way too much pressure on my wrists. We might have arthritis, conditions like that. So chair yoga completely eliminates this need to get up and down off the floor and to have all this load bearing on your joints. So those are two of the things that are my favorite, but all of the above: strength, flexibility, balance, all of it.
18: Let's talk a little bit about safety. If someone has arthritis, limited mobility, they have balance issues, some chronic medical condition, you can fill in the blank, but you know, something, how should they decide which of the movements are appropriate for them from your deck?
3: The first caveat is always there are so many different things people may be working with, to check with their doctor ahead of time if they have any considerations around a fitness practice. One of the things I would say, and again, we start slowly with everything. We use those same principles of linking the breath to the movement, following your breath, seeing if you're struggling for breath or you're experiencing any pain, starting very slowly. But I would say, for instance, you know, perhaps when we're first starting, we start with building a little bit of joint mobility and flexibility, and then we start moving out into strength and balance, because balance is probably for most people the most challenging and requires maybe more strength than some other things. So I would start very slowly and build your way up to things. One of the things that is an important consideration is to listen to your body. I know this sounds so basic, and I'm repeating it again at the risk of sounding pedantic, slowing down and truly listening to, how does this feel? Does this feel good to me in this moment? Or am I trying to move my body in a way that it doesn't want to do just yet? Really listening to that and moving with what your body wants. I know it's basic, but sometimes we get an idea of, I'm going to do this thing and I have the card and here it is. And so it's also one of the great things about yoga is it helps us cultivate nuance, and it helps us cultivate, you know, different perspectives around things. So yoga is there to help you. It's to help you feel good. It's to help you feel relaxed. So if you find it, you're trying to twist yourself into a knot, literally or figuratively,
18: Lauren, I want one final pose, something that Helen, our team here, our listeners could realistically remember and do tomorrow without even opening the deck. We want them to open that deck, but something that we could all remember in a brief moment. Walk us through one more pose.
3: Okay, Helen. So again, let's come sitting tall. This is really simple. Most of us have some tension in our neck. So we're going to take a deep breath in. And then as you exhale, you're going to drop your right ear towards your right shoulder. So we're getting a little stretch through the side of the neck. Let's try to release the muscles of the face, through the jaw. If you'd like, you can flip your right palm up, reach your right hand up, and you're going to take a hold just right at the top of the head and gently draw your ear towards your shoulder, your right ear towards your right shoulder. Take a little stretch through the left side of your neck.

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2: We're releasing through the jaw. And then let's lift back up to center.
3: Ah, that is lovely. Lord, in our final moments here, we've spent this whole episode asking how much control we have over our health. Some things we can't control. Some choices affect each of us differently. But there are still actions available to us, like, as you've been showing. So finish this sentence for Helen. If you want to take one small step for your health today, start by, and I'll leave it for you to give us the final word.
2: Gentle movement supported by a chair. You can connect with your breath and take it step by step, day by day.
3: Lauren, I want to thank you so much for joining us. You have made me feel so bad that this show is not 90 minutes for the full yoga session, because this would have been a lovely time. I've already feel better trying some of these out. Thank you so much for the work you're doing and for joining us today.
2: Thank you so much for having me. I'm passionate about this subject, and I'm happy for it to get out into the world.
3: You bet. We've been talking to Lauren Mayer. She is the creator of the Chair Yoga Deck. She's a licensed psychotherapist and a certified yoga therapist. Before we leave St. Ignatius Memorial Medical Center, let's return to the question that brought us here. How much control do we really have over our health? Maybe less than we think. But perhaps control was never the right measure. Walk these corridors one last time. There's Maria reminding us that some risks cannot be avoided by individual choices alone. Sometimes protecting health requires all of us. There's David, coffee in hand, reminding us that even when we make the same choices, our bodies may tell different stories. And there's Helen, still sitting in her chair, except the chair looks different now. It isn't a limitation, it's a beginning. And maybe that's what health asks of us, not to control everything, but to recognize the places where we still have agency, to learn what we cannot change, to listen when our bodies speak, and when something is within our reach, to act. As the lights dim at St. Ignatius tonight, remember this. We may not get to choose every hand we're dealt, but there's almost always a next move. Sometimes it's a law. Sometimes it's listening to your heart. And sometimes it begins by simply moving the chair. Well, that is our program for today. If you missed anything, listen to the full episode at WJCT.org or wherever you get your podcasts. Thanks to all of our guests. Our executive producer, Stacey Bennett. Brady Quorum is our director. Isabella Casapau is our associate producer. 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

0: 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And so our trade gap is and has been for decades pretty big. But why?
1: That is what makes imports look cheap to Americans. The strong dollar.
0: I'm Kai Rizdahl. The strong dollar and American trade patterns. More interesting than it sounds, I promise. Next time on Marketplace.
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4: People who are going to suffer are going to be the next L.A., the next Boulder, the next Lahaina, the next Texas floods.
5: A new term for the Supreme Court brings a blockbuster case about who foots the bill for climate change. For Sunday, October 4th, this is All Things Considered from NPR News. I'm Alyssa Nadborny. Brazilians have cast their votes for president, choosing between two very different visions for the country. At a moment when the U.S. government is exerting more influence and military might in Latin America.
6: This is the big prize for President Trump. He's eager to see Brazil swing right.
5: And more than a million people will attempt to run a marathon this year. I'm one of them. My mom is a little concerned.
7: I just worry about all your joints. And training for a marathon requires so much time and so much running.
5: Is she right? We ask scientists what marathon do to your body. First News.
8: Live from NPR News in Washington, I'm Linda Kenyon. President Trump has named a new czar to oversee AI policy and help lead a new White House team on the technology. NPR's Shondalise Duster has the story.
9: President Trump says Director of National Intelligence Jay Clayton is the new White House AI czar and will help lead his super intelligence force. After Trump's meeting with AI leaders last week, Clayton pushed back on calls to pause developing the technology during an interview with CNBC.
10: To somehow say we should back away from this and let the rest of the world develop these models and implement these models. I don't think anybody in that room, and I don't think any American, should think that that's a good strategy.
9: It is unclear what Clayton's appointment as AI czar means for the AI industry, as current artificial intelligence regulation by the U.S. government is limited. Shondalise Duster, NPR News.
8: Authorities in Japan have arrested a U.S. Marine in connection with the alleged murder of a woman on the island of Okinawa, home to a major American military base. NPR's Scott Newman has the story.
11: Prefectural police arrested the 20-year-old Marine assigned to Okinawa's Futenma Air Station. According to Japan's Kyoto News Service, authorities believe the Marine robbed and strangled a 39-year-old local woman at a hotel in the capital, Naha. Okinawa's governor called the incident, quote, absolutely unforgivable, and said Okinawans are outraged. About half of the 50,000 U.S. troops stationed in Japan are in Okinawa. Their presence has been a source of friction for years, with a number of high-profile murders and sexual assaults involving American service members. Scott Newman, NPR News.
8: The president of Cornell University says the institution must do better. A former student has filed a civil lawsuit against the school, alleging she was gang-raped at a fraternity house in 2024. NPR's Kristen Wright reports.
12: Cornell University President Michael Kotlikoff says it's a defining moment for the university.
13: What happened to Jane Doe in 2024 is deeply disturbing and will weigh heavily on our community for years to come.
12: He acknowledges mounting questions over Cornell's handling of the young woman's rape allegations and concerns about campus culture.
13: It raises heartbreaking and troubling issues about sexual assault, dehumanization, and aspects of party culture, alcohol, and drug use.
12: Cornell's president says the school's taking immediate action to strengthen sexual assault prevention in education and substance use resources, and will take a serious look at the role of fraternities and sororities in campus life. He also announced an outside review into Cornell's handling of the case. Kristen Wright, NPR News.
8: The Saudi-backed government of Yemen has declared a major military operation against Houthi rebels. You're listening to NPR News. Many churches this weekend held their annual blessing of the animals. As NPR's Jason DeRose reports, it's an opportunity for people of faith to bring along their pets to worship services.
14: In recent decades, congregations have welcomed pets not just into the parking lot for the annual blessing, but into the pews themselves, like at this Episcopal church in Ventura, California.
15: Almighty Father, we bless these animals for all they have done for us.
14: The blessing usually takes place on or near the feast of St. Francis of Assisi, the patron saint of animals and the environment. Among the stories told about Francis is one in which he preached to birds, telling them they too were loved by God. The blessing of the animals comes at the end of the new ecumenical season of creation that many churches are marking for the first time this year. Jason DeRose, NPR News.
8: Bruce Springsteen, another music icon, delivered a message of protest and civic engagement at the Power to the People Festival in Maryland yesterday. The event was billed as a celebration of peace, justice, and community action, while also promoting voter turnout ahead of the midterms. Bruce Springsteen among the top artists to perform, and he opened with the song Streets of Minneapolis, addressing killings by federal agents. Other performers included Joan Baez and Dave Matthews. Power to the People was formed in May when several musicians pulled out of the America 250 celebrations over ties to President Trump. I'm Linda Kenyon, NPR News in Washington.
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5: Welcome to All Things Considered from NPR News. I'm Alyssa Nadworny. The Supreme Court kicks off its new term tomorrow, and it's likely to be packed with controversy. The justices will consider major cases on religion in schools, semi-automatic rifles, and immigration, a central part of President Trump's second-term agenda. But President Trump says that the court hasn't done enough to support his policies. Speaking on CBS's Face the Nation today, Justice Samuel Alito says political attacks from either party on the court can do real harm.
19: I think it's damaging. I think it can be quite damaging.
5: In the first case of the new term that will be argued tomorrow, oil giants ExxonMobil and Suncor Energy are asking the justices to throw out a lawsuit brought by Boulder County, Colorado. Colorado Public Radio's Ishan Takor has more on this blockbuster climate case.
20: Paul Schinowski has been coming to the Nighthawk Equestrian Center for years. Here, he can ride and tend horses, far away from the worries of the world.
21: It's just a great place to come out, and it's quiet, and just unwind a little bit.
20: The center sits in Boulder's foothills, which are still dusty and dry after a record warm summer.
21: Everything is just kindling, and it reminds me a lot of how dry it was before the Marshall Fire.
20: The 2021 Marshall Fire was Colorado's most destructive. It raced from grasslands like these well into the suburbs, miles away. Schinowski studies the costs towns face to prepare for climate-driven disasters like that. He's pegged some of Boulder's costs to adapt to fires, floods, and extreme heat at well over $100 million.
21: They don't have those funds to do all of these things in front of them, and that's the challenge.
20: The Marshall Fire made Schinowski's work more urgent because he survived it. Firefighters battled the blaze from his back porch. To prevent more people from experiencing what he did, he says cities are going to have to spend a lot to fortify themselves. And if they don't,
21: the people who are going to suffer are going to be the next LA, the next Boulder, the next Lahaina, the next Texas floods.
20: In 2018, the city and county of Boulder sued Exxon and Suncor. The lawsuit says the companies hid the risks of burning fossil fuels. The strategy, it's similar to how tobacco companies got sued in the 90s. Boulder wants the oil companies to pay a share of its climate-driven costs. Michael Gerard is the founder of the Sabin Center for Climate Change Law at Columbia University.
0: They're not seeking emissions regulations. They're just seeking money damages.
20: Opponents, like Todd Zwicky, a law professor at George Mason University, say Boulder is actually trying a backdoor way to regulate and reduce fossil fuel use around the world.
1: What this case is about is a bunch of 1%-er hippies in Boulder County who want to tell the rest of us how we have to live and want to tell poor people around the world that they should not be allowed to have access to inexpensive fossil fuels.
20: In its legal briefs, Boulder says it's not trying to limit fossil fuel use. Instead, Boulder wants to go to trial to seek accountability from oil companies. For 8 years, Boulder and the companies have battled over procedural questions. The Supreme Court will not actually rule on the merits of Boulder's suit. The court is considering whether it can even be heard in state court, because opponents say Boulder's claims are trumped by federal laws, like the Clean Air Act. Alejandro Camacho, a UCLA law professor, said an expansive ruling that favors the companies could hamper more than 24 similar climate accountability suits nationwide.
22: A broad ruling against the county ends essentially all of them. And the public, frankly, all of us end up footing the bill before the case can even be heard.
20: A ruling could also close the door on similar future cases being brought in federal court. Schinowski wants Boulder's case to get in front of a jury. There, both sides will have a chance to ask who will pay to prepare the county for disasters and how much exactly. For now, that's still an open question. For NPR News, I'm Ishan Takor in Boulder.
5: About 1 million people will attempt to run a marathon this year, and I am one of them. I signed up for the New York City Marathon in November, 26.2 miles.
23: I'm in the first run of this marathon training cycle. About 2 miles in, and I'm already tired.
5: This will be my fifth marathon. After my fourth, I said it was going to be my last. But how could I pass up New York? When I told my mom...
24: Hi, Mom.
25: Hi, Liz.
5: She was, let's say, less than enthused.
25: I think I said something like, another marathon. I'm not sure that's so good for your body.
5: Why not?
25: Well, that's a lot of pounding and a lot of stress because you've got to do all that training.
5: Yeah.
25: I mean, I know it's good to run and that's healthy for you. I just worry about all your joints. And training for a marathon requires so much time and so much running.
5: I couldn't stop thinking about this. What does marathon training do to the body? Yes, it's true. The marathon distance comes from a story from 490 BC when a courier ran from Marathon to Athens and then collapsed and died from exhaustion. I mean, was my mom right?
26: I guess my question to you is very simple, which is like, is training for a marathon good for your body, good for your age?
27: Yes.
5: Scott Trappi runs the Human Performance Lab at Ball State University in Muncie, Indiana. He's been researching running for years and co-authored the book, Running the Athlete Within.
27: It's going to improve cardiovascular health. It's going to improve your blood volume, your red cell mass, your plasma volume, your muscle health is going to improve. All these things gradually improve over the, 3 months or whatever it is of training.
5: I ask him about my mom's worries about stress on the body or my bones.
27: The adaptations that happen related to that, they're all very, very positive. But we can have overuse injuries.
5: In one study in the UK, a group of researchers did MRIs on marathon runners' knees. They found cartilage and bone improvements in the subjects' knees during 4 months of training. Yes, immediately following the marathon, there was worsening of the cartilage to the kneecap because running a marathon is intense. But this was reversed by the 6-month follow-up MRI.
27: So I think if done smartly, it's a very healthy activity.
5: To prove that the science is on his side, he invites me to come out to his lab in Indiana for some before and after testing. So 3 months before the race, I fly there for my before testing.
28: Welcome.
5: Thank you so much.
28: Well, this is a big trip for you to come out here and get tortured, right?
5: I know. I'm so excited. The plan is to do a DEXA body scan, draw some blood, and then do a VO2 max test on the treadmill. We start with the scan.
28: You just have to lay there. This is the easiest thing you're going to do all day.
5: It's not dissimilar from an MRI machine, and it's going to measure my bone density, inflammation around joints, and my percent body fat, among other things. Next, they draw my blood, and then we start the test I've been dreading, the VO2 max test. It's going to measure how much my body can take.
2: Heart rate 7.
3: In about 20 seconds, we're going to bump up that speed.
5: I'm running on a treadmill in the middle of a lab, with 10 electrodes measuring my cardiovascular strength and heart rate.
4: All right, just a little bit quicker here, Alyssa.
5: And I'm wearing a breathing tube to monitor my oxygen efficiency.
4: I'm going to give you a little more hill, all right?
5: They dial up the speed and the incline, and it feels like I'm sprinting up a mountain.
3: Keep that form. You're doing great.
4: Got this.
3: Here for 2 minutes.
5: Now, I should say I'm surrounded here by about 10 research assistants, people who work at the lab. They're cheering me on while I'm just, like, killing myself on the treadmill. They'll get data for every 30 seconds that I can hold on and keep going. While the team at Ball State crunches my numbers, I get deep into marathon training. 3 runs a week, gradually peaking with a 20-mile run about 3 weeks before the race. I also talk with scientists about what I should be focused on in addition to running.
6: When you think of what it means to recover, your top three are always going to be nutrition, hydration, and then sleep. Nothing really can outperform those three.
5: Tim Roberts is the chief science officer at Therabody, maker of recovery tools, including a massage gun and compression boots.
6: When we train, we create stress. And the body responds to stress in different ways. And its goal is to use that stress to come back a little bit better.
5: Joe Norton is a physical therapist in D.C. with a focus on marathoners. He filmed me on the treadmill to look at the way I was running.
7: This really tells us a lot about your posture, your mechanics.
5: I was having some back pain, some quad pain, some hip pain, some foot pain. You get the idea. I added his suggestions for exercises in addition to all the miles.
23: Going out for it. We'll run.
5: And miles and miles.
23: Today we are going to try to do 7 miles.
5: Okay, just finished 9 miles. Of running. Pretty tired, but getting it done. Hi, Scott.
9: Hello, how are you?
5: I did 18 miles on Monday.
9: Okay, how'd that go?
5: Honestly, it went pretty great. With about 6 weeks to go, Scott Trappi from Ball State sent over the results of my testing in Indiana.
9: Well, there's a couple things I can conclude from your data.
5: He tells me my VO2 max test gave me a score of 37. Good, but with room to improve.
9: I think the nice thing about the VO2 max is it's not a number that's stuck in stone. We can manipulate that.
5: The test also gave insights on what I should be eating during my runs.
9: If you end up with a hot day in New York, you're going to have to modify your strategy even more, because what you're going to need to do, A, you're going to need to slow down, pay attention to your heart rate, and you're going to need to drink more.
5: Finally, he tells me something I can go back to my mom with, the DEXA scan. It showed that my bone density looks really strong, so she shouldn't worry.
9: She should cheer.
5: I will give her that. I've got 4 more weeks of training, 1 hilly New York City marathon, and then I'll head back to Ball State University to find out what running a marathon really did to my body. This is All Things Considered from NPR News.
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8: I'm Linda Kenyon with these headlines. Krista Pike remains unconscious and on a ventilator in a Tennessee hospital after last week's failed execution attempt. Her lawyer says her prognosis might not be known for days. Pike, who is now 50, was sentenced to death for a 1995 murder committed when she was 18. A search continues off the Massachusetts coast for an air ambulance carrying six people. The plane disappeared yesterday during a flight from Bermuda to Boston. A debris field has been found off the coast of Nantucket. And law enforcement officials in Georgia say two people have been fatally shot, nearly three dozen others injured at a neighborhood block party in Dooley County. More than 1,000 people were at the site. I'm Linda Kenyon.

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1: This is All Things Considered from NPR News. I'm Alyssa Nadvorny. It's election day in Brazil, where voters have been choosing between two very different visions for the country and for Brazil's role in the world. President Lula da Silva is seeking another term against right-wing challenger Flavio Bolsonaro, the son of the former president. He was convicted of plotting a coup to overturn the results of the 2022 election. The stakes go well beyond Brazil's borders, and the outcome could test President Trump's effort to expand U.S. influence across the hemisphere. Our South America correspondent, Carrie Kahn, is on the line from Rio de Janeiro, Brazil. Hi, Carrie.
2: Hi, Alyssa.
1: So you've been out all day talking to voters. What have you heard?
2: Well, first off, unlike yesterday when we were talking, the sun finally came out today. The rain finally stopped. And the lines at the polling places were very long across the city. I went to the famous beaches of Copacabana and Ipanema and all the way to the northern reaches of Rio and the Tijuca neighborhood. It's a middle and working class neighborhood. And people there, like most voters, were very set on who they will vote for in polarized Brazil. Few voters are going to be deciding this race.
1: What was foremost on their minds?
2: I heard it a lot today. It was about crime and insecurity, especially in the Tijuca voting place I visited. Robbery and theft is prevalent there. People want more solution. Most people at those sites were Lula supporters. Mariano Hizenje is 78 and says he always votes for Lula because he takes care of Brazil's black people like himself. And Hizenje worries if Bolsonaro is elected, Brazil would abandon the poor.
3: Principalmente os mais necessitados. Então, como eu fui, não tanto, não posso reclamar.
2: He says, we are the most in need, and so we had to come out and vote today. I also spoke with a Bolsonaro voter, 55-year-old psychologist Ana Barbosa. She says she wants a new government that will look out for everyone and not just one social class. She's worried about crime, too, and says Bolsonaro and the conservatives are better equipped to tackle those problems.
4: Classe baixa, entendeu? Então, assim, estão nem aí.
2: She's saying that the people of the lower class don't take enough care about crime and violence, and she says Bolsonaro will crack down on criminals who she said she feels like are closing in on her family.
1: President Trump has exerted more influence and military action in Latin America during his term. He says it's needed to fight drug traffickers and organized crime. Has U.S.-Brazil relations been a big issue with voters?
2: Somewhat. Lula campaigned on stopping any U.S. interference in Brazil. Bolsonaro has said he welcomes Trump's heavier influence in the region. Trump has trumpeted a recent shift to the right throughout the region lately. Lula losing to Trump ally Bolsonaro would be greatly welcomed by the U.S. But Gustavo Ribeiro, he's a co-founder of the Brazilian Report, an English language news and analysis site. I talked to him and he says he really doesn't believe Trump was much of an influence in this first round of voting.
5: The Trump White House prefers Flavio Bolsonaro, but I wouldn't overstate the importance of Donald Trump's support because this election in the end has not been about sovereignty, which was what Lula wanted. This election has been almost exclusively about domestic issues.
2: He says he's worried what the U.S. and Trump will do if Lula wins, especially by a small margin, and polls do show a tight race ahead and a runoff is most probable. And like Gustavo Ribeiro said, bread and butter issues are going to continue to be most important to voters. But there's another issue at stake in this election that could have consequences far beyond Brazil's borders. That's the environment. You know, Brazil is home to much of the Amazon rainforest, a vast vast store of carbon that plays a critical role in regulating the global climate. Yet on the presidential campaign trail, environmental issues have largely taken a backseat to voters' more immediate concerns. Let's listen to Julia Carneiro.
6: On a sunny morning, flowers, fresh fish, and tropical fruit fill the stalls of a bustling farmers market in Rio. At one stall, vendor Ezequiel Gomes is selling cassava. I ask what's on his mind as he decides how to vote.
7: Saúde, educação, segurança, o transporte, né?
6: He doesn't hesitate. Healthcare, education, security.
8: Meio ambiente é algo que você considera importante?
6: And what about the environment? Does he worry about that too?
7: Meio ambiente.
6: He pauses. The environment, he says. It's something he's never really thought about.
7: No.
6: He's voting for Flávio Bolsonaro because he likes change. Shopping at a poultry stall, Cristiana Bittencourt says the environment is at the top of her agenda.
9: Meio ambiente é super minha pauta. No Brasil, então, né, com a Amazônia, com essa...
6: Wearing red in support of President Lula, she says Brazil must protect the Amazon, especially after the Jair Bolsonaro years.
10: The world is increasingly worried about the future of the Amazon rainforest.
6: 4 years ago, former President Jair Bolsonaro was making headlines over his environmental record.
11: Bolsonaro has spent the past 4 years encouraging logging, mining, and ranching in the Amazon rainforest.
6: His government faced widespread opposition as deforestation surged and environmental agencies were weakened. Under Lula, climate action and multilateralism returned to the agenda. Environmental enforcement was restored, and deforestation in the Amazon fell sharply. But Lula's environmental record has also drawn criticism, especially over his government's decision to pursue oil exploration near the mouth of the Amazon River.
12: Look, Lula's government, there are a lot of contradictions inside the Lula's government, but also a lot of achievements that must be recognized.
6: Márcio Astrini heads the Brazilian Climate Observatory, a network of 170 civil society groups that have analyzed the candidates' government plans. Astrini fears Flávio Bolsonaro would follow his father's playbook.
12: We are really concerned to have, again, this kind of hell to the climate agenda that we face along the Bolsonaro's agenda.
6: Around 90% of Brazilians link extreme weather to climate change, according to a Climate Observatory survey. But that concern doesn't necessarily translate into votes.
13: Estamos vivendo o grande desafio do nosso século.
6: This initiative was created to help make this match. Vote for Climate is a platform that connects voters with more than 300 candidates running for Congress on climate action platforms.
13: Sobrecarga no SUS. Pouca segurança nas ruas.
6: At a Lula rally in Rio, I met one of the candidates featured on the platform, City Councilor Tainadja Paula. She's running for federal MP with the Workers' Party. She says the election is a chance to put climate on the political agenda and wants to get a chance to challenge the conservative BBB caucus in Congress, standing for Bull, Bullet, and Bible.
14: Hoje, sem dúvida alguma, eu tô brincando que eu sou uma deputada da bancada do C, da Cidade da Cultura e do Clima.
6: I like to joke that I will be part of the CCC caucus for City, Culture, and Climate, she says. If we elect enough lawmakers, we'll be able to beat them. But with climate competing against more immediate concerns, getting voters to put it at the top of the agenda may be a harder task. For NPR News, I'm Julia Carneiro in Rio.
2: Joining us now is Brian Winter. He's the editor-in-chief of America's Quarterly. He's a seasoned analyst of Latin American politics who lived in Brazil for many, many years. Thanks so much for coming on with us.
15: Thanks for having me.
2: Let's start with Brazil's relationship with the U.S. President Trump has made it clear that he sees Brazil as strategically important. I think you described Brazil as Trump's biggest prize. Why does this Brazilian election matter so much to Washington?
15: Over the last 2 years or so, we've seen numerous countries in Latin America swing to the right. In fact, of the last 16 elections in the region, 13 have been won by right or center-right candidates. And of course, Brazil is Latin America's biggest country. And President Trump has gotten in the middle of some of these elections, including Brazil's. He has some personal ties with the Bolsonaro family. So this is the big prize for President Trump. He's eager to see Brazil swing right.
2: But when you say he's eager to see it, what would he do with a right-wing government in Brazil now?
15: You know, this is the White House that has been most focused on Latin America in 40 years. The involvement in the border with Mexico, the capture of Nicolas Maduro earlier this year, the financial bailout of Javier Milei's Argentina last year, among other examples. The Trump administration believes that Latin America is absolutely key to a couple of issues, including stopping irregular immigration and reducing the flow of drugs into the United States. And of course, it's also true that President Trump likes having other leaders around the world who think the same way that he does and who will join at meetings like CPAC and other meetings designed to sort of show that his brand of right-wing politics is on the up and up throughout the world.
2: Yet he hasn't come out and publicly outright endorse Bolsonaro. Why do you think that's so? If this is his big prize, why not just come out and say it?
15: President Trump's story with Brazil over the last year or so has been, frankly, a bit of a telenovela. It's true, as you note, that President Trump announced these big tariffs on Brazil in July of 2025. The tariffs ended up damaging the U.S. economy, but they also helped President Lula and probably politically damaged the Bolsonaro family. President Trump may also be hedging his bets a bit, because it's also true that it's the world's second biggest reserves of rare earths. And there are other people in the U.S. government who are thinking less about ideology and trying to be more pragmatic, saying things like, look, this is a big, important country, and it's better if we have a more institutional relationship rather than trying to get very involved in this election.
2: Let's look at the economics of this now, too. Given Brazil's size, you know, it's the largest economy in Latin America. It's a member of the G20 with GDP greater than Canada or Mexico. But the economy has been faltering, and that's big on voters' minds.
15: There are so many parallels with the United States. While the headline numbers for the Brazilian economy are pretty good, GDP is growing at a good pace, unemployment's at a historic low. If you talk to Brazilians and you look at the polls, people are actually pretty upset about the way things are going. They feel like their salary doesn't go as far. Affordability is a huge issue.
2: Yeah, and I'm just curious, you know, China is Brazil's other largest trading partner. Could a Bolsonaro government really pivot toward the U.S. and toward Trump?
15: There would probably be more alignment with the United States under Flavio Bolsonaro, especially on security. There's no doubt. But on economics, it's more complicated for Brazil because China has been their number one trading partner for several years now. It's the market that receives most of their soy and iron ore and many of the other commodities that they produce. And there's a track record here. Flavio Bolsonaro's father, Jair Bolsonaro, when he was president from 2018 to 2022, he talked a big anti-China game during his campaign. But once he got into office, many people, including Brazil's agricultural lobby, prevailed on him to kind of leave the status quo in place. Daniel Noboa, the president of Ecuador, also a very strong U.S. ally, just made a state visit to China. Leaders have been hesitant to choose between Washington and Beijing, no matter their ideological orientation.
2: And finally, do you see Brazil's place in the world changing depending on who becomes the next leader?
15: Look, Brazil is an important country. It's the world's sixth biggest country by population. It has so much in terms of natural resources. It's home to about two-thirds of the Amazon, the world's biggest rainforest. That's critical to everybody on the planet. It's also true that under President Lula, deforestation has fallen sharply. So that's important. Lula, when he was reelected, he had grand plans to help mediate peace deals, including in the Middle East and with Ukraine. None of those obviously came to pass. So, you know, I think under either leader, I think we'll see a Brazil that continues to be important at bodies like the United Nations, the G20, and elsewhere.
2: Well, thank you so much for your time. We've been speaking with Brian Winter. He's the editor-in-chief of America's Quarterly and is the author of several books about Brazil. Thank you so much, Brian.
15: Always a pleasure. Thank you.
1: That was Carrie Kahn in Rio de Janeiro, who has been covering the Brazilian election.

0: You're listening to All Things Considered from NPR News. The construction of huge new AI data centers has become a political lightning rod. Communities near proposed projects are raising questions about their impact, including on electricity costs. One big question is who will end up paying for expensive new infrastructure needed to power these massive facilities. NPR Scott Newman has been looking into that question, and he joins me now. Hi, Scott.
1: Hi, Alyssa.
0: So, Scott, most of us know by now that these hyperscale AI centers require a lot of power and upgrades to the electrical grid. Who is paying for all that?
1: Well, the simple answer is everybody who buys electricity. That means people who are building and using these data centers for sure, but also local businesses and homeowners and renters, even if they don't think they're using AI. During my reporting this past week, I spoke with Ari Pesco. He's the director of the Harvard Electricity Law Initiative. He says that ultimately everyone is shouldering the burden for the billions of dollars in new upgrades to the electrical grid.
2: Everyone pays those costs. They're spread across the region to every business and resident that has an electricity meter.
1: Now, in many cases, the pace and scale of the demand is coming at its really breakneck speed, and that makes all of this unpredictable. The demand for new transmission lines, substations, and other infrastructure is ramping up faster than the utilities can keep up in many cases, and that creates an enormous planning challenge. But, you know, Pesco brings up another interesting point. He says that the speed that all of this is happening can actually drive up the cost of these improvements. Components, things like transformers, are in short supply, and everybody wants them and wants them now. So there's a scarcity, and that makes everything more expensive.
0: Okay, so we're all paying for the AI upgrades, but how are those costs divided up?
1: That's a really tough question to answer. Even if an AI data center is in your area is the reason for these improvements, everyone is going to be getting the use of them. But Pesco says no one has really figured out how to divvy up the costs in an equitable way.
2: There's no agreement as to what infrastructure is for a data center versus for the public. So that itself is a disputed point.
1: So in 2024, Maryland's Office of People's Counsel, an independent state consumer agency, forecast that new costs due to data centers would run residents as much as $216 a year. But the rapid build out of these data centers means there's a lot of uncertainty.
0: Do individual customers get any benefit from all this new grid infrastructure?
1: Yeah, so the fact that everyone gets the use of these improvements to the grid means everyone gets the benefits, too. Lucy Chu is a professor at the University of Maryland who is looking into all of this. She says that in many places, the upgrades are long overdue. They'll be needed for AI data centers, but they'll also be needed for things like meeting the charging capacity for electric vehicles.
3: On the positive side, it can accelerate the upgrade of the grid infrastructure.
1: Chu says studies show that people who live near data centers where the grid has been made more robust to accommodate them, those residential ratepayers have fewer power outages during extreme weather events.
0: All right, so some positive side too. Thank you. That was NPR's Scott Newman.
1: Thank you.

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1: Older Americans control more political power and wealth than ever before. 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
1: Senior Class, Gerontocracy in America, our special series begins on the next On Point.
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6: I'm Linda Kenyon with these headlines. A debris field has been located off the Massachusetts coast after an air ambulance carrying six people disappeared yesterday during a flight from Bermuda to Boston. The plane was carrying six people, four Canadians and two Bermudian nationals. A wave of solidarity on social media is showing support for the woman who accused seven fraternity members of raping her at Cornell University. Many women and some men are identifying themselves online as Jane Doe, the name the Cornell woman is using in her lawsuit against the school. And two people have been killed, nearly three dozen injured, after a shooting at a neighborhood block party early today in southern Georgia. I'm Linda Kenyon, NPR News.

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1: This is All Things Considered from NPR News. I'm Alyssa Nadworny. Hernan Diaz's latest novel, Ply, has themes of power and greed, much like his 2022 novel, Trust, which won the Pulitzer Prize for Fiction. I spoke with Hernan Diaz here in the studio and asked him to start by telling us about the book's main protagonist.
2: The protagonist is a young woman who lives in this city sometime in the future, vaguely shaped after New York. She's very crafty. She's very intuitive as a sort of proto-engineer. People get by fiddling and tinkering with objects and technology, and she's very adept at it. Gradually, she becomes a pincher, who's someone who siphons electricity for the grid. This is a novel about power in at least two different senses. The crisis of political power, of course. The institution of the state is largely gone. Well, completely gone. But also electric power and physical forces in a very literal way. She supplies power to these very weird avant-garde punkish bands.
1: With the best names, I must say.
2: Oh, thank you. I have a big document
1: yes.
2: with names that didn't make the cut. Band names are hard, man.
1: Hard.
2: They're very difficult, but they're fun to think of. So thank you for noticing.
1: And are these just little gifts to yourself when you're writing?
2: They actually are. Yeah. It's something to look forward to. Or it's a form of productive procrastination. That's what it is. Moderately productive. So she siphons electricity off the grid and uses it to power these weird punkish bands. This means that she becomes embroiled in this weird conspiracy that eventually leads her to a massive, outrageous invention, this big machine that has the potential of altering space-time and reality itself. But for all these complications and all the plot turns, I ended up discovering in the writing process that this is a novel about selfhood, about identity, and about intimacy.
1: Can you tell me a little bit about this world of the future?
2: There is an epoch that is coming to an end, which is the era of modernity. And this is very painful. We're losing things that are extremely hurtful to lose.
1: Education, health.
2: Health, the rule of law. Mm-hmm. We can begin there. And what do all these things that we're mentioning have in common? The institution of the state, which has collapsed. So together with this pain also comes enormous hope. New forms of sociability, new communal organizations, new forms of family away from the patriarchal nuclear family, new economies, a lack of surveillance and supervision, the arts flourishing, and yes, now I arrive, a new way of being in with nature.
1: I mean, that idea of this winding kind of like survivalist element of nature is throughout the whole book.
2: Yeah, I did read a lot about rewilding. There is a vast bibliography and on the subject and biologists who study this. And it's really remarkable how quickly in certain areas, a classic example is Chernobyl. Another one is the DMZ corridor between North and South Korea that is untrodden by humans. And it's crazy how fast nature bounces back once the plague that is us goes away.
1: Yes. The plague that is us. So where does technology fit? Is that at odds with nature? At odds with us?
2: In fiction and in the world at large, we tend to associate technology with sort of eminently male techno tchotchkes. And I think technology is far more complex. Technology has been with us since we were cave dwellers, because the greatest, most important, impressive machine that we've ever built is language. And all the inventions that came after were possible only because of this machine of language.
1: So is discovery an element of human nature? I mean, it seems like that remained, this drive for science, technology, understanding, that's at the center of the human nature as everything's stripped away.
2: I believe so. I believe we have this unquenchable thirst, this appetite for knowledge. And I think it's our most beautiful trait. And I think in the book, the more learned someone is, the more hubris there is in them, the more arrogance. And this is the history of human thought, of science, of philosophy, of art, is this doomed, beautifully, gorgeously doomed struggle. And we keep going knowing that it's doomed. And that's why it's so noble.
1: There are these huge passages in the book that are really scientific.
2: They are.
1: To be honest, over my head.
2: No. They're very gentle. There are lots of comparisons for scale and to be able to grasp the ideas. Look, I have a few things to say about that. First, it's not so many and they're not that long. And novels have always been very eager to present concepts in an aesthetically fulfilling way and in an emotionally rich way, at least in certain tradition, a tradition that I love. Try to read Frankenstein without the passages on natural philosophy. Try to read Moby Dick without the passages on cetology. Nothing is left of the novel, actually, if you do that. But these novels are also full of heart and brimming with emotion and excitement.
1: And at connection. Least for me.
2: And connection.
1: What does the book say about the self? What is self?
2: The whole point of the book is addressing that question. I didn't know that that was the book that I was writing when I started out. I think the way in which we think about ourselves and our selfhoods, if I may, end up provoking profound paradigmatic changes throughout history. Even the notion of experience, because of the mediation of technology, has changed immensely, right? So because, for this reason and for other reasons, this notion of selfhood has changed so dramatically, new forms of community have emerged in the society. So this is one way.
1: That would be like an example with community around music or arts or the way that family is formed in the book, which is non-traditional.
2: Absolutely correct. Yeah. There are three women at the core of this book who are in three different moments, stages in their lives. And the book builds up toward their relationship, how they interact.
1: How do they interfere with each other's trajectories?
2: Yes. To what extent are they superimposed as people? And this is a very important question that the book asks. But it also has to do with friendship and love.
1: Hernán Díaz is the author of Ply, his latest novel. Thank you so much for talking with us.
2: This was such a pleasure. Thank you so much.
1: And now from the future to the grid.
3: Chicken jockey!
1: If you don't know where that's from, ask anyone who's played the game Minecraft. Jack Black's fully committed performance in a Minecraft movie helped it become the highest grossing film of 2025.
4: A wonderland where anything you can imagine is possible.
1: This year brings other video game adaptations, like Zach Cregger's critical and box office hit Resident Evil.
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1: And Street Fighter.
7: 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What happened?
1: And there are many more to come. So on this week's Cineplexity, we wanted to dig into Hollywood's growing obsession with video games. 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
8: Hello.
1: And Stephen Thompson, host of NPR's Pop Culture Happy Hour. Hello, Stephen.
9: Hello.
1: Real quick, give me a rundown of Hollywood's relationship with video games.
8: I think it's a complicated relationship because there's this feeling that video game movies are very bad. And I think that that is true from like a critical perspective where if you're looking at movies like, is this interesting from a cinema level? Mm-hmm. The answer is like most of the time, no. And that's because I think a couple reasons. One is that oftentimes video game movies are treated like extensions of an IP and you can't take many risks with. So in my opinion, I would put Minecraft and I would put like the Super Mario Brothers movie in that camp.
9: Hey, Luigi. What's up, Mario?
8: These are kind of just like watchable plushies. And then I think the other unfortunate thing that happened is in the early 2000s when a lot of video game movies were getting adapted, there was some really bad directors attached to some of the projects. I mean, they kept making money. So that's part of the reason that they kept getting greenlit.
10: Even though they're bad. They're
8: I think for a while there was like, people are going to see this because they are familiar with the video games regardless of the quality.
10: Yeah. Mm-hmm.
8: And so I think because that stigma got attached to it, there was kind of this like unfortunate stink around video games.
10: Unfortunate
8: game
10: movies. Stink. Or like we don't have to really resource these or like care more critically about them.
11: Exactly. And I think one thing that Vinny's really getting at here is the double-edged sword of fan service. Yeah. And kind of the idea that the job of a movie is to placate and excite the fans of the existing property, as opposed to kind of making a movie that really stands freely on its own.
10: I guess I'm wondering, since we've been making these video adaptation films for a long time, like, why are they gaining traction now? Why are we talking about them now?
11: Hollywood is a factory that runs on intellectual property. And, you know, a lot of Hollywood has really been reliant on comic books for providing that source material, but that has become a less reliable engine of economic success. And so I think Hollywood is kind of turning to other intellectual property. And anytime you have the success of something like the Barbie movie, you'll have suddenly a bunch of movies that are based on toys, right? Mm-hmm. But video games, I think it, you know, gives you kind of a clearer framework for churning out films based on existing well-known intellectual property.
10: Okay, I want to talk about the film Resident Evil.
12: You got time for another run?
13: Raccoon City General.
14: No sweat.
10: This is from writer-director Zach Cregger. His last film, Weapons, was a big hit. It got an Oscar win. His new film is getting what seems to me kind of the best critical reception of a video game adaptation ever. You two saw the film. How has this film succeeded where others have not?
11: I think the first place that it succeeds is it's not beholden to the other kind of misbegotten entries in the Resident Evil movie series. Zach Cregger took elements of the game and let himself be inspired by that instead of being tied down to the lore of the other movies. And I think that's the first really smart decision that was made in this particular adaptation. And then he just kind of pulled a little bit from a lot of different horror franchises. Mm-hmm.
10: What about you, Vinny?
8: Yeah, I'm like terrified that the reason that I don't love this movie is because I have played all the Resident Evil games and I really don't want to be that guy.
11: Could be.
8: Yeah.
11: Could be.
8: I really don't want to be that guy. Audiences really love this movie. I saw it twice because the first time I didn't really like it that much. So I went to see it again.
10: You're like, I gotta go back.
8: I was like, maybe I missed something. And I think the more I think about why I don't love this movie, I came in with baggage both from Resident Evil and Zach Cregger.
11: Oh, interesting.
8: Yeah, I think Cregger specifically, like his past movies like Weapons and Barbarian, they both told like very simple stories, but in kind of inventive ways. Mm-hmm. So they had like multiple perspectives and multiple characters. And Resident Evil is also a video game.

0: Terrell Hogan Law.
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2: Games truly terrify me. Truly terrify me. And even though they are campy and fun, which I think the movie absolutely nailed, they also are really scary. And I don't think this movie's scary. That being said, though, I'm not totally dumping on this movie. I liked it and I enjoyed it. I am truly surprised by how much people love it. And Steven is disappointed in me. I hear it.
3: No, stop.
4: Vinny, I love you like a son. But I do think you're bypassing one of this film's greatest strengths, which is how funny it is.
2: Yeah.
4: And it has a lot of kind of physical comedy that feels inspired by like Looney Tunes. Mm-hmm. To me, like if you want me to love your horror movie, it can't just be grim and gritty all the time. There has to be this tension release. And in this film, that tension release comes from comedy.
2: Yeah.
4: And particularly physical comedy.
2: Yeah, it's true. It is really like you're watching like the Three Stooges sometimes.
4: Totally.
2: And in a fun way.
4: Here for that.
2: Yeah.
3: Okay, so Vinny, maybe not Resident Evil for you, but is there a video game that you think could make for a great film?
2: I think if you made a Grand Theft Auto movie with like Paul Thomas Anderson directing it, that might be the best movie ever made.
4: I mean, great car chase in his last
2: Great car chases. Grand Theft Auto is one of the most popular video games in the world.
5: The city is changing. But money still waits for people who can risk everything.
2: It's this open world crime drama where you can basically, the premise is you can do whatever you want, but it really captures this picture of contemporary America. It's like almost like a satire of like American culture and everything.
3: Guns, cars.
2: Exactly. And I feel like if you have like a Scorsese or like a Paul Thomas Anderson do Grand Theft Auto, oh my God, I'd probably lose my mind. That'd be awesome.
3: Wow. Okay. Steven, yeah, what about you?
4: I mean, the first, you know, franchise that kind of popped into my head is Legend of Zelda. The basic premise is that, you know, you have a young warrior named Link who's trying to defend the kingdom of Hyrule.
6: The history of the royal family of Hyrule is also the history of the Calamity Ganon. A primal evil.
4: Open world game. You're a little guy. You're running around. You're fighting people. And of course, I'm like, oh, they should do that. And then I do a little bit of Googling and there's a Legend of Zelda movie scheduled to come out next year. But the fact that that game is really open world, it's very inventive, it's beautiful. It gives you kind of a lot of narrative space to play around with, where a visionary director and visionary writer can come up with something that feels true to that world without necessarily being deeply beholden to like catchphrases and gimmicks within that world. So that's kind of what immediately pops into my head.
2: Very good.
3: That was NPR's Stephen Thompson and Vincent Accavino. Thank you guys for joining us.
4: Thank you.
2: Thank you.
3: That's all for today's show. Thank you so much for listening to All Things Considered from NPR News.
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1: Hi, I'm Rosie Guerin, and from the New York Times, you're listening to The Wirecutter Show. 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We're spending today's episode in the kitchen. We'll talk about getting delicious food on the table, plus prepping for that dinner with knives that actually work and aren't so dull. On today's show, celebrity chef and best-selling cookbook author Samin Nosrat joins us to talk about her favorite kitchen gear and restaurant quality tips for the home chef. Then later, Wirecutter senior writer Leslie Stockton will be in the studio to talk all about knives. We'll discuss which three knives you actually need, plus how to care for them. This is The Wirecutter Show. I'll be back with my co-hosts, Kyra Blackwell and Christine Cyr-Closette, after the news.
2: Live from NPR News in Washington, I'm Linda Kenyon. There's less than 1 month to go before the 2026 midterm elections, and NPR's Domenico Montanaro reports the political landscape appears to be changing more in favor of Democrats.
3: History isn't kind to the president's party in midterm elections, and this year is shaping up to be no different. Negative views of the economy and the Iran war have created a tough environment for swing district Republicans. Democrats are the favorites to pick up control of the House, and the Senate appears to be within reach. That isn't something that was thought possible at the beginning of the cycle. But while Democrats are in the driver's seat, there are lots of reasons for why their gains may be limited. Redistricting has helped insulate Republicans to an extent. Most of the districts that are competitive are in places Trump won in 2024, and the Democratic Party remains unpopular. Domenico Montanaro, NPR News, Washington.
2: The Justice Department is moving hundreds of detainees who are awaiting trial near Atlanta to a detention center several hours away. Legal groups and Democratic lawmakers say the transfer unlawfully cuts people off from their lawyers. And that's not all. NPR's Kristen Wright reports.
4: Attorneys for the detainees say the U.S. Marshals Service's decision to move their clients almost 200 miles to a detention center in South Georgia separates them from family and is a violation of their constitutional right to legal counsel. The detainees are all facing federal criminal cases. The Marshals Service plans to transfer about 400 people by the end of the month, according to the nonprofit Federal Defender Program. It tells NPR 20 to 30 of its clients have already been moved. The group's executive director says attorneys traveling 6 hours round trip and meeting by video with clients would restrict their right to counsel and estimates it'll cost taxpayers. Georgia Public Broadcasting reports the Marshals Service said in a statement the decision's based on, quote, diverse challenges to ensure safe and secure confinement. Kristen Wright, NPR News.
2: Violent Israeli settlers have carried out multiple attacks against Palestinians in the Israeli-occupied West Bank in recent days. The increase in attacks coincides with the start of the olive harvesting season. Here's NPR's Kat Lonsdorf.
5: Israeli settlers burned dozens of olive trees owned by a Palestinian family south of East Jerusalem on Saturday, according to local officials. The day before, in separate incidents, Israeli settlers attacked Palestinian farmers near Nablus, while masked settlers carrying bats also attacked a group of Israeli human rights activists trying to protect Palestinians as they harvested olives near Bethlehem. The United Nations has documented significant spikes in settler attacks in the West Bank during olive harvesting season in recent years, with an overall rise year over year in general. Israel says it condemns such attacks, but there are usually few consequences for the Israelis who carry them out. Kat Lonsdorf, NPR News, Tel Aviv.
2: Two people have been killed, dozens injured during a block party in southern Georgia. You're listening to NPR News. The Coast Guard says it is still trying to account for the six people who were aboard a medical plane that crashed off Nantucket early yesterday. The jet was traveling from Bermuda to Boston when it lost contact with air traffic control. Paul Kinerney from member station WBUR in Boston has more.
6: The Coast Guard has located jet debris 20 miles off Nantucket. Rear Admiral Matt Lake describes the search as a rescue operation, but did say they would continue to update the next of kin as the operation unfolds.
7: This is a large and demanding search area. Our crews are employing fixed-wing aircraft, helicopter, boats, and cutters to search the area and will continue to evaluate all available information as our operation progresses.
6: Lake said they are working with Massachusetts officials to dispatch crafts equipped with sonar to scan the ocean floor. The Coast Guard says they plan to search until they're confident they will not find any survivors. For NPR News, I'm Paul Kinerney in Boston.
2: The White House exhibit that has just gotten a new makeover called the People's House, adjacent to the White House, has overhauled its replica of the Oval Office. It now looks like President Trump's Oval Office, complete with gold accents, included gilded frames, trophies, and other knickknacks. There's also a copy of the Declaration of Independence, just like in the president's actual office. The exhibit is the same size as the real Oval Office, and visitors are often startled to see about how small it really is. The White House Historical Association created this Oval Office exhibit. I'm Linda Kenyon, NPR News in Washington.
8: 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This is NPR.
9: Welcome back. With us now is Samin Nosrat. You may know her as the author of the James Beard Award-winning cookbook, Salt, Fat, Acid, Heat, and the Netflix show with the same name. She also contributes to New York Times Cooking and the New York Times Magazine. And her latest book is called Good Things, Recipes and Rituals to Share with People You Love. And we thought it would be really fun to bring her on and talk about the book, talk about all of her favorite kitchen gear, and get her best tips on entertaining.
5: Samin, welcome to the show.
10: Oh, thank you for having me. I'm verklempt.
5: We are so excited to have you here. We're all fans.
9: So Samin, I would just love for you to paint us a picture of what your kitchen looks like at home. Are you a minimalist? Are you a maximalist when it comes to that?
10: Yeah. I'm unfortunately a maximalist living in a minimalist amount of space.
5: I felt that, yeah. Me too.
10: Yeah. I have my home kitchen and then I have a workspace kitchen that's slightly bigger. It's also quite small. Mm-hmm. So I do have to be pretty like cutthroat about what I keep. I love my house, but it's a tiny little house. It's like built on a footprint of smaller than a two-car garage. And the kitchen is, I don't even know. It's like basically the size of a galley kitchen. So when I moved in, I was like, well, there's only one way to go, and that's up the walls. Mm. So I put in a pot rack up above. That's where I hang all the pots and pans. And then, yeah, I have like a lot of rails with hooks on them, and anything I can hang is hung. So the microplanes, the peelers, the measuring cups and measuring spoons. And then I had also what we call in restaurants a speed rack built, which is sort of like, imagine it's a shelf for baking pans. So it's a multi-shelf shelf for baking sheets, except because my kitchen is so small, I had to have it custom built, and it's for half sheet baking pans. So I basically now, if I need to pull out a hot pan out of the oven, I have somewhere to put it. Mm. And then this is also borrowed from restaurants. The top shelf, I have a baking sheet that's stacked with parchment paper. So anytime I need to pull parchment, I just pull from my top one.
5: So you basically created your own
10: mini restaurant. Yeah. Yeah.
9: It's really cool.
10: Yeah. But I would say there was only one way to go, which was up.
11: What are you doing with your knives?
10: I have a little magnetic bar. Mm-hmm. Yeah.
9: I just imagine them hanging from the ceiling.
10: Yeah.
5: Don't put those on hooks.
10: You know, and I was really worried about the magnetic bars because some of them are not that strong. And the one I got, it might have been an old wire cutter.
9: Love to hear it.
5: We have some good recommendations for those.
10: It's like a small family business and it's a walnut one and has super strong magnets.
5: It is you can't see the magnets.
10: You can't see the magnets.
5: I had that one for a while too.
10: That
9: one scares me. I use it and like my knife
10: it's like fly out of your hands. Yeah.
9: So terrifying.
10: Yeah, it is really. Yeah.
11: So then in this kitchen that you've so thoughtfully and economically designed, what are the non-negotiable kitchen tools?
10: Ooh. For over, close to 25 years, I've been cooking. So I have a lot of sort of things that my body wants to use. For example, I never want to use a peeler, like a classic style vegetable peeler, because of how I have to hold it. I always want to use the Y shape because you
5: like
10: can
5: hold.
10: Like the Kuhn Racone ones, yeah. Yes. And also Material Kitchen makes one that has a replaceable blade that I really like. I like them because the way I can hold them mm-hmm. is ergonomic. My wrist doesn't bend. Whereas if I hold the classic style, I generally will bend my wrist. And in cooking is so much about like physical efficiency. Mm-hmm. And especially with your wrist, with your shoulder, you want to create as few sort of, I think of them as like energy blocks as possible. So you want to always hold your knife, your spoon, your whisk, your peeler with a straight wrist. Let's see. Oh my gosh. A microplane grater. A regular box grater. I need both of those. I have a big crock filled with like many wooden spoons and spatulas and things. I'm really, in the last few years, have become fully bought in on the Gear, G-I-R. You know, they're like silicone spatulas.
12: Yes, they're great.
10: They also have a spoonula or a spoon thing that's really awesome. I love my fish spatula, just like a classic fish.
12: A fish spatula plays a starring role in every episode we do about food.
10: Yes.
12: Because everybody mentions
10: like
12: them.
10: I to the point where once a week I have dinner at my friend's house. It's like a central part of my life now. And there are certain things they didn't have where I was like, yes, I got to buy you a fish spatula. yes, I got to buy you the good peppermint meal. Like I was like, I'm not sick of schlepping this back and forth. I need to make sure this exists here. Oh, I have a great carbon steel pan that for the last, which I think is from Made In, is a really good one. And that one has sort of just become my everyday pan that I heat everything in. Oh, and what I clean that and my cast irons with is the chainmail scrubber, but specifically the one from Field Company because it's a much finer mesh. I have two. I have one for my work kitchen, one for my house kitchen.
12: In your book, you have this great section that kind of goes over kitchen equipment, and you've got it broken into sort of like the basics, and then you have a section that is on above and beyond stuff. So it's stuff like, you know, a Japanese mandolin or a food mill or, like a mortar and pestle. And I think some home cooks might look at that stuff and say, that seems kind of fussy. Do I really need that? When do you think it's worth going into these more exciting, interesting tools?
10: Okay, I'm of two minds with gear. When it comes to cooking, my general philosophy is you don't need a lot to cook well. I think you just need to know how to use it and take care of it. The gear is not going to change whether or not you cook. You still have to do work. There's labor involved. You still have to wash the stuff. But also, sometimes having a slightly nicer thing or having a tool that can perform a function that saves you time is going to make the entire experience much nicer or allow you to get a result that you couldn't otherwise get. So to me, I don't think everyone needs to start out with all the stuff at all. If, for example, you find yourself eating a lot of shaved salads, you want to eat a lot of salad, you're like, I'm going to change my salad game, then please do invest in a Japanese mandolin, which honestly costs $24. Like it's not, because it will just bring you so much more delight and variety and variability in your textures and your shapes and what you're able to do. Most of that stuff you could achieve with a knife, but it would take you a lot longer. Same thing with like a food mill. The main reason I use a food mill is to get the fluffiest, airiest mashed potatoes.
13: What is a food mill, you guys?
10: Oh, a food mill is kind of looks like a torture device.
12: Yeah. Good start.
10: It's sort of like a contraption that sits on top of a bowl or a pot and has a little crank. And then there's a plate with perforated holes in it. So you could put any food through it and then you crank it and the food goes through the holes. I might sometimes mill a tomato sauce or like a gazpacho or something like that. But really my favorite use for it, and I think the highest use, is the mashed potatoes. It really makes the fluffiest, lumpy, freest, best mashed potatoes. But it is like a whole tool for basically one to two dishes. Do you know, like...
12: But if you like mashed potatoes, it might be worth it.
10: It's true. Oh, wait. You guys, I forgot my all-time number one most important, very favorite tool of all time.
12: Share.
10: The immersion blender.
12: Oh, yes.
13: You do talk about that in the book.
12: Yeah. Which one do you like?
10: True. My favorite one, the one I have now... is the Vitamix one.
12: Oh.
10: Yeah. But before that, I had the Breville one, which I think you guys recommend.
12: We recommended. Yeah. That was one of my first guides at Wirecutter.
10: Yeah.
12: And I had never used an immersion blender before. And it really...
10: It's changed my life.
12: It's life-changing.
10: It's changed my life.
13: Yeah. Do you guys think that it's worth it for people who are not even like... quote-unquote
10: everyone should have a immersion blender.
13: Okay, so it's for everybody.
10: Yes. It doesn't have to be the Vitamix one, which is expensive.
12: And the nice thing is also if you have a small kitchen and you don't have room for a big blender.
10: Exactly.
12: And some of these immersion blenders also have attachments, so it's almost like a mini food
10: processor. It could be your whisk or your food processor.
12: Yeah, so they're pretty handy if you are limited on space or just you want something that's really easy.
10: The other thing, I think you guys are a fan of this too, that I've really come around to is I did buy one of the mini, the little mini Cuisinarts.
11: I love those mini Cuisinarts.
10: Oh my God, it's life-changing. So between that and the immersion blender, like pretty much my needs are met in the home kitchen.
13: I've heard the things that you think that everybody should have. Now, talk about some things that you think people think that they need, but they don't actually need.
10: Oh, interesting. Okay. I just am very anti the garlic press.
12: Oh, yeah. This is where we're going to have to split ways.
11: Talk about it. Why?
10: I feel like part of it is it was drilled into me from being a young cook that one should never abuse their garlic in that way. When you put garlic in a garlic press, what you get out is a whole bunch of unevenly sized chunks, basically. So what are you going to do with that? If you're going to put that in your vinaigrette, you're going to have a whole bunch of chunky raw garlic. If you're going to put that in your pan, some of it's going to burn and some of it's going to stay raw. But I have grown. I used to be like, under no circumstances must one smush a garlic clove. And now I smush with the side of the knife. And usually that pops off the skin too. But the garlic press, I don't know. I even tried to buy like some newfangled top of the line one recently. I was like, I'm going to be a convert. I'm going to be a garlic press person. And I kept it for like 2 months and I put it on the street.
12: I totally respect that you are not into the garlic press. I have found it is like so, makes it so fast. You're just like, all right.
10: No, it's good. I totally believe. That's the other thing is I'm not here to shame anyone. If that's part of your thing and it helps you get cooking, then by all means. But I'm trying to think of like, what do people have that... This is a hard question for me because I don't ever want to shame people. So do I think everyone needs an air fryer? No, because also what is that? It's just a convection oven. If you have a toaster oven that has convection, that's already an air fryer. It's just called something else.
11: Just having bought one.
10: Yeah. But also I know that, like, for example, I had this wonderful assistant, Gary, who came to me from a totally different non-food background. Mm-hmm. And he was a very tentative cook. And the air fryer was revolutionary for him because it was this amazing bridge where all of a sudden he felt, I saw him actually try to do stuff that he would have never done without the air fryer. So do I have room for one? Do I need one? No. Do I love convection as a tool? Yes. Mm-hmm. So I think knowing how to use it is great.
13: We want to talk to you about how you approach cooking for yourself and for other people. And something that I think a lot of people struggle with, which is just how cooking can get so monotonous.
10: Totally.
13: Night over night over night. I'm just like, oh man, adulting is really just feeding yourself.
10: It really is.
13: So how do you keep cooking interesting for yourself? And do you have any tips and tricks to doctoring up meals that you cook all the time?
10: Yeah. I mean, I eat a lot of really simple, plain food. I eat a lot of like rice from the rice cooker with vegetable and or tofu and or egg. Like that's a very simple, very common meal for me. Quesadillas, all that kind of stuff. What makes my life more interesting is the plentitude of condiments that I always have around.
13: Really?
10: And so like a very common meal that I've been having, there's a frozen scallion pancake, like Taiwanese style, which sometimes I buy at Trader Joe's, other times I buy at my local Asian grocery and I always have them in the fridge. And then I make scrambled eggs with a little soy sauce in them and like sesame oil. Like I make a little egg taco and this is a great breakfast or dinner. And then the key is like all the garnishing. So I always have herbs around and then comes the chili crisps.
12: Yeah.
10: You know,
12: well, what's your favorite chili crisp?
10: I now make one that I love and I'll make a big batch like once a year and sort of that'll get me through the year.
12: That's
13: how big is the
10: batch? It is in the book. It's a couple jar, like couple big quart jars.
12: Okay.
10: And I also for that reason love some salsa matchas. I keep some, which are sort of a...
12: What's that?
10: It's a Mexican sort of, if you will, chili crisp. And it often has peanuts in it and chili. Yeah, it's a chili oil. So the one in the book that I wrote is sitting right here. I kind of was trying to make something that existed in a middle place and could go any direction. So I used Calabrian chilies, which are an Italian chili that has sort of a really nice, like medium spice. And I did put a little hint of Szechuan for the tingle, but it's not too spicy and it's like mostly just crunchy. Mm. But I also added peanut because I wanted that. A lot of the Asian ones don't have peanut.
12: Yeah.
10: And so I really love the peanut and that comes from salsa matcha. 1.0 is learning the chili crisps. Mm-hmm. 2.0 is learning the salsa matcha. There's a company in Oakland called Kuali, K-U-A-L-I, and I really love their salsa matcha.
12: you've got chili crisp. Are there any other condiments that you're just like, always got to have this in my fridge or on the counter?
10: One that I have sort of, it's become a really important ingredient for me that is funny because for 20 years I didn't use it very much, is preserved lemon paste. Mm. And it tastes so delicious, and a little bit of funk and that is like a little umami. It's just, it's kind of this amazing way to have lemon and salt around and add it to stuff with a little extra something. One time I was like, it's really hot, I wish I had like a salty, or like a lemon soda, but I didn't have lemon. So I like put some in my fizzy water and I had all of a sudden this like salty lemon drink.
12: Wow, I love that.
10: I wanted to make frozen yogurt. I was too lazy, so I added some of the lemon paste, agave syrup into a thing of yogurt and I froze that. That was so good. So there's just kind of like, it keeps revealing its uses. And you, if you don't feel so moved to make your own, you can absolutely buy preserved lemons and puree them. Beyond that, I think a thing that is maybe a little bit more accessible and everyday is, my cooking has changed so much from the simple act of making sure I always have homemade salad dressing in the fridge. I used to be very much of the like, I'm just going to make it for tonight. And partly because I just didn't understand it's still good tomorrow. I was so restaurant brainwashed of, we make everything fresh every day and a vinaigrette will keep fine for a week, 2 weeks. But as long as I have a dressing or two, I can always make salad, but also I can dress a side of roasted vegetables. I can use it as a marinade for vegetables or chicken or fish that I'm going to roast or grill. There's kind of this way where you start looking at it and you're like, what is in that? Oh, those are the things I would use in this other circumstance as well. So the same rice and cabbage and tofu that I was going to eat, you know, all of a sudden comes to vibrant life with an addition of some of this sesame dressing, cilantro, and, you know, toasted salted peanuts.
11: What about spices? Is there a spice that people tend to be intimidated by, but you're like, you got this?
10: Well, I mean, my favorite two spices, savory is cumin, sweet is cardamom. Mm-hmm. And I think cardamom is a little bit, maybe not intimidating, but outside of that sort of normal sort of sweet shelf for people. And I have to say, anything that you grind yourself will have so much more flavor, so much more aroma. Everything about spice is aroma. Mm. And when once it's ground, it starts losing and seeping all of that aroma. So it's one thing if you have your local spice shop and you go there and they grind it before your very eyes and then you use it up in the next 6 months. It's another thing if you buy it from a grocery store shelf in a glass jar. It was ground who knows when, and then it sits in your spice drawer for who knows how long. I will also say, please do me and yourself a favor and don't keep your spices near your stove. Also, please don't keep your olive oil near your stove.
11: Yeah, I want to talk about olive oil for a second.
10: Yeah.
11: We just did an episode all about olive oil.
10: Oh, you did?
11: Yes, we sure did.
10: I got to go listen to it.
11: We all learned a ton, including how to identify rancidity, which was foul.
10: How was this described to you?
14: We tasted
10: rancid oil.
14: Yeah, but
10: it's the only
14: waxy,
10: way.
14: It was disgusting.
10: I think of it like crayon or diaper.
11: What do you use at home? What do you reach for?
10: My go-to olive oil comes from a California producer called Seca Hills, which I love for many reasons, including the quality and taste of the olive oil. The fact you can buy it in bulk in a, like, it comes in kind of a wine in a box, bag in a box situation. But also I love that it's a project on a Native American reservation that is meant to sort of divert young people out of casinos and into this like other amazing skill. So I love Seca Hills, but truly that's been my go-to oil for close to 10 years now. I also think that, you know, that California Olive Ranch that comes in the square bottle, specifically, they have an oil that is 100% California. That one specifically I like. I also think, basically for me, the one, I don't, do you like that I'm having my own mini olive oil episode inside of you?
11: Yeah. Oh, I love it.
10: Yeah. To me, the one piece of information to always look for on an olive oil label.
13: We know this one, you guys.
10: Oh, you got it?
14: It's a quiz. You're quizzing us.
10: Oh, yeah. No.
11: Okay, we'll say it on three. One, two, three.
14: Harvest Day.
10: Yes.
13: We studied up.
10: Good job. Good job. Good job. Good job. Good job. Good job.
12: In your book, I love this story you tell about, you have this 10-year-old in your life who asked you to make fish tacos for their birthday. Mm-hmm. And you just went full bore and you're like working on it and you're making this beautiful, perfect meal. And And halfway through the party, the kid is sitting there eating their taco and looking around and saying, where's Samin? The thing I love about this is, like, it sounded like it was an epiphany moment for you of thinking about rethinking how you entertain and how you approach entertaining. So how are you approaching that these days? And what's your best recommendation for making entertaining like an enjoyable thing for the host and for the people that are coming?
10: I think we all have to lower our standards.
12: Yeah.
10: Another way of saying that is being kinder to ourselves and not expecting a home meal to ever be a restaurant meal. Mm. And I think that's true when you're cooking for yourself or when you're cooking for other people. And for me, I always was like, I need to make sure everything's perfect. And no, I don't want you to do anything. Let me take care of you by doing everything. But I would become like a Tasmanian devil in those situations where I'm never actually at the meal. And it's out of it coming from a good place because I want to take care of you. But ultimately, does anyone feel good? I don't feel good because I'm stressed, and they don't feel good because they are like picking up on my craziness. So it's been a real shift sort of fundamentally in my life to understand what entertaining, if you will, or cooking with and for people is for. And it's about spending time together. Mm-hmm. And so if I'm not able to be present emotionally, mentally at this dinner, then what's the point, right? I have to sort of figure out how to let go of my control tendencies. And some of that is just making less stuff, dividing and letting people contribute, which also helps them feel included. I have really relaxed a lot about what it is that makes a good meal. And it's so much less about what's on the table and so much more about who's around it and how they feel.
11: I love it. Samin Nosrat. Appreciate you.
10: Thanks for coming on.
13: This has been really fun.
10: Really fun. Thank you.
12: It's been great having you.
1: 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That was celebrity chef Samin Nosrat walking us through her revolutionary strategy for stress-free cooking. We will be right back

0: Social Security's reserves are projected to run out 6 years from now, by 2032, at which point benefits will be slashed. Is the answer to repair the system or to replace it with something new? As America's population ages and lifespans increase and insolvency gets closer day by day, we debate the question, should we phase out Social Security? I'm John Donvan. That's this week on Open to Debate.
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4: Welcome back. Our next guest today is Wirecutter senior kitchen writer Leslie Stockton. She spent over 20 years working in professional kitchens, and she's here today to walk us through the only three knives you actually need in your kitchen.
5: Leslie, welcome back.
4: Hey, thank you. It's good to be here.
5: We are going to talk about something you and I have worked on in the past, which is knives. I've edited some of our knife coverage, and I remember working with you on this and realizing I didn't know anything about knives, and my kitchen knives were terrible. So let's start at the very beginning. How many knives do you think you really need to have to get all the things done in the kitchen?
4: I will say at the very least, have three knives.
5: Okay. And which are those? Knives?
4: All right. So that's your chef's knife, which is your classic looking kitchen knife from cartoons. You know, if you,
6: yeah, or like Psycho,
4: or like Psycho, or Clue, you know, and that's going to do most of your tasks. Like I can debone a chicken with a chef's knife. I can also cut up a bunch of vegetables, a bunch of apples for a pie. It does most of the things. That's going to be your main knife. The second knife is a paring knife. And it's really nice to have a paring knife if you just want to trim some radishes or you want to cut up something small as a snack.
6: Can you remind me what a paring knife looks like?
4: It's that small. It has about like a 3 to 4 inch blade, mm-hmm. little handle, you know.
6: Very, very small.
4: Yeah,
5: Whereas a chef's knife is usually like 8 inches long.
4: Yeah. An 8 inch chef's knife is the best for most home cooks.
5: And then what's that third knife?
4: A serrated knife. A serrated knife is great for cutting bread. It's usually called a bread knife. It's also good for...
5: I cut my tomatoes with a serrated knife.
6: This is the one with the teeth, basically. Yep. Yeah.
4: I like to break down large, hard squashes with it.
6: I literally only use my serrated knife for bread.
5: I think that's perfectly fine, too.
4: That's fine, too.
5: Yeah.
6: Good to know, though. So a paring knife, a chef's knife, and a serrated knife.
4: Yeah.
6: So I know generally at Wirecutter, our rule of thumb is don't buy a pre-made kit or set of a lot of things, but knives feels a little bit different. Do you recommend getting a knife set?
4: I feel like that's a personal choice.
6: Okay.
4: Pros for a knife set.
6: Mm-hmm.
4: It comes with a knife block. Knife storage is usually tough for folks. So a knife block is a big wooden thing that sits on your counter with slots in it that holds the knives. And it keeps the knives from banging up against each other, getting dull just from being stored in a drawer.
6: Yeah.
4: But there are other ways to store knives. That's not the only way. But I think that's an appeal. If it's very important to you that all of your knives match, get the set. I wouldn't, though.
5: But on the con side, isn't it true that manufacturers or retailers often sort of cheap out on certain elements of the set? You might get a decent chef's knife, but they might be sort of cutting corners on some of the knives that you're getting in that set, right?
4: Mm-hmm. Yeah, you're going to get filler knives.
5: Yeah.
6: I just feel like those sets always have more knives than I ever need. There's a lot of knives in those knife sets. It's definitely more than three.
4: Oh, definitely more than three. And then you have, what, 6 steak knives? I've never needed 6 steak knives in my life.
5: So take it or leave it. Do what feels right for you. But you definitely don't need a whole set to have ample ability in your kitchen. I want to focus in a little bit on the chef's knife. So this is arguably like the most important knife to have and maybe the place to spend the most money if you're going to invest. There are so many different styles, different price points of chef's knives. I think if you were walking into like a Williams Sonoma or a Nice Kitchen store, you might be a little overwhelmed by all of the choices. We've had a, it's the Mac?
4: MTH-80.
5: Okay, MTH-80 has been our reigning pick for a long time. Do you think that this is just like universally a great knife for everyone? Or is it kind of like you need to get a chef's knife in your hand to see if it feels right?
4: Yes and yes.
5: Okay.
4: Everyone that I have made use this knife, and I've had a lot of people come and chop a lot of vegetables because it is very important that people of different skill levels, sizes, it's important to me that they all use the knives. I don't think I've ever found anyone in my years of conducting these huge panel tests that didn't love the Mac MTH-80. It's not polarizing at all. Like some knives, like the Global knife is like polarizing because it has that stainless steel handle that's like dimpled. People either love it or they hate it.
5: I am a lover of knives. They are the right size for my hand. They feel good. I always reach for that in my knife kit. Mm. But the Mac knife, that is our main
4: Everyone loves it.
5: Everybody loves it. People might be familiar with the fact that there are Japanese style chef knives and there are what we call maybe like German or European style. What is the difference between those two and what is the Mac?
4: So the Mac is what is called a Western style Japanese knife.
6: Oh, what does that mean?
4: So let's go back to what's the difference between a Western style and a Japanese knife. A Western style chef's knife usually has a riveted handle, right? So you can see the rivets in the handle. And when you're talking about like the higher end ones, they have what is called a full tang. And the tang is the piece of metal that the handle attaches to. You don't need a full tang, but that is a characteristic of like, especially a German knife.
5: And people might be familiar with like a Wusthof.
4: A Wusthof like or a Henkel.
5: Yep.
4: You know, even a Sabatier. And they market that as like, it's a full tang, it is quality, but it really doesn't.
5: Doesn't really matter that much.
4: It doesn't really matter that much. And it makes the handle heavier, which isn't necessarily a bad thing.
5: Mm-hmm.
4: It all comes down to comfort. Now, also, Western style knives have like a more curved cutting edge, which is more conducive to like a rocking motion when you chop.
6: Mm.
4: Like if you keep some part of the blade in contact with the cutting board at all times, that's chopping with a rocking motion.
5: And is the actual blade, like how it's sharpened, different on these Western
4: style? Yeah, so, all right. So the edge, the blade and the edge are two different things, right? The blade is the metal that you see and the edge is what you cut with. And that is what is ground to a sharp point. With European knives, it's called an even bevel, which means each side of that edge is ground to the same angle.
6: They seem like they look a little thicker.
4: They are definitely, and the blade is also, the blade itself is also thicker.
5: Right.
4: Yeah.
5: Presumably with the Japanese style, besides the uneven bevel, you said that the Western style has more of a curve in the blade. So is it a flatter blade?
4: Yes. Also, a Japanese knife is flatter. With a Japanese chef's knife, which is called a Gyotu, you want to do like a push-pull where you bring the knife up off the board.
6: So is it safe to say for people who aren't professional chefs or just, you know, novices in the kitchen, it would be a better bet to go with a Western style knife?
4: Yeah.
6: Okay.
4: Or a Western style Japanese knife.
5: Okay, so what does that mean? So if it's Western style Japanese, so what, I'm presuming it's some kind of hybrid between those
4: two. It is a hybrid. So like, let's take the Mac MTH-80. It is a knife with a riveted handle and a full tang.
5: Okay.
4: It has not as severe of an arc in its edge, so it's a little flatter. And it has an even bevel.
6: So you can do a little bit of the rocking. It's easier to sharpen.
4: It's great for both cutting styles.
6: I see. Ah, it's more, this is versatile.
4: Right. It's versatile. And people with large hands put this, you know, before they started cutting, like, I know I'm just knock my knuckles on the board. I'm like, yeah, I would love to see if you do. And they're like, oh my God, I don't. People with large hands still got great knuckle clearance.
5: Which can be an issue with some Japanese knives, right? That knuckle clearance. Why maybe people with bigger hands might prefer something like a Wusthof, a German style, Western style knife.
4: Yes. And it all depends on how you hold the knife, right? If you are holding it with your knuckles down, you are probably going to need a Western knife, which gives you more space there.
6: So then can we just talk about, so you know kind of what you're looking for. You're going to a store to test out knives. How do you know which knife is the one? What, like, do you have a regimen that you go through when you're testing knives where you're like, okay, like my knuckles are cracking against the cutting board or it just doesn't feel right. It's too heavy. It's too light. Like, what is
4: Should we start with universal?
6: Yes.
4: Start with sharpness.
6: Okay.
4: The factory edge is arguably the best and longest lasting edge that you might get on your knife. If it doesn't start out with a great edge, don't even bother.
6: But how do you test sharpness on a knife?
5: Yeah, well, like if you're, let's say you are in that kitchen store, you're in a nice little local kitchen store and you're trying out knives. They've opened the case for you and you're holding the knife in your hand, like, and they don't have an onion or a carrot or something.
4: Well,
5: or tomato.
4: First off, I wait for the clerk to look away and I shave the hair on my arm.
6: No, you don't. The hair on your arm.
5: I think you should go big and just do your legs.
4: You know, you just like pull up your sleeve and you just do like a little shade to see how close it can get.
6: Leslie, you're wild for that.
4: I don't. You can like run your thumb lightly, like perpendicular to the blade. You can also, if you hold the knife blade up with the butt of the handle towards you and just like look down and look how it catches the light, you will see imperfections in that blade if they exist. Like the light will like catch like a nick or any sort of like toothiness going on or any sort of unevenness in the blade. So if you go buy a knife in person, ask to see a few of the same knife. Like, this is the knife I want. Mm-hmm. Can I see three of this knife? And examine them and look and see, like, make sure that edge is straight. Make sure there's no, like, little nicks or whatever. Get a good one.
5: Yeah, don't just take the first knife they hand you, right?
4: Yeah, exactly.
5: I love that.
6: I see.
5: Yeah, okay, because you will presumably see different imperfections in these three different knives. And you can choose the one you think that looks the least imperfect.
4: Yeah.
5: Okay, so that's great. So you look at the blade. Maybe shave a little fur off your arms.
6: Don't do that. We're going to have everybody in the store just shaving themselves.
4: Or like ask them if they'll let you cut a piece of paper.
5: Right. Yeah. Okay.
4: Or ask like, how can I test this edge? Do you have a way for me to test this knife? Mm-hmm. I need to know if it's comfortable.
5: And then how should the handle feel? Like, when do you know, to Kyra's point, that you found the one?
4: Yeah. It's if you get to test a few of them, you just know.
5: Mm-hmm. Like, how do you find a spouse? You just know.
4: Yeah, you just know. You know, you just know what like feels best. And I'll add balance to that too, because people will say, oh, it's perfectly balanced. I'm like, well, for whom? Mm-hmm. Some people say like this is perfectly balanced and they'll like balance the knife like where the blade meets the handle and it'll just sit there perfectly. I'm like, well, yes, it's balanced like that. But some people like a knife that's more handle heavy. Mm. And some people like a knife that's more blade heavy. Again, that like that's personal preference.
5: So there's no perfect knife for everyone. You might like a knife that I don't like. It's all individual, which is why ideally it'd be great if you can go try them out, right?
4: Yeah.
5: But if you don't have a store that you can go to or whatever, or you don't want to overthink it, the Mac is pretty good.
4: Yes. And I will add, the knives that we recommend have been the favorites of so many testers throughout the years. Mm-hmm. So many.
6: Yeah. So you probably can't go wrong. Well, I want to talk about price. Like, how much should you expect to spend on a really good knife?
4: So you can get a really good knife for around $50.
6: What?
4: Not like the prettiest knife, but you know, the Victorinox 8-inch chef's knife is, I mean, if you're outfitting your first kitchen, if you want a knife for camping, if you have like an Airbnb like gear kit.
5: Oh, yeah.
4: And it's still sharp and it's still like comfortable.
6: And what if you want to spend a little more? Let's say this is your forever home knife.
4: There are two. There's the Mac, which is my all-time favorite.
6: How much does that cost?
4: That's a $155.
6: That's still not, that's
5: not bad.
4: It's not.
5: When you consider it will, if you take care of it, it should last you decades,
4: yep.
5: Right?
4: Yeah. And it's the only knife that we recommend, and I feel like I need to mention this, that has a dimpled blade. Mm-hmm. And I'm just going to go on the record and say it does nothing. It's so not a reason. People, it's not one of the reasons why we recommend it.
5: For people who might be confused by what this means, like it's little indents in the side of the blade,
4: that have been like laser etched out, and it's supposed to create air pockets between, you know, your blade, so food doesn't stick to the blade. Mm. Does nothing. For about $120, you can get a Tojiro Classic, which is another Japanese knife. It's like 8.5. So it's a little longer. It's like a tiny bit longer, and it has like kind of like a wider blade. Like it's kind of good for scooping, and the blade is all itself is like thinner than the Mac. It's a good knife. It used to be $80 and now it's like $120. So I have to rethink that. I need to get my hands on it again.
6: Wow.
4: See if I can. Everything's gone up.
5: Yeah.
4: Everything's gone up. Wusoff Classic Icon. 8-inch chef's knife. If you want a German knife with a more curved edge, you really like that rocking motion when you cut, then that's what you should get. Classic Icon.
5: We just established that when you're thinking about these three basic knives that you should always have, that the chef's knife is where it's worth spending the money. What about the paring knife and the serrated / bread knife? Do you need to really put the money there, or can you get by with a cheaper knife in those categories?
4: I love a cheap paring knife. I do. The Victorinox 3 1/4-inch paring knife with a plastic handle, nice thin blade. You can just get one, or you can buy a pack of like 2 or 3, and the price comes down dramatically per knife when you do that. I think I have too many of these. I love them though. You don't need to spend a lot on a paring knife. I like a lightweight paring knife because a lot of times I'm using it in hand.
5: The first Victorinox paring knife I used was actually from my dad's fishing boat, his commercial fishing boat. Mm-hmm. We had all of these little, we call them red Vickies, and they're red handled, serrated, but they're the size of a paring knife. And I now have some of those in my kitchen from the boat. We've probably had them for over 20 years. And that's the knife I have my kids cut with.
4: I love the Victorinox serrated.
5: They are
4: small knives.
5: So great. And like, they are really, really great for kids who are like, I had my kids at 4 using those knives, like cutting. Actually, my 10-year-old just made a beautiful Greek salad this week with that knife. Yeah.
4: Nice.
5: I use it to open Amazon boxes. I use it for everything.
4: I know.
5: Yeah.
4: No, it's you can even get a 3-pack of the regular paring knife, the 3 1/4-inch serrated, and then like the longer rounded.
5: Oh, yeah.
4: They call it the serrated utility knife. You can get that 3-pack. It's kind of awesome.
5: And these knives are like, they're so cheap. They're like
4: so cheap. On Amazon, one Victorinox paring knife is $12. At Williams-Sonoma, a pack of 2 is $12.
5: Oh, wow. What about the serrated knife? How much do you need to spend on that?
4: You really don't need to spend much at all. In fact, our top pick costs $17, which is the Mercer Millennia. You really don't need to spend a lot. You don't need a fancy handle. You don't need forged steel. Like, if you want it, go for it. But the most important things about a serrated knife that will really make your life easier is, like, you want medium-spaced serrations. You don't want them, like, super close together.
6: Mm-hmm.
4: And this is for a bread knife. If you're cutting a lot of crusty bread, you want pointed serrations, because the pointed serrations are going to really dig into that crustiness, grab onto it, and like start doing the work.
5: And what about, I've seen these serrated knives, some of them have like a slightly curved edge, while some of them are really straight. What
4: we
5: is
4: only
5: your...
4: recommend curved edge.
5: Okay.
4: Serrated knives, because they are so much more versatile.
6: Okay, so we just learned a lot. I'm going to do a quick little recap.
4: Okay.
6: Basically, it sounds like you really need to put your most focus in your chef's knife. Spend the most money here because it's the knife that you're probably going to be reaching for the most in your kitchen, and it will do the job. So a Western-style knife is going to have a thicker blade and an even bevel.
4: Yes.
6: And then a Japanese knife is going to be flatter and thinner, whereas a Western knife is curved.
4: Yes.
6: And if you want to pair or like build yourself your own little knife kit, then you should also focus on a paring knife and a serrated edge knife, aka a bread knife.
5: Okay, we're going to take a quick break. And when we're back, we're going to talk about the things you may not have known about how to properly care for your knives, which is maybe just as important as what we just covered. We'll be right back.

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3: Welcome back. Now that we know the basics about knives, let's talk about how to properly care for them. Leslie, this is where I sin the most in my kitchen. I probably do not take care of my knives the way that they should be taken care of. So we are going to play a quick game of Now You Know. You have actually come prepared with a little test for us, right? Maybe this will reveal something about our characters. Let's see what we know and where we have gone wrong in the past.
4: Okay. True or false? If your knife is really, really dirty and gunky, it's okay to submerge it in hot soapy water overnight.
5: No.
3: No, I'm going to say
4: false.
3: No.
4: That is false.
3: Okay, false.
4: Correct.
5: Why, though?
3: And why?
4: Well, one, it's just dangerous. And two...
5: Dangerous because you might reach in there and cut yourself?
4: Yeah.
5: Okay.
4: Yeah. But also, like, water can, like, seep in between the handle and, like, the rivet or the tang. It can, like, get mildewy. It can also cause your blade to... rust or tarnish. Just don't do it.
5: Got it.
4: Many reasons.
3: Noted.
4: Damages like a chipped edge or a bent tip are basically unfixable and you have to throw it away.
5: False.
3: Yeah. I think it's salvageable.
4: Yeah. Right?
5: But you should probably pay somebody to do that.
4: Oh, you can't do that yourself.
5: Okay.
4: Yeah.
5: Okay. Send that out to a professional.
4: There is no good way to store a knife in a drawer.
3: False. I store my knives in a drawer, and you can do it in two ways. I'm going to get extra credit. Are we ready?
5: Yeah, I feel like you edited her guide on this. That's cheating.
3: I should let you answer that.
5: I was going to say false, unless you have a sleeve for each of your individual knives.
3: I think that is one answer, right?
4: Yeah.
3: Is a sleeve, like a little plastic sleeve.
5: Mm-hmm. Okay.
3: I have the wooden insert that goes in a drawer that has a little slot, so it's basically like a knife block, but it's just you rest your knives in these little slots inside.
4: Yep.
3: My drawer.
4: That's also a good way to do it. True or false? Go ahead and throw your knife in the dishwasher. As long as it's on the top rack, it's okay to put your knife in the dishwasher.
5: False.
3: I'm going to say false.
4: That's false.
3: Yeah.
4: Well, the heat from the dishwasher really damages the handle.
3: I'm going to admit something. I know that this is not something that is okay to do for your knives, and I don't do it with my expensive chef knives, but I do it with my Victorinox paring knife.
4: Victorinox paring knives because they're easy to sharpen and
3: it's like whatever.
4: Okay. They're cheap. They're easy to sharpen.
3: Maybe the lesson here is also follow these rules. Definitely for your expensive knives. But as the price goes down, maybe you can just make your own choice there.
4: Yeah.
3: Okay.
4: Yeah.
3: Mm-hmm. Okay.
5: Okay. But I have learned that I haven't been a great knife parent, I think.
4: I mean, we all slip up.
5: Yeah.
4: Don't worry.
5: Yeah. But what are some really clear signs that your knives are just in deep, deep despair?
4: If you can't even get close to piercing a tomato skin.
5: Oh, I'm there.
4: Yeah.
5: Oh, I'm there.
4: Yeah, get them sharpened. Because when you think about it, like it's just not safe.
5: Yeah.
4: That thing can slip off the tomato skin and then you can cut yourself.
5: Mm-hmm.
4: And can I get a little graphic?
5: Sure.
4: Cutting yourself with a sharp knife versus a dull one. It's a difference between a scalpel and a chainsaw.
5: That's nice.
3: So somewhat counterintuitively, a sharper knife is going to be a safer knife.
4: It's a clean cut. It's a safer knife.
3: Okay, we are going to get now into some of the nitty-gritty about maintaining the edge of your knife. A lot of people who buy a knife set will get a honing rod. It's got a handle. It's kind of a round, long tube that is sort of, it's got some texture on the outside of it. I think a lot of people think that that is used to sharpen a knife. You see it in movies, like people like, you know, running the knife along the edge. Is that used to, is that really for sharpening?
4: If there's only one thing your listeners take away from this, it is a honing rod will not sharpen your knife. It does not shave away metal. What a honing rod does, can we get back to knife edges?
3: Yes.
4: So you look at a knife edge, it looks smooth. But in fact, there's these microscopic teeth at the very tip of the edge. And as you cut, like those teeth kind of like get out of alignment. They're used like some of these teeth, they just kind of like bend out of place. And what a honing rod does is that when you run it along a honing rod, it lines those little microscopic teeth right back up. And then voila, it feels sharper.
3: Okay. It's not actually sharpening the edge.
4: It's not, it's not grinding away
3: back into place. Right. So they will cut more effectively.
4: Right. Sharpening your knife grinds away metal to create a new edge. Honing your knife realigns those little microscopic teeth.
3: So how often should someone be honing a knife using that honing rod?
4: Before you cook, every single time.
3: So every single time?
4: It's just like swipe, swipe, swipe, swipe, done.
3: How do you know though, the thing I'm always... that sounds like so much work.
4: Sure.
3: But the thing I'm always a little concerned about when I use a honing rod is that I'm going to actually dull the knife. How do you know you're doing it at the right angle?
4: It feels sharper. And also,
3: like once you've done it, the knife feels sharper. If it doesn't feel sharper, you know, you haven't really honed it properly.
4: Yeah, but okay. If you're scared of honing in the very beginning, when you're learning how to hone your knife, don't do it with, you know, the honing rod in your hand and you're pulling the knife down towards your hand.
3: Which I think is what most people think of.
4: Like because that's what you see.
3: You see people doing
5: it. Also, it makes me feel like a samurai and I like that.
4: Yeah. And I do it because I'm awesome.
5: Yes.
3: But you're also very experienced.
4: I'm also very experienced. So when you're just starting out, put the tip of the honing rod on the cutting board, put your hand on the handle, and then put the edge of your blade on the honing rod and, you know, three pennies. Let's try three pennies of what, you know, of an angle away from the honing rod, right? And then just pull it down.
5: You're kind of doing like a cello motion.
4: Yes.
5: You know?
4: Pull it down each side.
3: You do have some imagery in your guide, in your chef's knife guide, which we will link in the show notes that really does show how
4: there are
3: to
4: lots
3: do this.
4: Of gifts.
3: Yeah, there's gifts.
4: So many gifts.
5: Okay, so even though a honing steel only hones, it doesn't sharpen, you definitely still need one in your knife set because you need to use it every single day.
4: Yes.
5: Okay, so is it okay to use a honing steel on a serrated knife?
4: No.
3: I mean, the truth with serrated knives, isn't it, that you kind of like, you can't really sharpen them and eventually you have to replace them.
4: And it's fine because

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2: Isn't that because it's so convenient? Would you recommend that? I know that a lot of different shops around the country have this service, but where do you recommend people send their knives off to be sharpened?
3: First of all, I would ask them how they're sharpening it.
2: Okay.
3: Because if they're just using like a chef's choice home knife sharpener, just get yourself a chef's choice knife sharpener, because you're going to pay for that over and over again if you just send it to them for them to use that thing, like a home knife sharpener.
4: What would you prefer that they be using? How would you want them to be sharpening the knives?
3: I will only send my knives out to someone who uses a water wheel and or Corin. It's a Japanese knife and kitchen store in downtown Manhattan, and they sharpen on stones.
4: Okay, so then for the rest of us, Leslie.
3: I had to get it out, y'all.
5: What do normal people do?
3: I had to get it out. If you want to send your knives to someone who uses like a home knife sharpener, great, do it. I think it is much more convenient for you to just have that thing in your home and sharpen them yourself.
4: If you do not live in New York City and you are not going to ship your knives to Corin here in Manhattan, any advice on finding someone locally who's doing a decent job? Because surely there are people who can do this in other parts of the world.
3: Definitely. Reddit, who does the best knife sharpening for kitchen knives in our area? Mm-hmm. And then you just call them. You're like, hey, how do you sharpen your knives? And if they say they use stones, the thinner your blade, I think the more. But you can do both. You can use the home sharpener, and then once every 18 months or something, or you know, a couple of years, like get a new professional edge put on it.
4: One last question. When can you tell that your knife is beyond repair? It's time to give up. Get a new knife.
3: If you can't get an edge on it, or it won't hold an edge for dear life, like it will just not hold an edge. Like you sharpen it and you're like halfway through a tomato and it's already dull. It's time to get a new knife.
4: Okay.
3: Yeah.
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2: 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Episodes are mixed by Katherine Anderson with help from Afim Shapiro, Rowan Demisto, Sophia Landman, Danielle Ramirez, and Sonia Herrero. 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Original music by Dan Powell, Marion Lozano, Alicia Baitup, Katherine Anderson, Rowan Demisto, and Diane Wong. Wirecutter's deputy publisher and general manager is Cliff Levy. Ben Fruman is Wirecutter's editor-in-chief. The show is hosted by Rosie Guerin, Christine Cyr-Clissette, and me, Kyra Blackwell. Thanks for listening.

0: In 1959, Alfred Hitchcock, the master of suspense, gave us North by Northwest, a glamorous, ingenious thriller starring Cary Grant as an innocent man caught in a deadly case of mistaken identity. A mysterious woman, a dangerous conspiracy, and a chase that became one of the most famous sequences in movie history. Wednesday, October 21st, experience Hitchcock's North by Northwest remastered in 4K on the big screen at WJCT Studios. 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
2: The internet was built around a pretty simple proposition. Connect people, let information move freely, and it'd be hard to control what people knew. At least that was the hope. Then China built an internet the government controlled, and Russia is trying to do the same. For years,